0: okay that came through. The problem with uncles and aunties is that they spoil when you as a parent need to sit with a problem, as they don't discipline their own children, so they tend to create problems.
1: Yeah.
0: Oops.
1: That is true. That is where I say, you know, the healthy boundaries need to be in place. You can be the fun aunt, but you got to be also having the healthy boundaries, right? Think about it. If it were my child, what would I do? So if you want to give a whole load of chocolates and sweets in the evening to your niece or nephew and send them home after that, if you were the parent, would you be happy with that? So think about it before you do. Or even if the child is a teenager and the mom said no for the new phone, and you say, no, no, I want to be the fun aunt or uncle and buy the phone. So now you're overstepping boundaries. So do it in a way that is palatable to the parent and to the child at the end of the day. Remember, the biggest thing that you can teach your child is having responsibility for their actions. If you teach them that, they can go forward and tackle any challenge that may come their way.
0: Absolutely. We're ending our conversation. Thank you so much for joining in and contributing to the show this morning. What a lovely topic. Listeners, I want to know, what is your relationship like with your aunts or your uncles? How have they enriched your life? How have they changed your worldview or your viewpoint? What was it like growing up with loving aunts and loving uncles? Chime in on the WhatsApp line, 0727861548. Razia, I'm going to leave you. Thank you so much for joining us on the show this morning. We'll chat again next week. Until then, you take care and assalamu alaikum.
1: Thank you so much, Safira. Chat next week. Wa alaikum salam wa rahmatullahi wa barakatuh.
0: It's 11:35 Central African time. We're going to go for a quick break, inshallah. We'll continue our chat after this break.

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2: Welcome back to the show, 11:39 Central African Time. Let's take a look at what our listeners are saying. Assalamu alaikum, Safira. Beautiful topic. I had a beautiful bond with my colors, alhamdulillah. I have the best memories with them. Today, everyone is very busy and no one plays that strong bond like before with siblings, children, and sadly, some don't even bother. Since the word toxic and drama came out in the word boundaries, I'm going to add that. Everyone is or has that one in the family. In those days, we had this type of people. We just let it go. Nowadays, always people take too much to the head and too much to the heart. I agree with you. Sometimes maybe just let them theory, let it go, let them say what they need to say, do what they need to do. Another message that came through, assalamu alaikum, I'm a foy, but unfortunately my nieces are not allowed to speak to me because of her relationship with my brother. I feel it's unfair because I'm not responsible for my brother's behavior. I had 5 aunties, but now I have only 2 left. I had an amazing relationship with both of them. They were there for me when my parents passed away. And that's what we realize, that you need family, you need people, you need your aunts and your uncles. They serve so much more as just this, like a relative. It's so much more than just the relationship of having a relative. They offer alternative viewpoints. They act as the surrogate parent figure. In years gone by, you would be chastised for something, not only by your parents, but by your aunties and your uncles as well. They can offer so much of wisdom and knowledge and insight into how your parents were when they were little, because they have that sibling relationship with your parents. They can apparently lower the pressure in tense situations. It's something you want to express to an adult. The best way to go about and do it is to chat to your aunt or your uncle. They observe you with very fresh eyes, different way of taking a look at you, desensitized to your habits and your interests and your moods. And some aunts and uncles, most I'm assuming, genuinely love spending time with their nieces and nephews. So let me know, what's your relationship with your aunt or your uncle? Drop me a text message. I'm also going to put up the Q&A box on Instagram and you guys can contribute to that discussion there as well. The evenings, the days are quite warm, alhamdulillah, but the evenings tend to get very chilly. So I am sharing some old school or vintage, if you want to call it, winter desserts that can warm you up on a very, very chilly winter evening. I know we should all be eating healthy, but these are great, obviously, in moderation. So the first one is your classic bread pudding. You can, I've adapted this recipe and called it a croissant pudding, or you can even use a milk loaf, or you can use rolls, or you can use a raisin loaf, whatever takes your fancy. I've seen some people make this with cake as well. That would be a bit too much, but it's your good old-fashioned bread pudding. So For this version, I've included croissants instead of bread. You're going to take a baking dish. You're going to need, obviously, butter, 2 large eggs, 2/3 of a cup of sugar, 2 cups of milk, 1/4 teaspoon of salt, and then about 4 croissants or 4 slices of bread or 4 slices of your milk loaf. You need 3 tablespoons of sliced almonds. And this will be served on the side with either some whipping cream, or you're going to serve it with a little bit of ice cream. So obviously you preheat your oven. And I like this recipe because it's also quite budget friendly. In a separate large bowl, you're going to mix together your eggs, your sugar, your milk, and your salt until everything is combined. Add the croissants and toss it to coat. If you're doing this with bread, then you want to obviously just butter the bread lightly. Then you're going to arrange it in a very smart way or very fancy way in your baking dish. You're going to pour over all of the liquid and you want it to absorb before you bake it. So make sure that all the liquid is absorbed. Scatter it with almonds. And then you want to bake the pudding for about 40 to 50 minutes until a toothpick inserted in the center comes out clean. You'll also notice it's puffed up slightly. Don't panic. It's supposed to do that. And then you cool it completely at room temperature. and serve with a side of ice cream or whipping cream. The next one is the very quintessential British pudding, and it is a sticky date pudding. I see this one is having quite a viral moment on social media as well. So for this, you're going to need one package of dates, about a cup of dates. And you're going to make sure that you soak your dates in hot water. Remove the pits if you're using your normal dates. This pudding tastes really, really nice if you make it with ajwa dates. It's got that really nice caramel taste to it. And you're going to have it mashed up, so it almost resembles a sort of a date sauce. Right, the next ingredient is a teaspoon of bicarb, a cup of boiling water, a quarter cup of brown sugar, 6 tablespoons of unsalted butter, 2 eggs, 1 1/4 cup of flour, and then 1 1/2 teaspoons of baking powder. This one is very sweet and indulgent. So to this, you're going to need a butterscotch sauce, where you need 1 1/4 cup of brown sugar, 1 1/2 cups of thickened cream. You can also use a milk, it's fine. So I'm gonna actually put a note in there that you can use milk as well. 1/2 teaspoon of vanilla and 5 tablespoons of butter. This is served traditionally with ice cream, or you're gonna serve it with any dolloping cream. Step 1 is to preheat your oven. You can either grease some molds, or you can grease a pan with butter. Next, you're going to obviously mash up your dates. Once your dates are mashed, you want to add a little bit of boiling water and a little bit of bicarb. Then it's easy. Place the butter and sugar in a bowl, beat until combined. Add the eggs, sprinkle in the flour, add the dates. Add all the ingredients to your baking dish or baking dishes. And you can add it to your oven. You want to bake this in a water bath. It gives it a very soft texture. You pour the cake into the pan. You bake it until a skewer inserted comes out clean. And as soon as it comes out of the oven, poke a whole lot of holes over the surface of the cake. Pour 1/2 the butterscotch sauce over. Leave it to soak for 10 minutes. And then you're going to cut the cake and serve it with the remaining sauce, as well as some ice cream. To make the sauce is very easy. You're just basically going to add everything to a pot. Once the butter is melted, you're going to add the sugar, you're going to add the cream, you simmer it for 2 minutes, and once it's done, you're going to serve it when it's warm. A quick tip, if you're using dates and you feel like, again, there's too much of sugar in this recipe, then you can actually completely omit the extra sugar. You can make this using the date sauce. You don't have to add extra sugar to it, because as I said, this is very, very, very sweet. So if you want, you can just add the dates and don't add extra sugar if you want to cut out a little bit of sugar. But as I said, it is also kind of a dessert, so it's supposed to be slightly sweet. And the next one is a fruit dessert. So this one is called apple crumble. You need 6 apples. You need 1/2 a lemon juice, 1 teaspoon of ground cinnamon, and 1/4 cup of sugar. For the crumble, you need about 1/2 a cup of plain flour, 1/4 cup of caster sugar, about 80 grams of stock margarine. Peel and core the apples, squeeze over the lemon juice, stir in the sugar, and then cook the apples for 5 minutes on moderate heat. Add a little bit of cinnamon, And then you just mix together the flour, the sugar, and the butter or margarine, and crumble it on the top. You can also add some almonds, and you're going to bake for 25 to 30 minutes until it's golden brown. And our last one is a classic sago pudding. So for the sago pudding, you need a cup of sago. This is also very budget friendly. 1 cup of sago, 2 cups of water, 1 liter of milk, 2 eggs, 5 tablespoons of sugar, 5 tablespoons of butter, a pinch of salt, and 2 teaspoons of vanilla. Soak the sago in water for 30 minutes. Boil the milk in the cinnamon until the milk is almost boiling. Reduce the heat, remove the cinnamon stick, add in the sago and a pinch of salt. And now you really have to keep stirring so this doesn't burn or stick to the bottom of the pot. So it will cook in about 15 minutes time. It will get quite thick and the sago will get translucent. Once that happens, you're going to add in your sugar and vanilla essence and then gently add in the butter and eggs. Put it into a baking dish and sift lots of cinnamon on top. And bake for 30 to 35 minutes before serving. You can serve it with a little bit of jam or a little bit of cream for extra deliciousness. And that is our recipe segment of today. I'm going to also include a vermicelli pudding recipe where you can make this vermicelli pudding. Also, not too bad on in terms of budget, but this is also something that you can make where it's really something, if you're feeling for something sweet, a delicious warming pudding is exactly what we need for these cold winter nights. With that, we're going to go for a quick break. Inshallah, we'll wrap up our conversation after this.
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2: Welcome back to the show, 11:52 Central African Time. You guys want to know how, for the apple crumble, how much of sugar? It's 1/4 cup of sugar. So the apple crumble is not very sweet recipe. I'm trying to keep them a little, I wouldn't say healthy, but I was trying to make sure that I send through recipes that are not extremely high in calories, except for that, the sticky toffee pudding. I also saw somebody take carrots. So you mix basically carrot cake. So whatever you would put in a carrot cake, and then you put it into your sticky toffee pudding, and they call it a carrot cake infused sticky toffee pudding. It sounded very nice, but let me know if you guys would like that one, and I will share that particular recipe with you as well. And it was such a lovely show. We had such lovely conversations. I hope that you all enjoyed the chat. I will put up the Q&A box on Instagram this as soon as I'm done with the program, inshallah. I've also sent through the recipes as well, so you can take a look at some of these recipes. You can try it out, and don't forget to tag me as well on Instagram. Really, really looking forward to it. And that's it for our program. As I said, we'll chat again tomorrow morning. So from myself, Safira, as well as the team here at Radio Islam International, for now it's Fiyamanillah, and assalamu alaikum wa rahmatullahi wa barakatuh.

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0: life of a believer, a life of growth and abundance. Join Ustada Shakira Hunter on Hayat and Tayyiba from 2 p.m. to 3 p.m., focusing on the continuous development of a believer and a constant focus to self-growth within our acts of worship and skills.
1: Assalamu alaikum wa rahmatullahi ta'ala wa barakatuh. Beloved listeners of Radio Islam International, ahlan wa sahlan wa marhaban bikum jami'a. A warm welcome to each and every one of you back to Hayatun Tayyiba with myself, Malima Shakira Hanta. Alhamdulillah, thumma alhamdulillah. We are grateful to Almighty Allah subhanahu wa ta'ala for opportunities of khair, opportunities of growth, and most importantly, opportunities of understanding that Allah subhanahu wa ta'ala has given us this whole life, and it is up to us to make this life one that is worth presenting back to Allah subhanahu wa ta'ala when we are returned to Him. Now, alhamdulillah, thumma alhamdulillah, we are looking today at the way Allah subhanahu wa ta'ala chisels us, you know, the way Allah subhanahu wa ta'ala chisels us and the way we are meant to be living. And Muntal al-Mubarakah, usually, subhanAllah, we are speaking about creating blessed homes with blessed spaces. And sometimes you find that many of us do not find that our homes are a place of contentment, a place of joy, a place of happiness, subhanAllah. And one of the reasons that this happens is, subhanAllah, is that we are living too fast. And we are living in such a world that anxiety and depression, subhanAllah, has been the core of it. There's no time to just stop, take it in and enjoy what we are, the life that we are living, subhanAllah, right? And so you find that you might not be on that level of depression. You might not be on that level of, complete anxiety. But where you do find yourself is that exhaustion point. An exhaustion point can often, it can externalize through illness, subhanAllah. Allah subhanahu wa ta'ala has created us in a way that we are created for slowness in the sense of connection, of taking our time, taking joy, subhanAllah, building our presence, our ability to be present within every moment, and also, subhanAllah, having or building presence when we are consuming, when we are giving off ourselves. Now, in a world that we are living in, subhanAllah, because we are rushing, because we have so much that we want to do, we find that the connection that we've got to build in every single moment is sometimes lost. Now, subhanAllah, if you and I look at the time that it takes to make salam and to ensure that you are taking your hands, putting it into the hands of another person, and you making sure that you are greeting and greeting in a way that creates connection, that goes completely against the ideology of hello and just a wave, a hand wave. In Islam, subhanAllah, the creating of connection is the time you take for another person. And so these connections, subhanAllah, or connection points, are so incredibly important to understand the value of liqa al-Muslim, meeting one Muslim to another. Now, we have the habit when our children come home or when we come home, we say assalamu alaikum and we carry on. Whereas if we start to understand how much of time am I taking to show value and connection and to enjoy the greeting or the welcoming of somebody who's come home or somebody who's leaving, subhanAllah, right? And you find that in many cultures, especially cultures that are, from an Arab background, you find that there is so much of respect given to the greeting of someone and so much given, subhanAllah, to the farewell of someone. And why? Because that person's presence and their company had meaning and impact into your life, subhanAllah. So we find that when you look at our Habib sallallahu alayhi wa sallam, he would actually show us this understanding of the value in creating connection in meeting people. When his daughter Fatima radhiyallahu anha would come, he would stand up to greet her, subhanAllah, right? At the same time, subhanAllah, our beloved Habib sallallahu alayhi wa sallam, when a person came and said, there was one incident particularly when somebody came to learn ilm, to learn knowledge, and Rasulullah sallallahu alayhi wa sallam was so excited. And he literally jumped, he was sitting and resting and he got up to show the importance of that person. And he said, welcome to the person who's coming, subhanAllah, right? when he would go, when he would go out with his Sahaba radiallahu anhu ajma'in, we find that as he would go out, he would walk out with them, make sure he's walking right out with them, and then saying words of endearment. For example, saying, "Inni uhibbuk, I love you, O Mu'ad. Wallahi inni la uhibbuk ya Mu'ad, I love you, O Mu'ad." Or we find that Nabi sallallahu alayhi wa sallam, when his grandchildren would come, the salam and the manner that he took to ensure that he enjoyed that interaction, subhanAllah, it prioritized the relationship, right? It prioritized the connection in that relationship. Now, in a hurried world, subhanAllah, we forget to make musafaha, we forget to make mu'anaqa, right? And when you look at musafaha and mu'anaqa, you find that these two qualities were sunnah of Rasulullah sallallahu alayhi wa sallam, but they were also the way that the love between the Sahaba was built and fostered, subhanAllah, right? Now, when you look at the word mu'anaqa, mu'anaqa is, it means to, in Arabic language, it means to embrace, right? And so mu'anaqa comes from the word unuq, which means your neck, okay? So when you look at mu'anaqa, you find that, subhanAllah, when you are looking at the meaning of mu'anaqa, it is when you are taking your neck and placing it against somebody else, right? According to many dictionaries, it actually refers to placing or embracing somebody when you are onto, you're placing yourself onto the neck of somebody else, right? Subhanallah. And so in Islam, we have musafaha and we have mu'anaqa. Now, Rasulullah sallallahu alayhi wa sallam, in the sunnah, we find that he made musafaha with Abdullah ibn Mas'ud radiallahu anhu, and he would take the two palms of Abdullah ibn Mas'ud and he would place it into the between the two palms of Rasulullah sallallahu alayhi wa sallam, right? And so we understand and we learn that yes, if we do it with two hands, that's the complete sunnah, right? The complete time that you took to create that connection. But if you do it with one hand, according to Allama Shah Kashmir rahmatullah alayhi, then it will also be complete, right? Now, musafa'a and mu'anaqa are completely different. They're not the same, right? But when we look at musafa'a, there are some hadith where they would do it, and they would do it on a general day-to-day basis with musafa'a, two hands shaking, right? Or one hand shaking. But mu'anaqa,

is a ni'mah from Allah subhanahu wa ta'ala. And because Allah subhanahu wa ta'ala has given us this person, we are so incredibly happy. We are so incredibly grateful for this ni'mah in our lives, subhanAllah, right? Now, when you go to the word, this understanding of creating connections and understanding embraces, we have to now combat it with the kind of world that we've been taught. We've been taught that there's no time. Just make salam from your car. Just give a hoot. You know, just drive quickly because there's no time to create that connection. Now, subhanAllah, when you start to look at the family members that Allah has given you, and you've looked at the sunnah, and you realize that Rasulullah sallallahu alayhi wa sallam, in the manner that he greeted his children, specifically for us, Fatima radiallahu anha, it showed to us the respect and love that he had for her, subhanAllah. That connection was valued. And so we are taught that our children are actual burdens, right? So we've got to rush through every interaction with our children. We are taught that our family members are burdens. Therefore, we've got to rush through those interactions. So when you stop and you understand that creating a new value system and looking at people with the lenses of, subhanAllah, this person is somebody that Allah has granted me in my life with, that person is a stranger, whether that person is a close person, and the value system I have in my life is I take the time to greet that person and to actually place my hands in his hands or her hands, subhanAllah, if it is a female to a female and a male to a male, subhanAllah, with the understanding of the sunnah of our beloved Habib sallallahu alayhi wa sallam. Now, going back to the larger discussion that we are having, and it is that why are we looking at these connections and thinking I have no time for them? And it is simply because we have been taught that if we look at people with the lenses of I want to get close to a person, they will deplete me or they will take from me something that I can't give them. And yet if we flip this around and we think about what benefit Allah subhanahu wa ta'ala has placed, what immense benefit Allah has put in each interaction, and how Allah subhanahu wa ta'ala has developed these relationships in the sense that every time I meet another human being, every time I speak and I greet another human being, there is an athar, there is an effect in my life, there is an impact in my life. Therefore, subhanAllah, I gain so much in the time that it takes to meet somebody, subhanAllah. So we ask Allah subhanahu wa ta'ala to allow us to value connections. And this is why you find that the ulama often give us advice, and the advice they give us is to go out and meet people. When you hear people are coming from around the world, whether they are coming from, you know, they are ulama, they are coming, they are visiting, you take the time to meet them. Why? Because it creates a connection. It creates a sense of, subhanAllah, of closeness within people, through people. And it also comes with so much of respect for the ni'mah Allah subhanahu wa ta'ala has given us within the communities that we have. So now when you look at this word, building connection and slowing down, you go to the hadith of Rasulullah sallallahu alayhi wa sallam, where he tells us that slowing down is actually from Allah subhanahu wa ta'ala, al-anat, it's called anat, right? And you and I have been bombarded with, there's no time. You've got no time. You should, at the end of the day, you're just rushing to get to the end of the day. What if we slowed down and we thought that these relationships that I have, each one of them is a ni'mah. And so the point that I'm going to meet my children, the point that I'm going to meet my husband at, is not a point of being rushed off my feet. It's not going to be a point of getting angry. It's not going to be at a point where I can't stand them. I just want to get done, subhanAllah. Whether it is our family members, sometimes it comes to our visitors. Sometimes it comes to extended family members. We might not do it. We might not say it with our mouth, but our minds are in this kind of, when can we get done with this? When can we move off with this? Well, they're overstaying this day. They should get up and start moving, subhanAllah. So we go to this great ni'mah again, back to this and the question that we are asking and we're analyzing today is, are we looking at the connections that Allah has given us every day? A little connection, like the person you meet at the butcher, the person that you meet, subhanAllah, who picks up your kids for school, or the person that you meet at you see every day at the corner as you're driving. And subhanAllah, do we actually take the time to make that salah, to build that connection, to

real person who actually is, subhanAllah, creating an environment of value, subhanAllah, for every single person that Allah has placed in our path. Barakallah fikum. May Allah subhanahu wa ta'ala bless you all abundantly. Inshallah, we'll take a short break right now, bi'idhnillahi ta'ala. And when we get back, we continue with the conversation.

0: The life of a believer, a life of growth and abundance. Join Ustada Shakira Hunter on Hayatan Tayyaba from 2 p.m. to 3 p.m., focusing on the continuous development of a believer and a constant focus to self-growth within our acts of worship and skills.
1: Assalamu alaikum wa rahmatullahi ta'ala wa barakatuh. Beloved listeners of Radio Islam International, ahlan wa sahlan wa marhaban bikum jami'a. Welcome back to Hayatun Tayyiba, and Allahumma laka alhamdu wa laka shukru kullu. We are quite fortunate, alhamdulillah, this afternoon. We've got a lovely guest lined up. We are now moving on, subhanAllah, to the next segment, and we are looking at highlighting the love for education to our revert Muslims. Now, one of the most rewarding fields to be part of is education. Whether we are educating young minds learn or we are helping reverts in the community, educating someone goes a long way. Today we feature Mu'allima Farida Bokoni, who is a Mu'allima in her community, educating reverts and running many projects. Assalamu alaikum wa rahmatullahi ta'ala wa barakatuh, Mu'allima, and welcome to Radio Islam International. Jazakallah khair for joining us this afternoon and for your time, which I know is very valuable.
2: Wa alaikum salam wa rahmatullahi ta'ala wa barakatuh.
1: Mu'allima, I know subhanAllah Allah has blessed you with a passion for da'wah and teaching reverts as well as teaching maktab. You also are busy with your community, feeding on from Monday to Friday. And you have a girls' home in Shabu where you have 16 girls staying and learning the deen of Allah subhanahu wa ta'ala. So this is, you know, incredible, the work that you're doing. Take us through some of these projects. Tell us subhanAllah the whole maqsad behind it and how they are running.
2: Alhamdulillah, we thank Allah subhanahu wa ta'ala for giving us this opportunity, because for doing this work, it is a favor from Allah ta'ala tabarak, who is choosing me to be like that. It is a work from Allah ta'ala. Allah ta'ala chooses whomsoever he wants, whomsoever he wills to do his dini work. Alhamdulillah, through all over the years that we have been doing this work, we thank Allah Ta'ala for utilizing us to start with. So this work, alhamdulillah, what we're doing, I am a da'i, of which I am passionate about doing the da'wah of Allah Ta'ala. Without, you know, to me, da'wah, it is like food. It is like my breakfast. You know, when you are not eating nutritious food, you become very much sick. The diseases are getting very easy to you. So I am a da'i. I am quickly going out, coming inside the house like a mother, like everyone, jiggling everything. But my passion it is all about da'wah, alhamdulillah, shukur. We are definitely running this project daily. We are feeding the community at home, because Allah Ta'ala is telling us in the Quran we must invite with wisdom and patience. You know, whatever that is there, it is our everything that is good. Our akhlaq towards the non-believers, our interaction with them, it is our on itself. Taking care of them, showing them the kindness. Our Nabi Sallallahu Alaihi Wasallam, he was very kind towards mankind. He had no enemies. So going through that and understanding that giving da'wah is part of the life of our Nabi Sallallahu Alaihi Wasallam, 1400 years back, our Nabi Sallallahu Alaihi Wasallam, he gave out da'wah. He went out and gave people da'wah. And today I am in South Africa. It is a privilege for me to be a da'i and to give out da'wah day in and day out. Alhamdulillah, we are feeding the people, shukur, I am teaching them. Like after they have taken the shahada, that's where we started. Now you become a mother to a mother. You become a granny, like a granny's work every day. You are a sister, you are a mother, you are a granny, you are a teacher. So those things, you have to carry it with love and sabr.
1: SubhanAllah, you can hear the passion coming through. May Allah subhanahu wa ta'ala accept your work, Mu'allima. And Mu'allima, from your experience, what are some of the challenges faced by our revered brothers and sisters?
2: our rivers, brothers and sisters, when they change their religion coming to Islam, it is a whole milestone for them. You can imagine that you have been living with your family for past 40 years, and therefore you come with a religion that they don't understand. You have to tell them that now you are a Muslim. They don't know what is Islam. For myself, it became difficult when I became a Muslim. For themselves, it becomes difficult because the rejection of the society is there. The rejection of the family is there. You are not free anymore. They will insult you, the community. They will tell you that now you have joined the religion of the Indians. Now you are no more like them. They will tell you a lot of things. So they will come and tell me all those things. Some of others, they need assistance in encouraging them and tell them that it will be fine. But remember, when you are telling them that it is okay, already the family, it is there, they are rejecting them. They don't want to talk to them. Others, they are taken out of their houses. You need to support them. You need to love them. Those are the challenges that the brothers and sisters are always facing when they become Muslims every time. And again, the support that they used to get from their family is no more there. And you have to step in and support.
1: Malima, you are giving them, subhanAllah, one of the greatest ni'mah we can give as the ukhuwah, right? That brotherhood or sisterhood, the Muslim sisterhood, that allows them, subhanAllah, to flourish in their iman. Like you said, subhanAllah, the difficulty and the challenge is that they don't have people who are there for them, and they are now, the people that were there for them, they don't have anymore. So the loneliness experience is also quite great. So Allah reward you for actually being there for them, subhanAllah, and assisting them and taking on that amana. Now, Malima, if we go backwards, subhanAllah, you, for yourself, have been doing this for many years, but how did your own journey start of teaching other people? Where did this love for and passion for teaching people blossom from?
2: Each and every house, when you start to build it, you start first by the foundation, and then you go slowly, slowly by the walls, and therefore you roof it, and then you put the furniture that you like in the house, subhanAllah, to make it a beautiful house that will make you happy. Whenever the love of it is started, every time, whenever I see them coming in Islam with wholeheartedly, they come 2 feet in, they come with their whole heart inside the religion of Islam. They give out everything. They forget about this dunya. The love of Allah Ta'ala, it is the one that has pushed me to teach them every time. Whenever I see them, what they go and they sacrifice in the path of Allah Ta'ala, what are they losing? Therefore, it encouraged me to teach them more and more and more, because they love Nabi Sallallahu Alaihi Wasallam, they love Allah Ta'ala. So why not loving them and teaching them the deen of Allah Ta'ala, because they are keen in knowing about the religion of Allah Ta'ala. And actually, again, we must understand, when they come, Allah Ta'ala is the one who guided them to come to Islam. Allah Ta'ala invited them. So we must take care of them. I decided to teach them, knowing very well how difficult it is for them to understand the other language. I must have sabr for them, slowly, slowly, slowly, because they are taking baby steps. So the more I look at them, the love that they are giving towards our Nabi Sallallahu Alaihi Wasallam and towards Allah Ta'ala, that is why I started to love teaching them every day, every day. It grows.
1: May Allah Ta'ala grant you istiqama. May Allah Ta'ala grant acceptance. May Allah shower you what is love, Mu'alima. I can hear, subhanAllah, the care that you have for each person. And Mu'alima, you know, many people find themselves wanting to do good, but they struggle with motivation. you know, subhanAllah, they say, I want to do this, you know, I've always wanted to do this, but they don't get to that. And you are living, subhanAllah, what many people dream of doing, and that is the motivation to live beyond yourself and your needs. So can you explain to us what motivates you, subhanAllah, to do so much for your own communities? And at the same time, subhanAllah, the big question is, how can we stay motivated as well?
2: To answer that, let me tell you something that motivates me, that is criticism towards Islam. Those people who are looking at us and calling us Indians, those people that are always criticizing, that is something that has pushed me and motivates me every day, every time to do this work of Allah Ta'ala. And actually, previously, I was rejected from my family. So I decided that, you know what, I must take this thing every time, furthermore and furthermore. It motivates me to see them happy in Islam and becoming people who are changed. You know, when you are driving your car, I will give you an example about a car. You drive your car and therefore you get an accident, unintentionally so, and therefore your car, it is called a write-off. These people, they are called write-off. They are rejected from many things. They've been experiencing this and that, and it motivates me to see them becoming better people who are very close to Allah Ta'ala. We are always saying, when we read to the kitabs of Allah Ta'ala, Rasulullah Sallallahu Alaihi Wasallam said, the best person is the one who's beneficial to others. So we are struggling and striving for the door of Jannah to Firdaus and Jannah as Muslims. So looking for the key motivates me to find out where is the key of Jannah. And so that they can make, so that they can also make changes to other ones. We are training the trainers to train the trainers. They must be trained so that they can go and train 1400 years back. Islam reached us in many parts of the world.
1: SubhanAllah.
2: Looking at the life of Nabi Sallallahu Alaihi Wasallam, Nabi has never get tired of giving dawah, even though he was pelted with stones. He never got tired of the deen of Allah. He carried on. So looking at that life of Nabi Sallallahu Alaihi Wasallam makes me stronger and becoming motivated every day.
1: SubhanAllah. You're true inspiration for us, and really I think I have goosebumps today, because it really awakens in us that we have to have that fikrul ummah. We've got to have the wadi of our ummah, subhanAllah. Now, Malima, you know, when you look at many of our listeners, a lot of times they back, but they don't know where to start. You know, we find, I'm not educated, I don't have enough knowledge, I'm not an alima, is commonly what people would say. What would your message be for to them, inshallah?
2: Today I want to say, inshallah, make a good intention. Say, my Allah Ta'ala, I want to do this work. Oh, my Allah, I am your creation. My Allah, you tell me what to do. I submit to your will. I will do everything as you are my creator that you want me to do. And be submissive. Have a good intention, and therefore start, even if it's a little thing. It doesn't require you to have many books, to have too much knowledge, but one step at a time, inshallah. Say, I want to feed the people. Start with only one slice of bread. It will also make a difference. Take your own slice of bread. You've got one loaf. Take out one thing at a time, inshallah. And you must do what you can do according to your ability. Make a good intention. Remember, you can help, but Allah Ta'ala is the one who's going to help. Allah Ta'ala will assist. Start with an intention of doing good. Make sure that you are trying towards your intention and pursue it. Do not lose hope in the mercy of Allah Ta'ala.
1: Mu'allima, subhanAllah, these are such positive and beautiful ways to look at the world and to look at our responsibility of educating the Ummah of Rasulullah sallallahu alayhi wa sallam. I'm quite happy Allah subhanahu wa ta'ala has accepted my dua. I've been wanting to listen and have Mu'allima on the show for quite a while. Please, I hope that inshallah you keep us and keep the Ummah in your du'as, Mu'allima, and we make a lot of dua inshallah that Allah accepts everything that you are doing and make it a huge impact to the communities around you. Barakallahu feekum, and inshallah we look forward to chatting to you again, bi'idhnillahi ta'ala.
2: Jazakallahu khairan, may Allah ta'ala accept all the efforts, may Allah ta'ala accept all the ulama's work, may Allah ta'ala accept us in deen, inshallah, accept everything that we are doing, inshallah. Jazakallahu khairan.
1: Barakallahu feek. 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
1: 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And alhamdulillah, we have just been speaking to Mu'allima Farida Mohd. And we have actually been, you know, it's truly inspired. I have goosebumps listening to Mu'allima and really feeling the responsibility of our relationship with each person for the sake of Allah subhanahu wa ta'ala. I hope you've enjoyed the show this afternoon, bi'idhnillahi ta'ala. A huge jazakallah khair to Najma Bibi Noor Muhammad. Sister Najma is our producer for this afternoon, as well as to Brother Ziyad for our engineering this afternoon. And to you, the listener, jazakallah khair for tuning in. May Allah grant you a beautiful afternoon full of barakah, love, muhabba, and mawadda. Assalamu alaikum wa rahmatullahi ta'ala wa barakatuh.
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Assalamu alaikum wa rahmatullahi wa barakatuh. This is the afternoon mix on Radio Islam International. It's Tuesday afternoon, today the 28th of July 2026. My name is Ibrahim Daya, and inshallah I will be keeping you company up until 4 p.m. this afternoon. Coming up on the program today, we'll speak about preparing a CV or resume. What's the difference? What you should do? What should you have in it? What shouldn't you have in it? How to prepare a really good CV? Whenever a person is looking for a job, or whenever you see an advert where a company is advertising a job or a vacancy, there's always send your CV to this email, or send your CV to this number, whatever it is. How do you go about preparing that CV, and what shouldn't you have in a CV? That's what we will be discussing with our guest in a bit. Later on, we continue with our different discussions from the teachings of the Prophet sallallahu alaihi wasallam. Today, we will discuss how we don't have to respond to everything. Not everything needs a response. Maturity isn't always knowing what to say. Sometimes it's knowing when not to say anything. Maturity isn't always knowing what to say. Sometimes it's knowing when not to say anything. You can interact with us. You can share with us your thoughts. The WhatsApp number here in studio is 072-786-1548. Time for an ad break. When we come back, we speak all about CVs and resumes.

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1: In today's competitive job market, first impressions are often made long before you walk into an interview. Whether you are applying for your first job, changing careers, or aiming for a promotion, one document can determine whether your application moves to the top of the pile or is overlooked altogether. Now, many people use the terms CV and resume interchangeably, but they are not the same. Understanding the difference, knowing when to use each, and tailoring them to the role you're applying for can significantly improve your chances of standing out to recruiters and hiring managers. Joining us today, joining us this afternoon, is Lolika Singh Ibrahim, Director of LSE Coaching and Training, also holds an MBA as her highest qualification and is currently pursuing a doctoral degree. Lolika, assalamu alaikum. Good afternoon. Thank you so much for joining us on Radio Islam.
2: Walaikum assalam and thank you for having me this afternoon.
1: Before we explore today's topic, Lolika, tell us a little bit about your own professional career. What inspired you to pursue a career in coaching and training? And how is your academic journey from completing your MBA to now pursuing a doctoral degree shaped your approach to helping others build successful careers?
2: You know, when I have to look back on my own career path, it takes years to find out what you really want to do. So, you know, on completion of my matric, and back in the day, we were really just guided by three careers: be a doctor, be a lawyer, be a teacher. So, you know, when you look back, I was always, you know, at the forefront of working with people. And so I wanted to do law, but, you know, never got to get into that. Everyone said you'd have to lie. And so we didn't know about careers. In my days, I didn't know about careers. So I just did a teaching degree. And with the teaching degree, I've never taught in a school, but I landed in a banking career. And, you know, when I went into the banking career, and it was, again, you know, which was the better option? You know, I was learning business. I knew about teaching and I was learning business. So my career path is very unique because I always worked with people from different backgrounds. And, you know, I was always working in the advisory role, helping. Anybody would come and ask me, like, what do you think about this? So that's how I literally went into the bank, did an honors in marketing, and then the master's in business, and I'm on completion of the doctoral degree on succession planning. So, you know, your career path is never just made out of what you start with. You know, it changes with it can change. So the coaching came actually from, you know, after the banking career, I stumbled on this coaching, you know, where I wanted to explore how do I actually help people? How can I actually share all the knowledge and all the talent that I've achieved? And, you know, I gave back at a lot of schools, but it was just never enough. So when you look at 2007, 2008, nobody knew about coaching. Because when I approached people about my coaching, you know, that time I started coaching, they didn't know what I was talking about. They said, you know, we want motivational speakers. And I said, no, coaching is growth. It's an absolute plan to put you into a different space. So I ended up in academics because I had a master's degree. And that's where the career coaching came in, because I worked with students, I worked with them, or I lectured and different subject matters. And so that's where I started to build my career coaching career. But, that's just a part of all of that. But, you know, when I look back and to all our listeners as well, your career is actually everything that you actually are. So when I say that, I mean your happiness, your comfort zone, your wealth creation, everything starts with the career decision. And sometimes, and I don't know if some of you have heard, that, you know, you could sit in a career and be miserable or in a job and stay there because you don't know any better, or you just actually, you know, one decision can actually change your life either for better or for worse. So those are some of the, when you're looking at my MBA, obviously, leadership skills coming up there, which I had in banking because I've been a manager in the bank for many years. And completing the doctoral studies was one of the things I had on a bucket list. And I said I would never go back to research and doing all of that. But when you're in academics, you get pushed into all of this. So for me, what inspires me the most here is seeing people grow in confidence, making the right decisions, and, you know, obviously looking at them, you know, learning about themselves. You know, the journey is also knowing what you really like to do. You know, when you look at some of us, we take a job, the first job we get, and then we can stay there for 10 years, even if it's not the job you want. And I stayed in banking for 18 years and then pursued a career, you could say, like going into academics, which was part and parcel of the journey as well.
1: Now, moving on to our discussion, many people use the terms CV and resume interchangeably. Could you explain the key differences between the two, when each should be used as well, and why understanding this distinction is so important for those that are seeking jobs?
2: Yeah. So a CV is your curriculum vitae, which we short form, we say CV. But it's a very comprehensive document. Remember, it has to have your full academic and professional history. So you'll find it must have your education, your work experience, certification. If you've been in, you know, if you're an academic, you do research publications, but it also has to highlight your achievements. Okay? So you'll find that when you look at the resume, on the other hand, now a resume is normally a 1 or 2 page document. Literally a very concise document. You know, it's a very targeted document, I'll say, because you'll find it highlights your experience and your skills, you know, to the specific jobs that you you've done. And obviously you'll find, there's a preferred format that you could use is when you use a professional summary, and then you start with from your present experience down to the, you know, your first job. And then you can put in your, you know, qualifications that you've got and then references on request. Now, that is a CV that's literally tailored, very much more tailored, sorry, a resume that's very much tailored for jobs that, you know, don't want too much of, too many pages. Sometimes you'll find they'll sell you 1 page, 2 page. And then on request will be references and certifications and things like that. So a company, you know, will either ask you for a CV or we will ask you for a resume. But the thing is, the common term used is a CV. So, you know, you always have to ask the HR or whoever is the recruiter, you know, are you wanting a comprehensive CV, which is complete with all my information, you know, whatever I need to attach, or you want a 2-page resume. So, you know, it's like you'll find that, employers need to be, you know, give you the exact and the correct information in terms of what they want. So you'll find the concise version might not be, you know, what the manager wanted. And that's why, you've got to read what the job says, you know, send a resume or send a CV, but they never use the word resume. I mean, I work with this on a daily basis, whether it's overseas or whether it's in South Africa. Everybody says send a CV, and a CV is what we're sending is 2 pages, which is actually your resume. So even today, I corrected someone and said, this is a resume, this is not a CV. But you will see a CV is very long. It can go up to, you know, 4 pages, 5 pages. So that is the difference. I always say check with your recruiters, check with what the job advert says, and make sure you actually give them all the information they're looking for. So that's the very key difference between the two of them, the CV and the resume.
1: Now, many organizations, or rather recruiters, often spend only a few seconds scanning an application before deciding whether to read further or whether to pursue it further. What immediately captures their attention, and what are some of the most common mistakes that cause otherwise qualified candidates to be overlooked?
2: You see, you know, when you're actually looking at the pictures, they want clarity, they look professionalism, So that few seconds, you know, they want to see what your skills, experience, and qualifications align to with the role. So if you're not, if your information on your CV or resume is not aligned to the role, you obviously, you know, are not somebody they're going to continue to, you know, they, or they won't read any further. So always look at a clean, well-structured layout, strong professional profile, and, you know, your always present your achievements clearly. And you create that positive impression. Because remember, recruiters are the ones actually now telling the companies that this is my, you know, the ideal candidate for the job. So they want to make sure they, you know, you've got your achievements there. It's clear cut in terms of how you structured it. And, you know, again, also, you know, don't just list what responsibilities you had. You know, make sure that, you know, if you got like an award or something and say, I was awarded this for, you know, these duties that I carried out, or for, you know, creating more profitability into the company. Because it's very much more different now, you know, in terms of the way you structure your CV, because your CV should be aligned to the job role that you're applying for. So make sure, you know, you've got no grammar errors. You know, you've got to change, obviously, updates, format your CVs properly, and make sure it's not a long drawn out document, because when they read through it, they want to pick up that you have what the job role is about. So some of the common mistakes, you know, you'll find, especially with achievements, you know, it's easy to say I managed a team, but it's more impactful to say I led a team of 10 employees, and we achieved productivity of about 20%. You know, all of those things create impact. So, you know, sometimes I get CVs to read, or, you know, most of the time I go through it and I'll see how impactful were you in your company. Then another company is looking to take on you in a role where you are actually going to be meaningful in that company. So if you weren't meaningful in your previous role, it doesn't matter. We resign for growth. We resign for more money. We resign because we're transitioning. It doesn't matter. But we want to see that you were somebody that actually contributed to your company's success. So those are some very important tips to take note of. And obviously, if you're looking at the freshers, those who have got no experience, they will put their concise CV with whatever they have. But freshers should be starting to look for work-integrated learning. They should also be looking at getting part-time jobs or going on some of the, you know, learnership programs that are out there by the CETAs. And they should also be looking at getting, you know, internships if they've graduated. So don't just sit back and, not, you know, not get any work experience. Because somebody will give you an opportunity, but they also want to see that you have made effort in your life as well. Okay.
1: And with many organizations now using applicant tracking systems, known as ATS, to screen applicants, applications before a human even sees them, how should candidates structure and tailor their CV or resume to improve their chances of getting through this first stage of the recruitment process?
2: Well, you know, it's just, when you're looking at the ATS system, remember, it's changed the whole recruitment process significantly. So companies have got a software that actually scans for the relevant keywords, qualifications, and experience that they're looking for. So all you need to do is make sure you read the job description carefully. You incorporate all the keywords that match, you know, the skills and experience that they're looking at. Because if you, if you don't match, you know, what the job description is, you find your CV will not be chosen. Because the way the software is developed, it's developed to pick up those words. And, you know, some simple one, you know, is like work experience, skills, you know, all of those little things. If they want, you've got standard sections on your CV. So your ATS software struggles sometimes to interpret them. So that's why they work with the keywords. And, you know, like, you know, if they want something like, if you want, they want project management, or they want you to have financial analysis, you'll find those are generally, you know, good skills to have. And so you have to make sure what's on the job description is appearing in on your CV. And that's where sometimes, you know, you'll find you sent your CV through, you don't get any responses. because you haven't really aligned your CV to the job description. So, you know, it's important, again, like I said, avoid your graphics, tables, text boxes. Make sure you're doing what you need to do for this ATS system. Most CVs are read by the ATS because, you know, companies get plus minus 1,000 CVs. But when you go by a recruiter, obviously they're not using the ATS system. They've got your CV and they're matching you to a job profile that companies have given them to look for the right person. So there's a big difference, you know, between that. So, you know, if you're going by a recruiter, no ATS involved there. But if you're going by the Indeed, the PNS, or any job portal, you need to make sure you're aware of the ATS system.
1: And finally, for someone entering the job market for the very first time, or someone returning after a career break, what are the essential elements of a strong CV or resume, and what practical advice would you give them to help them stand out in today's competitive employment landscape?
2: Okay. So, you know, you'll find you've got to start somewhere, whether you've had a gap year or you've had, you've taken a break from, you know, for 3 years or whatever. So your CV obviously will show, reflect that you haven't worked for those years, and obviously there is a question that will come in, like, why didn't you work? So they'll check if you had health issues, or you just didn't work because you were busy, you know, studying, or you had something. So always find, you know, like, you can either you'll know what you, why you've had the gap year, and you need to tell them, you know, it's not because you couldn't find a job for 3 years, but you need to show them that, you know what, you were busy with upskilling yourself or something like that, and now you are back in the job market. So, you know, when you're looking at a strong CV, you'll find, you know, it's employers are not always looking for years of experience, but they're looking for your potential, they're looking for your attitude, your evidence, and that you're willing to learn. And so, you know, a strong CV will must have your contact information, which is accurate. Please check your phone numbers. Please check your emails. You know, again, a nice professional summary, relevant education, your work experience or internships. You can see all of these make a difference. If there's any technical and transferable skills you have, even if you've done any volunteer work, please put it on your CV. And then obviously leadership experience that demonstrates your responsibility again and initiative. So, for, you know, if you're, whether you're returning from a career break or you're going into the job market for the first time, please don't go then and say, you know, you couldn't find a job or you apologize or anything. Just focus on the skills you have and develop over the time. And, you know, whether you volunteered or you studied or you consulted, those are some things, you know, you need to, like, mention. Don't go there and say, I'm sorry, I never worked for so long or I couldn't get a job. You go there and you'll be confident about what you've done. So again, you know, when you're looking at the most important thing as well is look at every application as unique. Research your organization, tailor the document to the role. Your CV or your resume should tell the story of who you are. Remember, it reflects your personality. And sometimes we don't even know who we are. So, you know, I always, you know, encourage my participants or my coaches to please, let's work on really what do you want to do. See yourself in 1 year from now, 3 years from now, 5 years from now. And you're going to find that, you know, this is where when, you know, you actually start to own yourself. And when you go into any interview, you can talk about yourself with confidence. Because the first question you get asked is, tell me about yourself. Okay, so, you know, the confidence, if this is all part of the, you know, the prep, that you know, interview prep, and you find that, you know, you can show that you bring value and you can, you know, you're also looking for opportunities to upskill yourself as well. So, you know, if you're confident, you'll be able to get to an interview even if you don't match everything on the job description. You've got to tell, you know, speak to whoever's interviewing and say, you know, you're looking for an opportunity to showcase the talent that you've got, or the skills, or whatever you've, you know, achieved over the years. And if you're just fresh out of varsity as well, or, you know, college or whatever it is, you're also telling them to give you a chance to learn some skills. So, you know, you're happy to go and volunteer, or you're happy to just do whatever is there to help you get some skills, whether it's answering the telephone, whether it's doing some paperwork, filing. All of these things show that you can actually integrate into a work environment. Because if you don't have anything of that, it's very challenging when you go into work environment and you get asked to do certain things and then you can't do it. Sometimes people, you know, in the interview as well, you know, interview preps are so important. Students fail miserably on that. You know, we try and get them work integrated learning. So interview preps are very important with your documents and how confident you are about who you are. So those are key things. You know, as a career coach, I work with this daily. You know, I run some workshops sometimes, you know, just to help them, you know, learn how to speak, pronounce the words. Because when you get in, anyone who sits in front of an interviewer feels stressed and intimidated and sometimes anxious. So please make sure when you're getting into that kind of space, you're talking about yourself. Your CV is going to validate everything you've put there. All you're doing is in person now. They're going to question you about it. You're going to validate that information. So that's why CV should reflect your personality, like whether you're a self-starter, you're motivated, and you know how excited you are about getting into the job space. You know, interviewers today and recruiters, they're actually looking for people who really want the role. They don't want you to come there as a tick box and say, you know, you can, you know, you're doing an interview. You know, I have people telling me that, you know, I've sent 30 CVs, and when I ask them, which companies you sent it to, they have no idea. So life has to be, you know, a little bit more focused on where we want to send our CVs, which companies, what kind of a job we're looking at, and you find these are some things only you can work with. I wouldn't want to know which company. I don't know which companies you'd like to work with. So while I'm on that as well, because then I think that's about a closing plan. So we have a lot of learnerships, you know, that run and, you know, by certain companies. And the learnerships work with banks. They work with certain companies who give you the work integrated learning. So it's good to look at some of the SA Youth, where a lot of learnerships are there. There's Cigna Learning as well. So, you know, you'll find that this is where you can actually get a learnership, earn a stipend, but you're getting experience in a workplace.
1: Thank you so much for joining us. It's been an absolute pleasure speaking to you this afternoon, and you shared so much of valuable insights with our listeners. I'm sure our listeners, whether they entered in the job market, whether they looking for a new opportunity or returning after a career break, will find the advice that you shared with us this afternoon beneficial. It's been an absolute pleasure speaking to you, Lolika.
2: Oh, no, thanks a lot for that.
1: You're
2: welcome to give my details. Yes. I am on social media. That's where you found me. And I'm really glad to, you know, assist our listeners, etc.
1: Yes, thank you so much. Thank you so much. If you could just share those details with us.
2: I did share them with you.
1: Okay, thank you so much. It's been lovely speaking to you. And hopefully we could have you on in a couple of weeks from now.
2: Of course.

Think about how often we hear something and immediately want to answer. Someone makes a comment in the family WhatsApp group. Someone criticizes us. Someone posts something we disagree with. A colleague says something irritating. Someone misunderstands us. And immediately the mind says, I need to respond. Sometimes the wisest option and the wisest response is no response at all. Nabi sallallahu alayhi wa sallam mentioned that whoever believes in Allah and the last day, man kana yu'minu billahi wal yawm al-akhir, falyakul khayran aw liyaskut aw qal liyasmut, that let he who believes in Allah and the last day, let him speak good or remain silent. Nabi sallallahu alayhi wa sallam didn't say defend yourself. He didn't say have the last word. He gave us two options: speak good or remain silent. And that's a powerful hadith for everyday life. Before responding, ask, is what I'm about to say good? Is it necessary? Will it improve the situation? If not, then silence is better. Not every criticism deserves an answer. And sometimes the world that we're living in, you could post something in a group, you could say something, and someone will always have something to say. And your first instinct is always, let me explain. Then you explain, they respond. You explain again, they respond again. And suddenly you spent an hour defending yourself to somebody who had already decided what they wanted to believe. Sometimes you just have to accept they are allowed to misunderstand me. You don't have to correct every misconception. You don't have to prove yourself to everybody. And you certainly don't have to win every argument. Social media has made this much worse. This is where you can really see how people respond and how people criticize so openly on social media. It gives everyone a microphone. It gives everyone something to post, something to say. If someone posts something, you disagree, what do? You comment. Then another person replies. You reply. Another person joins in. And suddenly, five strangers are arguing about something that will have absolutely no impact on their

lives tomorrow. You will have this, and you see this on Facebook, you'll see it on Instagram, you'll see it on all these different social media platforms, maybe even in your own community WhatsApp group. You have people arguing about something that will have absolutely no impact on their lives tomorrow. We've become accustomed to instant reactions. But Islam teaches us something totally different. Pause, think, then decide whether your response is actually beneficial. Sometimes the best thing you can do with a post or a provocative post is simply keep scrolling. And remember, silence doesn't mean weakness. Sometimes when, I'm in a group and someone posts something or someone says something and you feel that urge or you feel that I need to say something, this is so wrong, this person needs to be set straight. And sometimes you really want to say something, you really want to post something. But what I've learned is that just to leave it. Sometimes, the nafs, ego gets the better of you and you post, but sometimes it's just let it go. And what I've done also is I delete the message, not from the entire group, but like on my side, so it's not there anymore and it's in the past, so there's no need for that conversation to continue. So silence doesn't mean weakness. Some people think if I don't respond, they'll think I'm scared. But controlling yourself is not weakness. Nabi sallallahu alayhi wa sallam said, the strong man is not the one who can overpower others, but the strong man is the one who controls himself when he is angry. The strong man is not the one who can overpower others, but the strong man is the one who can control himself when angry. Real strength isn't I had the perfect comeback. Real strength is I was angry, but I controlled myself. That's much harder, and that's real strength. It doesn't mean you should always stay silent. There is times where you need to speak up. There are times when we must speak. If someone is being oppressed, we have been taught in the hadith of the Prophet sallallahu alaihi wasallam that we should help those that are oppressed. If someone is spreading a serious falsehood, then you need to clarify it. You need to speak up. If a child is being harmed, if someone needs advice, that is, someone asks you for some advice, give them good advice. If we have to correct something, if we have a responsibility to correct something, then a person shouldn't be silent. Silence isn't automatically wisdom. The question we should ask, is my response going to bring about something good? Sometimes speaking is courage. Sometimes silence is courage. We need to know the difference, and that's wisdom. Wisdom is knowing the difference. There's certain times where you know a person or whoever is posting, they've already made up their mind. No matter what you say, no matter what arguments you bring forward, they're not going to change. There's no need to engage in that. But sometimes a person genuinely might be misinformed or circulating something that they know or that they don't know is incorrect or something like that. And then you bring it up or you speak up, and they learn from that, then that's good, and that should be done. So you need to ask yourself, is my response going to bring about something good? Before responding to something irritating, always pause and ask, does this need a response? Does it need a response from me? And does it need a response right now? That third question, does it need a response right now? It's huge. You might need to address something, but not while you are angry. Not at midnight, not in the family WhatsApp group, not while you're emotionally charged. Delay the response. Calm down, think, do some dhikr, then decide whether this needs to be addressed or not. How many arguments could we have avoided if we'd simply waited? How many relationships could have been protected? How many messages would we wish we could unsend? How many times did we say something simply because we wanted the last word? Maybe today we need to learn a very simple phrase that I don't need to respond to this. I don't need to respond to this. Not because we have nothing to say, but because not everything deserves our words, our energy, or our attention. And that is one of the greatest forms of self-control. من كان يؤمن بالله واليوم الآخر فليقل خيرا أو ليسكت أو
قال ليصمت, speak good or remain silent. That the person, the one who believes in Allah in the last day, should speak good or remain silent. This is not just good manners, this is part of our deen. It's 10 minutes to 4.

0: 8:58, and this is the afternoon mix on Radio Islam International. We end off the program with a file report by Maulana Muhammad Abam on students and staff work to bring back Islamic University of Gaza, to bring it back to life. That will take us through to the 4 p.m. news bulletin. After that, it's Mufti Yusuf Musaji that will be keeping your company. I'll be back with you tomorrow morning, inshallah. Until then, assalamu alaikum wa rahmatullahi wa barakatuh.
1: Before the Israeli genocide in Gaza, the Islamic University of Gaza was one of the leading public universities in the Palestinian enclave. Despite the challenges of Israeli air attacks and the siege on Gaza, it worked to provide the best possible academic environment for students. Of particular focus were fields relying heavily on practical training, such as medicine, health sciences, and engineering. But Israel's crippling hold on Gaza posed huge challenges in teaching these disciplines. Still, students spent hours in laboratories, working with medical equipment, handling samples, and applying what they had learned theoretically in classrooms to ready themselves for futures in science, medicine, and engineering. All this changed on the 8th of October 2023 when Israel's genocidal war on Gaza began. It saw university campuses bombed and a tightening of a siege that restricted the entry of even pens and notebooks. Yasir Al-Nunu, the university's laboratory coordinator, says equipment to support medical and health sciences had arrived just days before the war began. It included anatomy models and educational skeletons to strengthen practical training and bring students closer to real workplace and environments. These plans came to a halt when the university lost a significant part of its infrastructure, laboratories and equipment when massive Israeli bombing began. Even the latest ceasefire beginning in October 2025, repeatedly violated by Israel, has brought the new challenge, how to rebuild education for students from rubble. As many as 19 educational buildings were destroyed in Israel's genocidal war in Gaza, while about 500 classrooms, 200 scientific laboratories and 75 computer laboratories were also severely damaged. The central library lost more than 240,000 books, journals, references, and academic theses. Abdul Rauf Ali Al-Manama, the dean of the university's health sciences faculty, describes the past 3 years as one of the greatest disasters in the university's history. Israeli bombing destroyed most academic buildings, classrooms, educational and research laboratories, libraries, and training clinics. The university lost thousands of scientific devices, laboratory materials, books, and resources it had accumulated over the past 5 decades. What remained was the ruins of a destroyed university. The mass displacement from Gaza's towns and cities also saw campus buildings and facilities converted into temporary shelters, shortages of suitable classrooms, repeated electricity and internet outages, and the psychological and social toll experienced by students and staff have severely affected the university's ability to teach. Amid a devastated landscape and roadblocks, students are still struggling to reach the university or training locations, making education a difficult practical journey in itself. The war also represented the loss of an integrated educational environment to provide students, particularly in medicine and sciences, with the professional skills needed to help Gaza function. An assessment by the Palestinian Ministry of Education and Higher Education in cooperation with UNESCO showed that most higher education institutions in Gaza sustained significant damage since 2023. Hundreds of specialized laboratories and facilities have lost the ability to operate. The use of laboratories, medical equipment, handling samples, conducting tests and analyzing results in what connects students' theoretical knowledge to real-life cases. Destruction of these facilities means that many courses reliant on practical training can now only be taught theoretically. One alternative has been to use digital simulations and recorded experiments in teaching medical, microbiology, biochemistry, hematology, molecular diagnostics, medical optics laboratories, and physical therapy training. The solutions provide a temporary fix to the problem, but Al-Manama says they cannot replace real laboratories that are essential to help students gain practical skills and the confidence needed to practice what they have learned. Tima Muhaisan, a medical student, has seen her education transform dramatically since the university laboratories were destroyed. She says before the war, she would spend hours in the laboratory developing the skills needed to become a doctor. Since the destruction of the medicine facility on the 9th of December 2023, she no longer has a fixed place to study, and much of her learning has now shifted to hospitals and healthcare settings. She says in many cases they receive lectures in hospital corners and between patient rooms, gathered around doctors in places that did not provide the minimum requirements for an educational environment. The thing she misses the most was regular clinical interactions with patients under academic supervision, because this experience is the foundation for building a medical student's skills and confidence. But the priority for the doctors who effectively became Muhaisan's teachers was treating injured patients. There was also limited space in overcrowded hospitals for training students. Muhaisan tried to compensate for this by helping doctors in hospitals to gain some practical experience. For 2 years, she volunteered in emergency departments, wound care units and surgery departments at several hospitals across northern and southern Gaza, beginning with simple tasks but developing into greater responsibilities as the need for medical staff increased. She says she began assisting in operating rooms, following up with many patients after surgeries and responding to their needs and concerns. This gave her deep practical experience and strengthened her sense of responsibility. Yasina Nunu, the university's laboratory coordinator, says besides the loss of the equipment, there is also a gap between students' theoretical knowledge and practical experience via laboratories and learning to use medical equipment in a classroom setting. He says students used to study the device, understand its details, how it operates and how to use it, so they would be able to work with it when entering the job market. Today there is no equipment and no laboratory like the ones that existed before. The university was forced to rely on theoretical explanations, videos and recorded experiments to deliver this information to students. Anunu says during this period students began to feel anxious because they always asked how will they work with something they have never seen in reality, how will they handle a device they have never stood in front of or used with their own hands. To reduce this gap, the university coordinates with healthcare centers, hospitals and local institutions so students can combine the theoretical and practical aspects of their studies in a real-life setting. Now, despite the scale of destruction to its faculties, the Islamic University is still looking for ways to gradually resume in-person lectures when the situation allows. And Nunu, the lab coordinator, says the destruction of the main campus is an obvious obstacle to reintroducing in-person lectures. There are few buildings available on the campus for teaching and many of the standing structures are still being used as shelters for displaced Palestinians. To respond to this, the university has established 5 branches and educational facilities across different parts of the Gaza Strip. This should make it easier for students scattered across Gaza to continue their studies by reducing the need to travel to the main campus amid dangers on the road and other travel restrictions. The university has also relied heavily on online education, virtual simulations, recorded practical experiments, restructured academic plans, and expanded opportunities for field training at hospitals, healthcare centers, and local institutions. According to Al Manama, these measures can only be a temporary solution to the problem, as they still lack fully equipped laboratories that students need to develop their practical skills. Rebuilding the university means not just repairing damaged buildings, but a complete reconstruction of the entire educational system that includes laboratories, equipment, and training materials. The university also needs new laboratory analysis equipment, microscopes, incubators, sterilization devices, measurement and analysis tools, as well as specialized computers, chemicals, and laboratory reagents. Israel's siege on Gaza and the difficulty in accessing medical equipment, construction materials, and spare parts is a big challenge in bringing it back to life. Due to this, planning is still at a theoretical stage and reliant on accessing the necessary funds and importing equipment needed to start teaching. Still, the university has not surrendered its vision of providing students in Gaza with the best possible education. The university graduates will also be an essential part of the workforce needed to help Gaza recover and rebuild after nearly 3 years of genocidal war. Muhaisan, the medical student, was able to compensate for some of the practical training missed during the war at hospitals, emergency departments and surgical units. This field experience has strengthened her understanding of the responsibilities and duties of being a doctor despite the lack of laboratory and practical learning experiences most medical students already have before entering the workplace. Her resilience and the university's efforts in continuing students' education in the face of such challenges reflect a combined will to protect the future generation of doctors and professionals. Rebuilding Gaza will begin not only with the building blocks needed to reconstruct the university's facilities, but also in preserving people's ability to fix what was destroyed. Muhaisan says investing in education today is an investment in recovery because rebuilding people is no less important than rebuilding stones. Muhammad Baum, Radio Islam News.
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1: Assalamu alaikum wa rahmatullahi wa barakatuh. We welcome you to the airwaves of Radio Islam International. My name is Ahmed Wajad. This is the early breakfast show, and I will be in your company until 6 o'clock, inshallah. We commence the program by taking a look at the dua for the day. Today's dua: Allahumma rzuqni aynaini hattalataini tasqiyani alqalb bidhurufi ad-dam'i min khashyatik qabla an takuna ad-dumu'u daman wal adrasu jamra. So the meaning of the dua, these words are not the most common of words that you'll hear compared to, you know, when we go through the duas. Those duas and those words are very common. If you look at the previous dua, Allahumma tahir qalbi min al-nifaq wa amali min al-riya wa lisani min al-kidb. These are all common words, but the duas that appears in this dua are not the most common of words. Well, starting off, Allahumma rzuqni aynaini hatta latayni tasqiyani al-qalb bidhurufi ad-dam'i min khashyatik. Oh Allah, grant me such eyes. Aynaini, grant me such eyes. Hatta latayni, which tear profusely, tasqiyani al-qalb, and thereby they water the heart. So grant me such eyes which tear profusely, and thereby they will water the hearts. Bidhurufi ad-dam'i min khashyatik, with flowing tears. And why should they do that? Min khashyatik, out of your fear. Qabla an takuna ad-dumu'u daman wal adrasu jamra, before the arrival of the time when tears will turn into blood and jaws will turn into embers. So basically we're asking Allah subhanahu wa ta'ala to grant me the ability that I want to be able to cry out of your fear. And that is, subhanAllah, that is a very beautiful thing to be able to do. Some people will tell you that, you know, I make dua and I try and cry in my dua, but it just doesn't happen for me. I try and cry, but the tears just don't come out. So some people have this problem. It's, you know, whatever the reasons for it is, but they cannot cry out of the fear of Allah subhanahu wa ta'ala. Or, you know, cry when they're making dua to Allah subhanahu wa ta'ala. They struggle to do so. So to be able to do so, to cry over your sins, is a thing that is very, very, very beloved to Allah subhanahu wa ta'ala. Allah subhanahu wa ta'ala loves it because it shows a great amount of remorse on the side of the servant of Allah subhanahu wa ta'ala, and that is very, very, very beloved to Allah subhanahu wa ta'ala. So as much as possible, we should try to cry over our sins, and that is what we're asking Allah subhanahu wa ta'ala in this dua, that Allah subhanahu wa ta'ala should grant us the tawfiq that we are able to cry over our sins. May Allah subhanahu wa ta'ala grant us the understanding. Let's go for a break, and then we'll take a look at the hadith for the day.

0: Okay, we now take a listen to those clips, international stories. Well, the first one, a very sad one indeed, miscarriages in Gaza. Doctors report increases of miscarriages due to trauma. Let's take a listen.
1: For nearly 10 years, Noha Abu Libda's biggest dream was to become a mother. But during the war in Gaza, the dream slipped away again and again. Forcibly displaced multiple times, living through continuous airstrikes and uncertainty, Noha miscarried 3 times.
2: I woke up hoping my baby was still inside me. I cried so much because I lost the baby I dreamed about every single day. I want to become a mother. Every time I see my husband playing with children, I start crying.
1: Noha is not alone. Doctors have recorded a dramatic increase in the number of women who don't carry their babies to term. They say unsafe living conditions, exhaustion, and trauma, and not getting enough to eat or drink take their toll. The collapse of the healthcare system has worsened the situation. Nida Isyam lost her unborn daughter because she was unable to leave Gaza to receive specialized treatment. This is the second time she's had a miscarriage.
3: When I asked the doctor why this keeps happening, he told me it was because of the psychological stress we have endured and the severe malnutrition. I lived through terrifying experiences during the war. I was trapped by airstrikes and I inhaled toxic smoke.
1: Many women have lost not only their homes, but also their medical records and access to regular checkups. Hospitals are short of basic medical supplies, equipment, and staff, making routine pregnancy care increasingly difficult.
4: Around 70% of the lost pregnancies we treated were linked to the consequences of the war and the blockade, including malnutrition, poor hygiene, environmental destruction, and continuous displacement.
1: Without a balanced, nutritious diet, doctors say, as well as regular parental care, pregnant women remain at high risk.
5: Israel's war isn't only measured in the homes and schools it razed, the hospitals it destroyed, the tens of thousands of people killed, but for women like Noha and Nida, it's also measured by the babies they never had the chance to hold.
0: As that story is concerned, another story to take a listen to. Several dead in Japan after magnitude 7.1 earthquake causes a blast.

0: at a mall. Let's take a listen to that.
1: Terrified shoppers, many with their children, caught in a supermarket in Japan as a major earthquake struck on Tuesday. The quake has caused extensive damage in the southern region of Kumamoto. Many people were trapped inside a shopping mall, and there were reports of a huge explosion after the quake hit. Police say it's likely that several people have been killed. Tens of thousands are without power, and around 300,000 people have been told to leave their homes and seek shelter in evacuation centres. The local airport has been closed, and train services have been severely affected. The Prime Minister has told residents to take measures to protect themselves.
2: I have instructed relevant ministries to assess the damage, work closely with local government under the policy of putting human life first, wholeheartedly work on the disaster emergency response, and provide information to the people.
1: Japan is one of the world's most earthquake-prone countries and also has a reputation as one of the most disaster-ready. Residents living where the biggest tremors took place on Tuesday have been told to stay on their guard. Authorities say more strong quakes, as well as landslides, are likely in the week ahead.
0: Right, another story to take a listen to. Bangladesh faces food crisis as fertilizer shortages push up rice prices.
3: Bangladesh's vast rice plantations are at the heart of the nation's food supply. Farmers here are preparing for another planting season. But after flood and heavy monsoon rain damaged crops, many now face another challenge: higher fertilizer costs and uncertain supplies. They fear the next harvest could depend as much on global event as on the weather. Abdul Barak Mia says every new crop feels like a bigger gamble.
4: Fertilizer is available for now, but prices are high and fuel costs have also risen. The recent floods have made the situation even worse.
3: The agriculture sector makes up around 10% of the economy and supports about 40% of the workforce. Economists warn that if higher fertilizer costs are forcing farmers to use less, future harvests could shrink, pushing up food prices. The prices of some rice varieties have already increased. Traders fear they could climb further if the conflict in the Middle East continues.
5: From the Iran war, recent floods and rising fertilizer and fuel prices, we can foresee a trend towards a price hike in the coming days. But if the government acts and intervenes quickly, prices can remain stable.
3: Severe gas shortages shut down much of Bangladesh's fertilizer production earlier this year. Natural gas is the primary fuel source used to produce fertilizers such as ammonia and urea. Although some factories have restarted, global supply disruptions in the Gulf and a growing reliance on imports are putting pressure on foreign currency reserves.
6: Compared with previous years, non-urea fertilizers are in short supply, possibly because of limited imports of the raw materials needed for production. But the government insists stocks are sufficient for the current planting season.
3: As conflicts abroad disrupt supplies and climate extremes at home become more frequent, for those feeding the nation, the future seems full of challenges.
0: All right, so that brings us to the end of those clips for today. We'll move over to the next segment. Now we take a look at the Salah times for today. Today being Wednesday, it is the 14th of Safar, 1448, and that corresponds to the 29th of July, 2026. The time right now in the clock in front of me, 5:37. Fajr had set in at 5:29. Sunrise this morning will be at 6:49. Dhuhr Salah today sets in at 12:19. Asr Shafi time is 3:19. Then Asr Hanafi time is 4 minutes past 4:04. Maghrib sets in at 5:43 and Isha sets in exactly at 7 o'clock. In Durban, their Fajr had commenced at 21 minutes past 5, 5:21. Sunrise in Durban will be at 6:43. Dhuhr Salah today, 12:07. Asr Shafi time, 3:01. Hanafi time, 3:45. Maghrib in Durban today will be at 5:24. Isha sets in at 6:44. And then the Salah times in Cape Town, their Fajr will commence at Karba 6, so there's still plenty of time there. Sunrise in Cape Town this morning is at 7:41. Dhuhr Salah today will be at 12:58 in Cape Town. Asr Shafi time 3:44. The Hanafi time 4:26. Maghrib in Cape Town today is at 6:07. And Isha sets in at exactly 7:30. So those are the Salah times for those three regions. May Allah subhanahu wa ta'ala grant us the tawfiq that we can be punctual and we can be regular with our Salah. We go now for the Fajr Adhan and the Fajr break. On the other side of that, we will rejoin you, inshallah.
7: This Fajr Adhan is brought to you by Africa Muslims Agency. 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

This Fajr Adhan is brought to you by Africa Muslims Agency. Whoever builds a masjid for the pleasure of Allah, Allah builds for him a house in paradise. 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Mawla.

0: All right, let's take a look at the weather, which we know is in the total control of Almighty Allah subhanahu wa ta'ala. Johannesburg today, the 29th of July, it's a minimum of 8, a maximum of 19. It's expected to be mostly clear. They do expect a 3% chance of rain. Then at Port Elizabeth, it's still raining there. Minimum of 8, maximum of 18. Partly cloudy, but with showers, a 60% chance of rain in Port Elizabeth. Durban rain there as well, minimum 13, maximum 17. Partly cloudy with showers, just like PE Port Elizabeth, and also a 60% chance of rain. And then to Cape Town, a minimum of 7, a maximum of 20. Mostly clear skies expected for Cape Town with a 0% chance of rain. So that is as far as the weather is concerned. It is in the total control of Allah subhanahu wa ta'ala, and we ask Allah subhanahu wa ta'ala to send upon us beautiful and beneficial conditions. Taking a look at top headlines in international stories, US and Saudi forces attack Iran-aligned groups in Iraq over drone strikes. Then they're asking this interesting question, that why has Iran's economy not collapsed under US war pressure? Is Netanyahu's Trump card losing its power in Israel? An interesting question as well. Saudi Arabia, US carry out strikes on Iran-backed groups in Iraq. OpenAI's rogue agent hacked an account at a second technology firm. And then Japan, Kumamoto earthquake. What happened? Damage victims, latest updates. We did take a listen to that mall blast. Israel kills Palestinian and destroys masjid in Gaza. Yeah, that's a ceasefire that they have, even though they claim to have a ceasefire, but they're still killing Palestinians and destroying masjid. Turkey takes historic step on energy alliance with Iraq. That's also one of the stories there. No freedom at all. Israeli closures leave West Bank patients trapped. After fleeing Sudan's war, refugees battle thirst in Chad's camps. So no real let-off for them. Trump flouts political risk to host Netanyahu's 7th White House visit. There is some of the stories as far as international stories is concerned. Take a look at local stories. Gauteng speaker staff blows 6 million rand in botched Venezuela trip days after U.S. military action. A 12-person delegation spent 5.9 million rand on a trip to Venezuela with 1.5 million rand in per diem expenses alone. And then crash cover up in backyard repairs. Bodyguard in trouble over ANC whoops smashed Audi. Now they tried to do a quick repair job and now it has landed them in bigger trouble. Bagman, that's what they call him. Gossi claims IDAC officers visited him in jail seeking dirt on Kumalo and Mosemola. 300 kilometers of rail is still broken. Kumba won't raise sales hopes yet. That's another problem there. So basically there is a wrap of the international stories, maybe one or two more like this one here. Ex-St. John's teacher's sexual assault trial, witness memory investigation challenged. That's another problem. And then Zuma strips Nomvalo of MKP secretariat powers, establishes team to take over all operations. Yeah, that is the problems within the MKP party. And then this is a very interesting story. We can't march forever. Ngizwe Mchunu calls for end to protests after march and march fallout. Yeah, they started very strong, but this is where they are right now. March and March has cut ties with Ngizwe Mchunu pending further investigations. Mchunu has insisted that we can't march forever and that he does not want to damage the economy. The fallout follows concerns of Mchunu's meeting with President Cyril Ramaphosa ahead of those 30 June demonstrations. So there's a fallout within the March and March movement, and they couldn't survive really much, could they? Kodungwana shoots down Manamela's 11 million rand pay bonanza for Nasfa's head, and a retired cop feeds Heidelberg residents from his pavement garden for 34 Yes, an interesting story. That brings us to the end of that segment of the program. We now head into the final one. We take a listen to the tafsir by Marana Khalid Pandasab.
1: 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We discussed Iman yesterday. He is the true faith in Allah subhanahu wa ta'ala and in the unseen administration of Allah subhanahu wa ta'ala. يُؤْمِنُونَ بِالْغَيْبِ هُدًى لِلْمُتَّقِينَ الَّذِينَ يُؤْمِنُونَ بِالْغَيْبِ Unconditional faith and devotion to Allah subhanahu wa ta'ala and unquestionable compliance to the commands of Allah subhanahu wa ta'ala. When any of these are violated, it could become shirk. And Allah is saying here, وَمَا يُؤْمِنُ أَكْثَرُهُمْ بِاللَّهِ Most of those that say they believe in Allah don't believe in Allah except that they associate something with Allah. Shirk. Shirk is a very dangerous aspect that takes iman away and destroys humanity. So one is the system of Allah subhanahu wa ta'ala. Shirk means to adopt and give preference to any other way, tradition, understanding which is not in conformity with Allah subhanahu wa ta'ala, which Nabi Kareem sallallahu alayhi wa sallam has taught us. Therefore, Allah Ta'ala has taken responsibility. Inna nahnu nazzalna dhikra wa inna lahu lahafidhun. We have revealed the dhikr, the Quran, and we will look after it. It is not within the capacity of humanity to guard the Quran. Allah has taken it upon himself. And here we are 1400 years and the Quran is totally intact. And similar with that is the ahadith of Nabi Kareem sallallahu alayhi wa sallam. There is no other aspect of deen which is more authentically recorded than the ahadith of Muhammadur Rasulullah sallallahu alaihi wasallam. But mankind in their ignorance, in their passion, in their misunderstanding, want to interpret deen how they want to. And this is very crucial. Allah says most of them say they believe, but they are associating partners, they are making shirk. Shah Sahib writes here, Muh se to sab kehte hain. With the tongue, everybody says, my creator and my owner is Allah subhanahu wa ta'ala. Fir ogro ko pakarte hain, and then they catch somebody else. So one is shirk fil aqeedah. That means believe, associating partners to Allah like the Christians do, or the Hindus do, or the pagans of Africa do. They believe in Ramasedi and Nkulunkulu and Bhagwan and whatever it is in the Father. But what that they give other things, also some status of being part of Uluhiyat of Allah subhanahu wa ta'ala. One, the shirk here means to reduce Allah to a mortal status or to raise a mortal to Allah status. This is shirk. And then some of us, Allah ta'ala forbid, for Allah forbid, Allah given some good powers to some people, and then people feel that that is an image of Allah. Like Sayyidina Isa ala Nabiyyina wa alayhi salatu wasalam, he could cure the leper, he could bring the dead to life, he could cure the blind, but now they made him part of uluhiyat. Na'udhu billah. Some people have the same mistake with Nabi Kareem sallallahu alayhi wa sallam. He is Allah's Rasul, most beloved to Allah subhanahu wa ta'ala. We cannot do without it. But to give Nabi Kareem sallallahu alayhi wa sallam aspects of Allah subhanahu wa ta'ala, that is shirk. Or to bring Allah to any level. Similar, many people, Ali radiallahu ta'ala anhu, and there are so many other. Allah ta'ala says, اتخذوا أحبارهم ورهبانهم أربابا من دون الله. This is very serious. This is very serious. Unfortunately, the ummah is corrupt in this aspect. They take their leaders, their rabbis, and their priests as God besides Allah. They mean Allah says one thing, and these people understand something else, and amongst their followers, they promote that. And then that becomes a trend. And then they give preference to that over the Sharia of Muhammadur Rasulullah sallallahu alayhi wa sallam. And today this is very common, very common. Allah protect us, Allah save us. Our deen is pure, our deen is pure. The heart wants to cry when we look at the world around us and look at the Ummah of Nabi Kareem sallallahu alaihi wasallam and see what is happening. Each one, each community, each Allahu Akbar. They say they believe in Allah. Then they come with ideologies that are totally foreign to the Sharia of Muhammadur Rasulullah sallallahu alaihi wasallam. One great ayat, yes, if we look at ayat number 115 in Surah An-Nisa, Allah give us tawfiq to visit it. وَمَنْ يُشَاقِقِ الرَّسُولَ وَيَتَّبِعَ غَيْرَ سَبِيلِ الْمُؤْمِنِينَ نُوَلِّهِ مَا تَوَلَّى وَنُسْلِهِ جَهَنَّمْ. 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The 10 rakat tarawih in the Haramain at the moment is contradictory to the ijma' of the Sahaba radiallahu ta'ala anhum. Sina Umar radiallahu ta'ala anhum and thousands of Sahaba were Sina Umar radiallahu ta'ala anhum read 20 rakat or read something like that. Today to turn that whole thing and then from the Haramain Sharifain to try and promote that, it is contrary to the Sharia of Muhammadur Rasulullah sallallahu alayhi wa sallam. When Sayyidina Abu Bakr radiallahu ta'ala anhum came on, became the Khalifa, his first announcement was, if I follow Allah and the Rasul, then follow me. If I don't, you have the right to oppose me. This is crucial, crucial. Today's new trend of shirk is what the term in the West is agnostics. That means you believe, alhamdulillah, I'm a Muslim, I've got a Muslim name, I come for Jummah, and I'll do this, and I'll die, and finish. But their whole ideology of how to lead life is according to trends. Whatever the trend is, that becomes the norm. And then we give that preference over the Sharia of Muhammadur Rasulullah sallallahu alayhi wasallam. One part that hurts a lot, I hope I'm wrong, is at weddings. They come to the masjid, make nikah, kurta, topi, everything. When they go to the reception, it's suit, tie, bow tie, music, photography, lavish decoration of the hall. Allahu Akbar, is that anyway near the Sharia of Muhammadur Rasulullah sallallahu alayhi wa sallam? And we feel we did nothing wrong, and we feel we did nothing wrong. وَمَا يُؤْمِنُ أَكْثَرُهُمْ بِاللَّهِ إِلَّا وَهُمْ مُشْرِكُونَ. Allah ta'ala forbid. Many of us, our peer sahabs, or our mashayikh, or whoever it is, sometimes we give preference to them over the Sharia of Muhammadur Rasulullah sallallahu alayhi wa sallam. But long, a beautiful little story, one sheikh was invited by his murid for like a get together, and he prepared a lot of lavish food and everything. When the sheikh came there, everything was fine. Then he presented his children to the sheikh, and a small little child, 2 or 3 year old, came there and was dressed in a girl's clothing. And the sheikh said, oh, what a beautiful girl. He said, no, he's not a girl, he's a boy. He said, why you got girl's clothing on? He said, uski nani ko bahut pasand hai, his nani likes to dress him like that. He got up, he said, chalo, yahan se chalo. Yahan to nani ki chalti hai, Allah ki nahi chalti. Allah forbid, Allah forbid. We need to come back to the original Sharia of Muhammadur Rasulullah sallallahu alayhi wasallam, which is authentic and which is untainted with our own ideologies. And today that is very common. I become something and then I want to promote my idea. No, come back to Allah and His Rasul sallallahu alayhi wasallam. And unfortunately, a great part of the ummah don't want to read and understand the Quran. Allah only teaches us iman and iman and iman. Iman is two parts. One is believing Allah, and the second is compliance to the commands of Allah subhanahu wa ta'ala, as Nabi Kareem sallallahu alayhi wa sallam has taught us. Therefore, in tashahud also, in the last, but ashadu an la ilaha illallah, wa ashadu anna Muhammadur Rasulullah, Allah ta'ala makes us testify. It is sunnah of Nabi Kareem sallallahu alayhi wa sallam after the salah to read the fourth kalima, la ilaha illallah wahdahu la sharika lah, lahul mulku wa lahul hamd, yuhyi wa yumeet, biyadihi khair wa huwa ala kulli shayin qadir. Allah ta'ala give us true, correct iman in our aqidah, in our understanding, in our doing, and save us from all any kind of shirk whatsoever. Allah protect the ummah and bring us to reality. We will reign supreme again, inshallah. Amen.
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3: Assalamu alaikum rahmatullahi wa barakatuh. The date today, the 14th of Safar 1448, corresponding to the 29th of July 2026. In local news, the Independent Police Investigative Directorate says preliminary post-mortem findings show Nigerian national Chika Ibe had multiple bruises and abrasions on his back and chest. Ibe died during a police raid in Belvo last Thursday. Police initially said he collapsed and became unresponsive. IPED is investigating whether police were responsible for his death.
4: But that force, the use of it and the limitations are being prescribed by Section 49(2) of the Criminal Procedure Act. And that means, among others, that any force use must be necessary, it must be reasonable, and it must be proportionate. And once they are being confronted with violence and they use force, which is proportionate, and all these three elements which I already mentioned, and they arrested the situation, then that force should stop immediately. Any continuation beyond that is excessive force.
3: In other local news, the Gauteng government has launched the Gauteng Human Resources Development Council to help address youth unemployment through skills development. The council brings together government businesses, labor academia, and civil society to align education and training with the province's economic needs. It will also oversee the implementation of the Gauteng Master Skills Plan 3. Premier Panyaza Lesufi says investing in skills is key to growing the economy and creating more job opportunities for Gauteng residents. And on the African continent, UNAIDS says funding cuts, inquiry and human rights setbacks are threatening progress with the fight against HIV/AIDS. Its latest report warns that efforts to end AIDS as a public health threat by 2030 are at risk. UNAIDS says a declining investment and unequal access to prevention and treatment are slowing progress.
5: It is a report that tells two stories. The first one of extraordinary scientific progress. Today, we have prevention medicines so effective that if they reached everyone who needs them, we can realistically end AIDS as a public health threat. The second story is a warning. Funding cuts, rising inequality, attacks on human rights, shrinking civic space, together, they are putting decades of progress at risk.
3: And in your UME news, the United Nations says it has recorded 1,330 incidents involving Israeli settlers in the occupied West Bank since January. The UN humanitarian agency says escalating settler violence claimed the lives of at least 8 Palestinians last week, including a child, and displaced at least 10 families. 2 Israeli settlers were also killed during the same period. And lastly, at least 13 people have died after a powerful 7.1 magnitude earthquake struck near Kumamoto in southern Japan. Rescue teams are searching for survivors trapped beneath the rubble. Prime Minister Sanae Takaichi says several available resources is being used in the rescue effort. The quake also cut power to thousands of homes and damaged roads. 8 people were rescued from a partially collapsed shopping mall, while 2 women were killed in an explosion at the site after the earthquake. And in your finances now, the rand is trading at 16.69 to the dollar, 22.18 to the pound, and 19.01 to the euro. Gold is trading at $4,029.92 per fine ounce, and Brent crude oil is at $88.36 a barrel. In your Salah times, in Johannesburg, Zohar sets in at 12:19 p.m. and in Durban at 12:07 p.m. I'm Nina Bambeni with your Radio Islam News at this hour.
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3: Inna lillahi wa inna ilayhi raji'un. The mayor of Qasim Ibrahim, of overall and general husband of Shaida Ibrahim, father of Hafiz Ismail Qasim, Hussein Ibrahim, Hassan Ibrahim, Saifullah Ibrahim, and the Marhuma Naj Munisa Ibrahim and brother of Auntie Fatima, Nur Muhammad and Khatija Dawood Muhammad. A pickup time for Janaza will be at 1:40 p.m. sharp at residence of Uncle Kasim Ibrahim, 40 Adela Street near NG Kerk for the Witbank Juma Masjid Town for Janaza Salah, 2 p.m. Away after, they will make their way to Pine Ridge Kabristan.
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السلام عليكم ورحمة الله وبركاته أهلا وسهلا ومرحبا بكم and welcome to Sabah Muslim Drive Time on Radio Islam International. It is a Wednesday morning, يوم الأربعاء, the 14th of Safar 1448, which is also the 29th of July 2026. Sulaiman Rawal is the name, inshallah, by the permission, the grace, the mercy, the decision, the decree, and the will of Allah tabaraka wa ta'ala, I will be keeping you company between now and 9 a.m. We welcome those listening to us on the radio in Gauteng, medium wave 1548. Those listening to us throughout South Africa, DSTV's audio bouquet, channel 826. Those listening to us throughout Southern Africa, free-to-air satellite decoders. And then those listening to us globally via audio streaming on the website radioislam.co.za. Well, we ask Allah tabaraka wa ta'ala to keep us in His protection during the course of this day, to keep us on the path of His obedience, and to enable us to do that which will be beneficial for us, both in this world as well as in the hereafter. So we have been reflecting on the attribute of name of Allah tabaraka wa ta'ala, Al-Halim, the being who is extremely forbearing. We explained that Allah tabaraka wa ta'ala's forbearance is not as a result of Him not having the ability to take His creation to task. It's not because He is unaware. It's not because He has any limitation. It's purely because of His mercy and His benevolence. So His forbearance with His creation is not due to any need of His from them. Sometimes I need my wife for something, so I tolerate her shortcomings. She needs me to fulfill some of her needs, so she tolerates my shortcomings. Doesn't work like that with Allah tabaraka wa ta'ala. Allah's forbearance with His creation is not due to any need. Rather, He forgives and overlooks while being totally independent of the entire creation. Allah says, وَلَوْ يُؤَخِذُ اللَّهُ النَّاسَ بِمَا كَسَبُوا مَا تَرَكَ عَلَى ظَهْرِهَا مِنْ دَابَّةِ وَلَكِ يُؤَخِّرُهُمْ إِلَى أَجَلٍ مُسَمَّى. And if Allah were to punish men for that which they earned, He would not leave a moving, meaning a living creature on the surface of the earth, but He gives them respite to an appointed term. So we are all in existence because of the respite of Allah tabaraka wa ta'ala. Otherwise, for our one wrongdoing, Allah could have taken us to task. He has the right. Therefore, the angels who carry the arsh and the throne of Allah, they are constantly engaged in this tasbih, this glorification of Allah. Subhanaka ala hilmika ba'da ilmik. That we glorify you because of your tolerance despite your knowledge. You have full knowledge, right? Remember yesterday we said, sometimes you don't take people to task because you don't know what they're doing. Your employee is stealing from you, but you don't know that he's stealing. And therefore you don't take him to task. Yet Allah knows everything. Yet Allah doesn't take us to task. And other angels have they chant this tasbih, Subhanaka ala afwika ba'da kudratik, that we glorify you because of your forgiveness despite your ability to punish. So Allah has the knowledge and Allah has the ability, and notwithstanding that, Allah tabaraka wa ta'ala still grants us respite. That is indeed the great mercy of Allah tabaraka wa ta'ala.

Our dua for this morning, narrated by Ali ibn Abi Talib radiyallahu an, recorded in Kanzul Ummal. Allahumma inni as'aluka min khayri ma taji'u bihi riyah. That, oh Allah, I beg you for all the good brought by winds. I beg you for all the good brought by winds. The whatever goodness there is, we're not aware of it, oh Allah, but you are aware of it. So we're asking you to grant us all of that goodness which would be beneficial to us. Allahumma inni as'aluka min khayri ma taji'u bihi riyah.

0: First up, we'll be speaking to Section 27's Zenith Suji. They are taking various departments to court to ensure the proper functioning and enforcement of the National Child Protection Register. After the recitation of Surah Yaseen, we'll take a look at the morning newspaper headlines. Inshallah, after 7, we bring you a perspective on the leading national as well as international stories. Our hadith for the morning, the media lens with Ibrahim Deen, the weekly Nasheed translation and competition with Mulana Waja. Tafsir of Surah Turum will continue. Kim Halla will join us at about 7:45 for political analysis. Zuma has pretty much relieved everyone of all their positions within the MK. Everything now is controlled by him, including the finances. After 8, we'll talk about Pakistan-administered Kashmir at a breaking point, according to some. There's great tensions there. We'll continue our theme focus on friendship. And then, why does politics matter? We unpack that closer to 8:40, inshallah. Now, whatever's on your mind, you can WhatsApp us on 072-786-1548 or you can email smr@radioislam.co.za. It's just gone 20 minutes past 6.
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0: Section 27 representing the Teddy Bear Foundation will be in the Gauteng High Court in Pretoria to ensure that the National Child Protection Register is implemented and maintained effectively. The application is brought against the Departments of Social Development, Justice and Constitutional Development, Basic Education, Provincial Education Departments, and the South African Police Service. To tell us more, we are joined on the line by Section 27's Zenith Suji. Assalamu alaikum wa rahmatullahi wa barakatuh, and welcome, Zenith.
9: Walaikum salam and jazakallah for having me.
0: So let me start off by asking you to just explain to our listeners what exactly is this register that we're focusing on, the National Child Protection Register.
9: Jazakallah for that. So the National Child Protection Register is a register that's been regulated by the Children's Act. And this is an important register because it casts a wider net than that of the National Register for Sex Offenders, right?
0: Mm-hmm.
9: It has a Part A and a Part B. The Part A includes a list of children who require assistance, who have been abused and require some kind of safety. Part B of the register is what we were concerned with in this application, because it includes a list of persons who have been, where there's a finding made, whether in a children's court, in civil proceedings or in criminal proceedings, and even in a disciplinary hearing or a tribunal or forum, and where there's a finding made against a person who has then been deemed to be unsuitable to work with children. So because this was part of the Children's Act, the main department that's the custodian of this register is the Department of Social Development. And the responsibility of reporting to DSD rests with the Department of Basic Education and the Provincial Education Departments, the Department of Justice, because of the criminal aspect of it, and through registrars and courts, after findings are made, should be reporting to DSD. But at the same time, DBE and the Provincial Education Departments also have an obligation to vet people and their employees at schools to ensure that people are not placed on the register. So that's the function of the register very broadly.
0: So in essence, you're saying that these departments are not adequately reporting to the Department of Social Development. The Department of Social Development is not ensuring that they receive adequate reports, and that's why you're taking them to court.
9: So we were... That's exactly that. So this case actually started, Mulana, in 2023. We were involved in a rape matter of a learner in the Northwest. And when we got a disciplinary hearing, we eventually had to go to court. We got a disciplinary hearing. The caretaker, who was then found to be guilty of the rape, we then requested that the Department of the Northwest Department actually report this caretaker to the Department of Social Development. When the department didn't, we took it upon ourselves to do that. But that's when we realized that this register, there was, you know, there's definitely a miscommunication between departments. Departments were not working with each other. So what we then decided to do on behalf of the Teddy Bear Foundation, and because of their work of protecting children, we then decided to interrogate with the various departments. And through our investigation over 2 years before we launched the application in September of last year, is that we've realized the gaps. So the Department of Justice were failing, the Department of Basic Education and the Provincial Education Departments were not reporting, and they were not vetting. So in yesterday, when we were in court, we reached a settlement. The Department of Basic Education and the Provincial Education Departments came and they settled the matter. And what they have requested now is that they will complete vetting by the end of next year, the end of March of 2027, and they're going to be communicating a lot more with DSD. But DSD in itself have opposed our application, and we argued that aspect yesterday. And their opposition is that they accept that they are custodians of the register, but they reject and they deny that there are backlogs to the register, and they don't think that their function would include that their function is very dependent on other departments reporting to them. So this was the big argument yesterday. Our relief against DSD was that they put proper mechanisms in place to get adequate reporting onto the register. And they said that relief, it would be a breach of separation of powers. Obviously, we've debated that as well. And judgment in that respect was reserved by the court.
0: So you just basically could have waited out. And, you know, it's not up to how long the legal process takes.
9: That's true. But the settlement agreement was made in order of court by the judge yesterday. We were in front of Judge Justice Nyati at the Pretoria High Court. So the aspect with the fight with the challenge against the Department of Basic Education and Provincial Education Department have been settled, and that's an order of court. But in respect of other departments and the Department of Social Development, we will wait for the outcome.
0: All right, Zina, thank you so much for your time and for explaining this to us. We really appreciate it.
9: No, JazakAllah for having me.
0: Assalamu alaikum wa rahmatullahi wa barakatuh.
9: Assalam.
0: That was Section 27's Zenith Suji. Section 27 is representing the Teddy Bear Foundation in the Gauteng High Court. And basically, they're going to court over the National Child Protection Register. And she was speaking to us and explaining to us what the National Child Protection Register is and why they feel the Basic Education Department, the Provincial Education Departments, the Department of Justice and Constitutional Development are not adequately reporting to the Department of Social Development, which needs to manage this register in order to ensure greater protection for children who are vulnerable. And that's why they needed to go to court over this matter and what exactly they were arguing in court and some of the outcomes. That's the crux of the discussion that we had there with Zenith. It's come up to now 6:30. We're going to break for the latest news headlines, inshallah. Then we move on to the recitation of Surah Yasin. It will be Sheikh Wadi Yamani. After that, we'll take a look at the morning newspaper headlines with Nina just before 7.
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11: Assalamu alaikum wa rahmatullahi wa barakatuh. In your news headlines locally, the Independent Police Investigative Directorate says preliminary post-mortem findings show Nigerian national Chika Ibe had multiple bruises and abrasions on his back and chest.
12: First of all, we must look how this third party was appointed.
11: On the African continent, UNAIDS says funding cuts, inequality and human rights setbacks are threatening progress in the fight against HIV/AIDS.
13: That tells two stories. The first one of extraordinary scientific progress. Today, we have prevention medicines so effective that if they reached everyone who needs them, we can realistically end AIDS as a public health threat. The second story is a warning. Funding cuts, rising inequality, attacks on human rights, shrinking civic space, together they are putting decades of progress at risk.
11: In Yemen news, the United Nations says it has recorded 1,330 incidents involving Israeli settlers in the occupied West Bank since January. And lastly, at least 13 people have died after a powerful 7.1 magnitude earthquake struck near Kumamoto in southern Japan. Rescue teams are searching for survivors trapped beneath the rubble. I'm Nina Bambeni with your news headlines.
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15: أعوذ بالله من الشيطان الرجيم بسم الله الرحمن الرحيم.

0: 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I swear by him in whose hands my life is, that the Quran is apt to escape from the hearts more rapidly than do the camels from their strings. Rasulullah sallallahu alayhi wasallam is reported to have said, The sins of my ummah were shown to me. I did not find any sin as great as that of forgetting the Holy Quran after having read it.
1: Today's broadcast of Surah Yasin was generously sponsored for the Isale Tawab of Nabi Sallallahu Alaihi Wasallam in Orman Humin. This includes both of our parents, Dawood and Hawa Sainwala, Hafez Suleiman and Aisha Rabat in Orman Humin, sponsored by Technostrat and X-Rays in Mayfair, Ruriport, Robochem and Centurion Dental. Amina Bibi Barat, Muhammad Zubair Barat, Fakir Adam and the Barat family, sponsored by INS Motors of the Deer, by a sister for her grandparents, parents and sister, Ibrahim and Aisha Buhajat and family, Mullah family from Amersfoort, sponsored by Baldur's Hyper of the Deer, Call 016-590-2920. 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
4: Nina, good morning and welcome.
5: Good morning. Thank you for having me.
4: Okay, starting off in the Star, Advocate Nicolette Bell poised to take the reins at IDAC.
5: So the Advocate Nicolette Bell, the Deputy National Director of Public Prosecutions, is expected to succeed former Advocate Andrea Johnson as the head of the Investigating Directorate Against Corruption.
4: ANC supports Ramaphosa's legal pause against parliamentary process.
5: So the ANC backs President Cyril Ramaphosa's legal challenge on the parliamentary process following the Phalaphala matter, says ANC Secretary General Fikile Mbalula, saying the process must be allowed to follow the law.
4: That Charlotte Makeke Hospital facing life-threatening crisis over dialysis supplies also in the Star?
5: Yes, after unpaid service providers allegedly forced the hospital to borrow emergency dialysis consumables from another state facility in order to keep patients alive, the Gauteng Department of Health has been accused of allowing Charlotte Makeke Johannesburg Academic Hospital to enter a potentially life-threatening supply crisis.
4: In the Citizen, Trump's young African fans...
5: So two-thirds of Africa's youth believe U.S. President Donald Trump's second term will give them a better future. A survey released by the Itchowitz Family Foundation finds for them his transactional style is not a problem. It is the point. He speaks the language the world runs on, power, interest, leverage and deals.
4: Then Treasury backs down over funds also in the Citizen.
5: Yes, failing municipalities are to get 7.1 billion rand by Friday.
4: You're looking at the Mercury. Contractors demand action on payment delays.
5: So as the Itakwini municipality touts progress in addressing payment challenges in its online invoice service system, city contractors have claimed that hundreds of invoices for work done have not been paid.
4: Dr. Basson's appeal against disciplinary hearing denied by High Court in the Mercury.
5: So renewed bid by Cape Town cardiologist Dr. Walter Basson, who gained a notoriety as the head of the secretive ischemical and biological warfare program during apartheid, not to face disciplinary proceedings against him, failed.
4: In the Cape Times, EFF heads to Constitutional Court over court-ordered halt to Ramaphosa Palapala impeachment inquiry.
5: Yes, the EFF has warned that the Western Cape High Court's decision to hold Parliament's impeachment inquiry into President Cyril Ramaphosa weakens Parliament's oversight powers and sets a dangerous precedent by allowing those entrusted with public office to delay constitutional accountability through litigation.
4: And then Dr. Death loses bid to halt HPCSA hearing, same story in the Cape Times.
5: Yes.
4: All right, thanks for that look at the morning newspapers, Nina.
5: Only a pleasure.
4: It's just gone now 2 minutes to seven. Let me try and give you an update on the weather situation. We look at a maximum of 19 today, cloudy in Johannesburg. Tomorrow, 20, drops a little bit on Friday, 18, picks up Saturday, 19, 20 on Sunday. So kind of steady in terms of the maximums. The minimums will drop a little bit from tomorrow, from today's 8, then it goes to 5, 4, 5, 6 over the next couple of days. Rain predicted in Port Elizabeth. Cloudy, 18 degrees maximum today with a 60% prediction of rain. If we look at Durban, rain predicted there as well. 17 degrees only in Durban today with a 60% prediction of rain. And then there's more rain predicted on Friday, Saturday and Sunday as well in Durban. Cape Town today, 20 degrees, cloudy. 21 tomorrow, 23 on Friday, and no rain predicted in Cape Town until Sunday. So that's a bit of an overview in terms of the weather. It's a minute before 7.

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2: Assalamu alaikum wa rahmatullahi wa barakatuh. The date today, the 14th of Safar 1448, corresponding to the 29th of July 2026. In your local news, Section 27, representing the Teddy Bear Foundation, will be in the Gauteng High Court in Pretoria today to ensure that the National Child Protection Register is implemented and maintained effectively. The application is brought against the Department of Social Development, Justice and Constitutional Development, Basic Education, Provincial Education Departments and the South African Police Services. Radio Islam interviewed Section 27 Zenit Suji and she explained what the National Child Protection Register is and its purpose.
3: The National Child Protection Register is a register that's been regulated by the Children's Act. And this is an important register because it casts a wider net than that of the National Register for Sex Offenders. It includes, it has a Part A and a Part B. The Part A includes a list of children who require assistance, who have been abused and require some kind of safety. Part B of the register is what we were concerned with in this application because it includes a list of persons who have been, where there's a finding made, whether in a children's court, in civil proceedings or in criminal proceedings, and even in a disciplinary hearing or tribunal or forum.
2: Zenit explained why they are taking these departments to court over the National Child Protection Register.
3: So this case actually started in 2023, but actually before that, we were involved in a rape matter of a learner in the Northwest. And when we got a disciplinary hearing, we eventually had to go to court, we got a disciplinary hearing. The caretaker who was then found to be guilty of the rape, we then requested that the Department of the Northwest Department actually report this caretaker to the Department of Social Development. When the department didn't, we took it upon ourselves to do that.
2: In other local news, the Border Management Authority says a truck traffic at the Beitbridge border post is moving again after a weekend gridlock. The congestion stretched for about 20 kilometers. Authorities have rerouted trucks and temporarily suspended the movement of abnormal loads to ease traffic. BMA officials say the measures are helping to clear the backlog.
4: There is no challenges from a customs side and the South African side, including immigration. We are given to understand by our colleagues from the Zimbabwean side that they are facing major challenges. We are working with them to try and resolve those and ensure that all the trucks move across seamlessly across the borders from the South African side as well as the Zimbabwean side. But we wish to assure that from the South African side, there are no challenges.
2: On the African continent, the United Nations says confirmed Ebola cases in the Democratic Republic of Congo have risen to 3,200 with more than 100 new infections reported for a new second consecutive day. The UN says it continues to support health authorities with surveillance, testing and patient care. The World Food Programme and UNICEF are also providing food aid and community support. Authorities fear the number of cases could continue to rise.
5: As of July 25th, national health authorities had reported 3,200 confirmed Ebola cases across Ituri, North Kivu, South Kivu, Hotwele, and Chopo provinces. More than 100 new confirmed cases have been reported for the second consecutive day. We, along with our partners, continue to support the authorities on surveillance, contact tracing, laboratory testing, and patient care. The World Food Program has provided more than 140,000 hot meals and food to over 23,000 patients, contacts, and vulnerable people impacted by the outbreak in Ituri, North Kivu, and South Kivu provinces. UNICEF and our partners have also carried out more than 27,000 household visits to support the identification and follow-up of suspected cases in affected communities.
2: In your Ummah news, the United States and Saudi Arabia have launched strikes on Iran-aligned groups in Iraq, saying the attacks are in response to 30 Iran-linked drone attacks over the past month, including on Saudi oil facilities. The U.S. has also accused Iran of launching ballistic missiles at its forces in Jordan in what it described as a surprise attack. Meanwhile, Iran has warned it will take any action, including resuming war, to maintain control of the Strait of Hormuz. And lastly, U.S. President Donald Trump and Ukrainian President Volodymyr Zelensky have discussed reviving peace talks with Russia and plans for Ukraine to produce Patriot missile interceptors. The two leaders met at the White House after attending the funeral of Senator Lindsey Graham, a strong supporter of Ukraine. Zelensky's visit also included meetings with U.S. lawmakers and Finnish President Alexander Stubb as Ukraine seeks a continued U.S. military support. And in your finances, now the rand is trading at 16.76 to the dollar, 22.28 to the pound, and 19.10 to the euro. Gold is trading at 4,022.05 per fine ounce, and Brent crude oil is at 84.09 a barrel. In your Salah times, in Johannesburg, Zohar sets in at 12:19 p.m. and in Durban at 12:07 p.m. I'm Nina Bambeni with your Radio Islam News at this hour.
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2: Inna lillahi wa inna ilayhi raji'un. The mayor of Qasim Ibrahim, husband of Shaida Ibrahim, father of Hafiz Ismail Qasim, Hussein Ibrahim, Hassan Ibrahim, Saifullah Ibrahim, Marhuma Najmunisa Ibrahim, brother of Auntie Fatima, Nur Muhammad and Khatija Dawood Muhammad, will leave from 40 Adela Street near NG Kerkwood Bank. The pickup time is 13:40 p.m. and Janaza Salah at 14 p.m. proceeding to the Pine Ridge Kabristan. That's the mayor of Qasim Ibrahim, husband of Shaida Ibrahim, father of Hafiz Ismail Qasim, Hussein Ibrahim, Hassan Ibrahim, Saifullah Ibrahim, Mirhuma Najmunisa Ibrahim, brother of Auntie Fatima, Nur Muhammad and Khatija Dawood Muhammad. We'll leave from 40 Adela Street near NG Kerkwood Bank. Pickup time 13:40 p.m. to Janaza Salah 14 p.m. proceeding to the Pine Ridge Kabristan.
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0: Well, it's just gone 11 minutes past 7. You are listening to Sabah al-Muslim on Radio Islam International. No sun light as yet per se, but you can see daybreak. Would that be the correct terminology? I don't know. In other words, it's not dark. When you look outside, you can see light, but you don't see sunlight as such in terms of... I'm struggling now to find the words to be able to describe it, but I think you know what I mean. Like on a cloudy day, the light that's there is obviously because of the sun, but you don't see sunlight per se as we understand it, you know, that the shine of the sun. Nonetheless, alhamdulillah, for whatever Allah tabaraka wa ta'ala has blessed us with in terms of weather. So Netanyahu, Zelensky meeting with Trump, they're there for the UN. Mamdani has stated his position. He feels that Netanyahu should be arrested, but doesn't have the capacity. It's not within his capacity to do so. The federal government has to do it, and they're not going to do it. We know that. Now, there's an interesting theory that Netanyahu is losing his Trump card. Right? Remember, Netanyahu spent much of his youth in America. That's why he's got that accent when he speaks English. And he is said to have used his unique understanding of U.S. politics to charm and cajole numerous presidents into maintaining the unflagging support of Israel and his personal projects, right? Political projects. It appeared for a long time that Trump was the most amenable of all past presidents to Israel and Netanyahu particularly, because he became the first to agree to attack Iran, right? Others like Obama, even Biden, refused to do so. And yet now, with the war stalling, Trump appears more willing to make deals in the Middle East without Israel's input. And he's increased his criticism of Israel. So there is a sense in Israel that Netanyahu's Trump card may not be as useful as it once was. It comes at a bad time for Netanyahu politically because he's got an election to fight in October. And then an ongoing trial for corruption as well as several unresolved conflicts in the region. So the strain in the Netanyahu relationship with Trump has been growing since the start of the war in Iran, after reports emerged that it was the Israeli prime minister who convinced Trump of the feasibility of the mission and the potential for the Iranian state to be overthrown. Concern has also grown within the U.S. Congress over Netanyahu's apparent indulgence of Israel's increasingly violent settlement or settler movement. So some are saying that... the real reason he got this visit to Washington is purely cynical. He's claimed that he's flying all the way to the U.S. to attend the wake of his apparently great friend. You know, that's Lindsey Graham, the Republican senator who died. Supposedly there's an agenda. Supposedly they're going to talk about Iran and F-35s and Saudi Arabia's potential nuclear deal. But really this is about two things: hoping to assure allies and critics within Israel that the relationship with Trump holds, and hoping that Trump will again call for his pardon in the corruption trial. This happened back in November 2025. Let's see how this is going to play out. Whilst we mention this theory, US and Saudi forces have attacked Iran-aligned groups in Iraq over drone strikes, right? So this is supposedly in retaliation for the 30 IRGC-directed drone attacks in the past 30 days, including on Saudi Arabia's oil facilities. The claim came shortly after the U.S. also accused Iran of firing multiple ballistic missiles in an attempted surprise attack on its forces at a base in Jordan. Now, Iran has warned that it will take any action, including resuming war, to keep control of the Strait of Hormuz. And this is whilst Netanyahu and Trump saying they are holding positive and productive talks. Whatever that means. So yeah, no direct attacks on Iran by the US, but this kind of proxy ding-dong does continue. Hundreds of protesters have marched in Washington, demanding the US authorities enforce the ICC's arrest warrant against Netanyahu. Some managed to storm the lobby of the Four Seasons Hotel where Netanyahu was having dinner. We know that the ICC issued the warrant back in 2024, citing allegations of war crimes and crimes against humanity during Israel's genocidal war on Gaza. Right, coming up in a bit, our hadith for the morning, then the media lens with Ibrahim Deen. After that, inshallah, We are going to have Mawaja in studio, followed by the Tafsir of Surah Ar-Rum. We talk about the MK party again, Zuma, dissolving all structures, absolving all of their authority and taking all authority, including financial authority, under his own control. In the next hour, Pakistan administers Kashmir has rising tensions. We'll continue our focus on friendship. And then we talk later in the hour about the issue pertaining to why politics matters beyond just, you know, who you vote for and who you don't vote for. It's now 17 minutes past 7.
1: Hadith discussions on Sabah al-Muslim.
0: عن أنس رضي الله عنه قال كان رسول الله صلى الله عليه وسلم إذا أكل طعاما لعق أصابعه الثلاث وقال إذا سقطت لقمة أحدكم فليأخذها وليمت عنها الأذى وليأكلها ولا يدعها للشيطان وأمرنا أن نسلت القصعة وقال 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previously. And he said, if a morsel of food of any of you falls, he should pick it up, remove any dirt on it, and eat it. He should not leave it for shaitan. This part we discussed in the hadith yesterday as well. The part that's additional in this hadith is that Nabi Sallallahu Alaihi Wasallam commanded us to lick the bowl and said, you do not know in which portion of your food the blessings lie. So one sunnah is to lick your fingers before you wipe it or before you wash it, right? So whatever residue of food there is there doesn't go to waste. The second is, if anything falls, you pick it up and you clean it so you don't leave it for shaitan. It doesn't go to waste. And if it's dirty and cannot be cleaned, then you leave it for the animals or for the insects. Now, the added part today is that even the container, so let's say you had some dessert from a bowl. Now, there may be residue, the cream or whatever in the bowl. Clean it up with your finger. There's barakah in that. It's food. It should not be allowed to go to waste. Sometimes you have, say, a slice of cake on a plate. Pick up those crumbs, or there may be chocolate, you know, that's smudged off the piece of cake onto the plate. Don't leave that, you know, go to waste. That's considered as food. Consume that and clean your plate thoroughly so that you attain the barakah and you show humility in front of the blessings of Allah tabaraka wa ta'ala. After the break, the media lens.
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0: Ibrahim, assalamu alaikum wa rahmatullahi wa barakatuh and welcome.
10: Wa alaikum assalam wa rahmatullahi and thanks for having me.
0: So talk to us about the Sudanese army opening the road to Al-Ubaid. Why is this significant and how so?
10: So Al-Ubaid is in North Kordofan. Sudan's the third biggest country continentally, so it's very big. This is basically connects the center and the south of the country. Very significant because Al-Ubaid was under siege for the past 18 months. With many fearing that it would go down the route of al-Fashir. However, what we've seen in recent days is that the Sudanese army have opened, or at least have announced the opening of a road, to Al-Ubaid. So it now allows it to be, more easier accessible for aid agencies, but also for the conflict, in a sense. The place at the moment has, Al-Ubaid's capacity before the war was around 100,000 people. It now, some people say it's as much as 3 million people. So, it does allow or provide some hope, for their population, especially since they, had been experiencing oil shortages, food shortages, drone attacks were constant, especially from the RSF. This is significant in that. In that sense, and also symbolically, especially as the RSF, continues to lose territory in the country and in the conflict.
0: So, how's the media been reporting on it?
10: When we look at media coverage, there's been little, if not nothing at all. No real coverage from global media organizations. And only, those organizations in the region, specifically looking at it. And, even in doing so, many of these agencies have actually, not provided the relevant context to understand how, Al-Ubaid's significance, but also the conflict itself, what is happening, the civilian death toll, the fact that, aid still needs to be going in, and the broader regional conflict and conflagration that's happening, now in Sudan, where, we're seeing, the conflict now controlled by neighboring countries. And, there was more coverage, for example, yesterday on the Sudanese foreign minister's visit to Turkey, as opposed to, the opening of the corridor route, for humanitarian and for possible humanitarian and civilian aid.
0: Does this then make any difference? Does it help in any way going forward? I mean, that's the key question, isn't it?
10: Yes, and it doesn't look as if the situation is changing, in a sense that, both of the belligerents, the rapid support forces and the Sudanese army still, still think they can militarily win the conflict. There's no impetus for negotiations. There's been no pressure placed on them for negotiations. Even though, the EU, the UN have all talked about, arms embargoes and protecting civilians, but there's been no consequences, no linking of it to neighboring countries and to people who enable who are enabling the, you know, the conflict and the genocide in many instances. And you know, this is just meant that you know, we may see lulls in fighting, but we don't see improvements in situations for civilians. And similarly with Al Ubayd, you know, yes, the road has been cleared at the moment, but you know, we will wait to see if more aid is able to get in, because you know, it could just be a tactical shift, as what happened, you know, in neighboring Bari. So you know, it's the situation just seems to worsen, you know, as the limited focus actually ensures that there's no consequences for attacking civilians and basically using civilians as a weapon of war, which has been the, you know, commonplace in this now 3-year long conflict.
0: All right, Ibrahim, as always, shukran so much for your time.
10: Shukran for having me.
0: Assalamu alaikum wa rahmatullahi wa barakatuh. Well, it's just gone now 27 minutes past 7. That was this week's Media Lens with Ibrahim Deen. We'll listen to Inasheed now, and shortly Nina will give us the half-hourly headlines.

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1: Assalamu alaikum wa rahmatullahi wa barakatuh. In your news headlines locally, the Border Management Authority says truck traffic at the Beitbridge border post is moving again after a weekend gridlock.
2: There is no challenges from a customs side and the South African side, including immigration. We are given to understand by our colleagues from the Zimbabwean side that they are facing major challenges. We are working with them to try and resolve those and ensure that all the trucks move across seamlessly across the borders from the South African side as well as the Zimbabwean side. But we wish to assure that from the South African side, there are no challenges.
1: And on the African continent, the United Nations says confirmed Ebola cases in the Democratic Republic of Congo have risen to 3,200, with more than 100 new infections reported for a second consecutive day.
3: As of July 25th, national health authorities had reported 3,200 confirmed Ebola cases across Ituri, North Kivu, South Kivu, Hotwele, and Chopo provinces. More than 100 new confirmed cases have been reported for the second consecutive day. We, along with our partners, continue to support the authorities on surveillance, contact tracing, laboratory testing, and patient care. The World Food Program has provided more than 140,000 hot meals and food to over 23,000 patients, contacts, and vulnerable people impacted by the outbreak in Ituri, North Kivu, and South Kivu provinces. UNICEF and our partners have also carried out more than 27,000 household visits to support the identification and follow-up of suspected cases in affected communities.
1: And in your Ummah news, the United States and Saudi Arabia have launched strikes on Iran-aligned groups in Iraq, saying the attacks are in response to 30 Iran-linked drone attacks over the past month, including on Saudi oil facilities. And lastly, U.S. President Donald Trump and Ukrainian President Volodymyr Zelensky have discussed reviving peace talks with Russia and plans for Ukraine to produce Patriot missile interceptors. I'm Nina Bambeni with your news headlines.
0: 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Cryptic crossword challenge. Pay attention to the three cryptic clues Molana Waja shares every morning. Put them together and figure out the answer. An on-air cryptic crossword to get you thinking. Radio Islam International

0: Mawajah, assalamu alaikum wa rahmatullahi wa barakatuh.
1: Wa alaikum assalam wa rahmatullahi wa barakatuh.
0: How are you doing?
1: Alhamdulillah, doing very well, ma. Doing very well, yourself?
0: Allah shukar. Can't complain.
1: Alhamdulillah.
0: How's the goings, they say?
1: The goings are good, ma. Alhamdulillah, it's good. Midweek, Wednesday. And alhamdulillah, there's so much that we can and should and must be grateful for. So alhamdulillah. Yeah, today, I think the weather feels a little, well, not cold, but the past one or two days, this time of the morning, it's been slightly warmer. It's got that slightly more chill in the air this morning. It's not that it's cold, blatantly cold, freezing cold, but it's just a slight chill to the air this morning. But it's okay.
0: It's okay. It's already a week now since schools have opened, right?
1: Yeah, it's a week already. Schools are now, should be in full swing. School, madrasa. This is now the first, the first full week. But then it doesn't last too long, Ma, because I think very soon there's a public holiday coming up. It's a Sunday, making Monday the public holiday. So when is it? I think the following week. Yeah, it's not next week. The following week is again a four-day week. Well, so that is how it is. Yeah, August, and then it starts warming up, and then you get September, spring, and September also has a public holiday, and then the holidays itself will come up. I think it's quite surprising because the holidays, the 24th September, if I'm not mistaken, I think it's a Thursday. So what do the schools do? So the schools are actually, normally the schools for the third term would close on a Friday. And by the, you get that 1 week off, by the next week, either by the Monday or Tuesday latest, you open. But because a Thursday is a public holiday, which is the 24th of September, I think the schools could close, they're closing a day earlier. So it's quite interesting. You're closing midweek on a Wednesday, schools will close for the third term holiday. I don't know if you're just thinking a bit too far for holidays or what.
0: I met somebody yesterday, when I was walking to the masjid, and he said to me, we're talking about the weather. He said his late father used to say, don't put the blankets away until at least the 15th of September.
1: 15th of September, yeah, true. August still is cold, and the minute, 1st September, and they start speaking about spring and all those things, but September, you do get some cold surprises.
0: Mm-hmm. So we've got a nasheed to translate.
1: We've got a nasheed to translate, Ma. The nasheed that we're taking a look at, well, if you're searching for this nasheed, it is, the title of the nasheed is written as Ya Rahman, the Most Merciful. But the nasheed itself is not about Rahman, Allah subhanahu wa ta'ala. It's more about Quran. The entire nasheed, they speak a lot about the Quran. So that is what the nasheed is about. It's inspired by the Quran, the noble Quran, the blessed Quran. It's a beautiful nasheed, some very beautiful words. Let's take a listen.

0: So as we said, this nasheed is all about the Quran. Ya Quran, Ya Quran al-Nur fi darbi sa'id, O Quran, the light upon my blessed path. Anta lirruhi shifa'un min ba'id. That, O Quran, you are a healing for the soul, even from far. What it means is that, you know, a person that reads the Quran, no matter how little you read the Quran, or maybe you're making an effort, and maybe in your efforts you still haven't perfected your recitation, then too the Quran will be a healing for the soul. Kullama daqat alayya misalikun. Whenever the life's the paths of my life, and if it becomes narrow upon me, جئت بالرحمات والوعد المجيد, then you come with mercy and those glorious promises of Allah subhanahu wa ta'ala. You know, those beautiful promises mentioned in the Quran of the mercy of Allah, of the kindness of Allah, of Jannat, etc. That is what then gives life to my dead soul. Then he says, Ya Rahman, khud biyadi, O most merciful, take me by the hand. Wa imla il qalb bil huda, fill my heart with guidance. Waj'alil Qur'ana nura, make the Qur'an a light. Fi sabahi wal muda, in my mornings and throughout the journey of my life. Ya Rahman, Ya Rahman, O most merciful, imla il qalb imanan, fill my heart with faith. Ya Qur'an, Ya Qur'an, O Qur'an, Zid Hayati Ihsan. O Allah, the one that has created the Quran, increase my life in excellence and in all types of goodness.
1: Subhanallah. Okay, so three down.
0: Three. Or four down. Down. I think four down now.
1: Four down.
0: Four down.
1: 36 four to go.
0: Down. 36 to go. So anyway, today what we're looking at, what we've got in mind today, Manana, is, everybody's got problems, but we're all looking for solutions to the problem. So today's word, the meaning of the word, is a solution to a problem. A solution to a problem. Fix to a problem, a repair to a problem, to something broken. Yeah.
1: So you're solution-orientated today.
0: Yeah, today we're all about solutions. Today we're not flying high in high-rise buildings and nests on top of mountains. And somebody messaged yesterday asking about that word, because the third clue that we gave was that it only had one non-vowel, one consonant. And then they said that, no, the spelling of the word actually has got two consonants. And, so I went and checked it up, but that word, actually there's two spellings to the word. And the spelling that they used is the not common spelling. The common spelling of the word only has one consonant. There's another spelling to the word in which there's two consonants and three vowels. But anyway, that's just some clarity of the word yesterday.
1: Sounds complicated.
0: Yeah, I don't know for what reason there's two spellings of the word, or two ways that the word is used. But airy was that word yesterday. So there's two spellings to the word, but... Well, it was yesterday. It's done and dusted. We already got correct answers. There's just some clarity. So anyway, today, just keep in mind the first clue that we gave you. It's all about solutions.
1: It's all about solutions. All right, let's wait and see. It's 22:08, time for this morning's tafsir.
2: Tafsir with Mawlana Sulaiman Rawat on Sabah al-Muslim.
1: So let's do a quick recap of what we discussed yesterday, right? We are busy with now the third ruku of Surah Ar-Rum. أعوذ بالله من الشيطان الرجيم بسم الله الرحمن الرحيم ومن آياته خلق السماوات والأرض واختلاف ألسنتكم وألوانكم إن في ذلك لآيات للعالمين. Of his signs is the creation of the heavens and the earth and the diversity of your languages and colors. In this are many signs for those who are endowed with understanding. So the previous verse spoke about marriage, and we discussed a number of ahadith pertaining to marriage yesterday. How men and women are so different, yet Allah tabaraka wa ta'ala has enabled them and given them the ability to exist with each other and to complement each other. And in this is a sign of the greatness of Allah. Now, beyond marriage, the heavens and the earth, that is a great indication of the magnificence and the majesty and the power of Allah tabaraka wa ta'ala. Then if you look at the diversity of your languages and your colors, we all have the same capacity to speak, the same vocal cords, the same voice box, as we would say, the same tongue and lips, and the same sounds come from the same places, you know, whether you speak English or you speak French. But the languages are so different that you can be a foreigner in another country if you don't understand the language. The accents are so different. Even if you speak English sometimes, you go to, for example, Scotland. And the accent is so heavy that even if English is your language, you struggle to understand what the person is saying. And in this, diversity is a sign of the greatness of Allah Tabaraka wa Ta'ala. The same with complexion. Some people are lighter in shade, others are darker in shade. None of this is a sign of superiority or inferiority. All of this is a sign of Allah Tabaraka wa Ta'ala creating us similar yet different, for reasons that we've explained at other times, why different languages, why different tribes and lineages. لتعارفوا, so that you may recognize each other. Some degree of distinction is important, right? But at the same time, it shows the power and the might of Allah Tabaraka wa Ta'ala. وَمِنْ آيَاتِهِ مَنَامُكُمْ بِاللَّيْلِ وَالنَّهَارِ وَابْتِغَاؤُكُمْ مِنْ فَضْلِهِ إِنَّ فِي ذَلِكَ لَآيَاتٍ لِقَوْمٍ يَسْمَعُونَ. Of his signs is your sleep at night and in during the day, and your seeking of his bounty. In this are many signs for those

0: signs. يريكم البرق خوفا وطمعا. He shows you lightning to inspire fear and hope. وينزل من السماء ماء. And he sends down water from the skies. فيحيي به الأرض بعد موتها. He gives life to the earth, thereby after it had become lifeless. إِنَّ فِي ذَلِكَ لَآيَاتٍ لِقَوْمِ يَعْقِلُونَ. In this are many signs for those who use their reason. So when you see lightning, some people become fearful. I mustn't get struck by the lightning. Or it mustn't bring such heavy rains it will cause damage. Others, when they see lightning, they get hopeful. Maybe for a long time it hasn't rained. Sometimes the lightning becomes a means of light for a traveler in the darkness. So it inspires both hope and fear at the same time. That one thing, lightning, right? And in that fact that it inspires both hope and fear is a sign of the greatness of Allah Tabaraka wa Ta'ala. Then why does Allah conclude by saying that in this are many signs for those who use their reason? Perhaps the scholars say it's because to understand lightning and how it works, you need intellect. Hence Allah Tabaraka wa Ta'ala refers to intellect. In the previous verse, he referred to the ability to listen. وَمِنْ آيَاتِهِ. The final verse in this ruku where Allah talks about his signs, أَنْ تَقُمَ السَّمَاءُ وَالْأَرْضُ بِأَمْرِهِ, is that the skies and the earth stand firm by his command. So previously Allah already spoke about the heavens and the earth, right? Two verses back. خَلْقُ السَّمَاوَاتِ وَالْأَرْضِ. But there Allah spoke about the creation of the heavens and earth. Here Allah talks about the sustaining of the heavens and the earth. Human beings can create many things. Create not from meaning from bringing from total non-existence into existence. That is exclusively the domain of Allah. But you can use materials. You can start an organization, for example. But starting it is one thing. Sustaining it is another thing. Yeah, Allah created the heavens and the earth. And Allah sustains it to the extent... إِنَّ اللَّهَ يُمْسِكُ السَّمَاوَاتِ وَالْأَرْضِ أَنْ تَزُولَ. Allah is the one who makes sure that it doesn't shift, it doesn't move, it doesn't fall, it doesn't collapse on one another. So all of this is by his command. ثُمَّ إِذَا دَعَاكُمْ دَعْوَةً مِّنَ الْأَرْضِ إِذَا أَنْتُمْ تَخْرُجُونَ. Then he will call you forth from the earth with a single call. You will emerge immediately. The first blowing of the trumpet will bring everything to an end. The second blowing of the trumpet will be the resurrection. وَلَهُ مَنْ فِي السَّمَاوَاتِ وَالْأَرْضِ. The bottom line is this: to Allah alone belongs whatever is in the heavens and the earth. كُلُّ لَهُ قَانِتُونَ. All are obedient to him. All are obedient to him. So this is where we'll stop today. There's still one more verse in this ruku. This is verse 26, which we will unpack tomorrow, inshallah. May Allah tabaraka wa ta'ala grant us the tawfiq and understanding.
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0: Sabahu Muslim is brought to you by Mercedes-Benz Johannesburg South, agents for Mercedes-Benz cars, Mercedes-Benz vans, and Mercedes EQ.
1: The only Muslim-owned Mercedes-Benz dealership in Johannesburg.
2: So, we look at the MK party now. Jacob Zuma has done it again, playing around with his leadership. Last week, he announced that the party's finances will be placed under his personal control. He then stripped all officials of their bank accounts, signing authorities with immediate effect. He also announced the dissolution of its presidential task team and the creation of a new strategic presidential team. Well, that will now be the organization's highest decision-making body. For now, anyway. Political analyst Kim Keller joins us on the line. A very good morning to you and welcome.
3: Good morning. Thank you.
2: What do you make of all of this?
3: Well, interesting times. I think that we've seen the MK party and Zuma in particular has never played by the rules. They are a party that defines themselves quite differently to a traditional political party, and that's interesting. And, I think this is, it's slightly worrying what's happening, because if we look at electoral performance, the party's done well. And this can certainly undermine, I believe, their chances at the next election. But I also think it's being a little bit overplayed by the media, because I think what's happening is that the organization is preparing to be as consolidated and strong ahead of the elections. So whilst I think these measures are problematic in the long term, they might well serve the short-term agenda quite well.
2: But it is quite excessive, the amount of changes that he makes in terms of top positions like the SG, people in, out, back in again, like John Khlope, And the amount of committees, if you want to call them that, or task teams, and then they just stripped of their powers later on and replaced with another task team.
3: I think it's because the party hasn't gone through the traditional election process that traditional parties go through. That's why I said at the outset they seem to be operating quite differently. And that's not necessarily a bad thing. Because what we see also with elections, that is as fragmenting in a way as what Jacob Zuma is doing at the moment. But I think where the red lights go on is around the financial, the financial. I'm just trying to use a word that's not political, but almost the financial. I don't know how to say that. The financial abuse, perhaps, of Zuma, or the potential abuse by centralizing all functions in that regard to him. I think, to me, that poses the greatest danger. That sets a very bad precedent for the party, because it could result in a lack of oversight. And I think that worries the constituency. It should worry us all when a political leader isn't being transparent with monetary affairs. And that's often where parties go wrong. And that worries me. I think in some ways there's things that are being over-exaggerated by the media. For instance, yesterday I saw reports about that Zwanele Manye can't now speak to the media. And this was run as an exclusive story that is awful and problematic, but it isn't problematic. I mean, for me, I've come from a background of really high-level communications in the media and in corporate, and I can say what he's doing with that, on that aspect, is doing what any good organization would do to protect and consolidate and centralize communication. You don't want every Tom, Dick and Zwanele, let's say, speaking on behalf of an organization that has to be closely centralized. And so there, I think the media is giving MK a hard time, not understanding how communication protocols work. But on the other hand, when we see the centralization, the quick changes, the unpredictability, you know, those are worrying. And I think they should alert us all that there's something a little bit untoward going on in that party.
2: So to your earlier point that they haven't gone through the conventional kind of electoral process within the party, and hence that may be the reason that there's so much of chopping and changing, if we can use that phrase. But then again, there are other parties, right, like Action SA, that haven't gone through this conventional electoral process. It's Herman Mashaba and Michael Beaumont, and it has been like that almost from the get-go. But you see more stability there in terms of the names and the structures. And to your second point about the concerns around Zuma's financial track record, does the fact now that he's consolidated all power, especially financial control, in himself, not lead credence then to that theory that this is just a stock fell, a personal kind of mechanism for enrichment?
3: I think that perception is correct, and I think that it is worrying. I think it gives a sense of a party that is perhaps serving his interest before that of building a party. I'm hoping, I'm giving them the benefit of the doubt and hoping that this is a short-term measure ahead of the election to centralize and consolidate. But and that would be okay, because I think on a short-term it would be fine. If this type of thing went on a long-term basis, I think then we're seeing the mark of a party that is not performing in a legitimate or transparent manner, and that should be problematic. The interesting thing is that this probably won't even affect their electoral performance, because they have a target audience that is so enamored by the party leader that almost he cannot do anything wrong. So we're likely to still see the party garner more and more votes. That said, you can't vote and you can't govern in such a disconnected and undisciplined manner, where you have a power or power centered in one man. So yeah, I think it's a very interesting party, probably the most interesting political party we can see at the moment, where the party leader, Jacob Zuma, is both the greatest thing and in the party and yet the worst thing in the party, if that makes sense. And as I said, short term, that could be a win. Longer term, it could be a real threat to the party itself.
2: Kim, as always, thank you for your time.
3: Thank you.
2: It's now coming up to 3 minutes before 8.
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9: Assalamu alaikum wa rahmatullahi wa barakatuh. The date today, the 14th of Safar 1448, corresponding to the 29th of July 2026. In your local news section 27, representing the Teddy Bear Foundation will be in the Gauteng High Court in Pretoria today to ensure that the National Child Protection Register is implemented and maintained effectively. The application is brought against the Departments of Social Development, Justice and Constitutional Development, Basic Education, Provincial Education Departments and the South African Police Service. Radio Islam interviewed Section 27's Zinat Suji, and she explained that for now it is simply a matter of waiting for the legal process to run its course.
10: That's true, but the settlement agreement was made in order of court by the judge yesterday. We were in front of Judge Justice Nyati at the Pretoria High Court. The challenge against the Department of Basic Education and Provincial Education Department have been settled, and that's an order of court. But in respect of other departments and the Department of Social Development, we will wait for the outcome.
9: In other local news, jailed police sergeant Fanning Gosi has accused officials from the investigating directorate against corruption of intimidation and abuse of power in a complaint before the Madlanga Commission. Gosi alleges officials questioned him about senior police leaders, threatened him with corruption charges, and refused to request to have a lawyer present during questioning. He also claims he was photographed without his consent during the interview. And on the African continent, investors are closely watching Zambia's upcoming election as the country seeks to maintain economic stability after its debt crisis. The country has structured much of its debt since defaulting during the COVID-19 pandemic, but some private lenders remain outside the agreement. Investors are looking for the next government to secure a new IMF program focused on economic growth.
11: Copper, Zambia's main export, is also the center of economic hopes. Authorities have pledged a triple annual copper production from around 1 million tons, but challenges remain, including new local content rules and an unreliable power supply. Analysts say Zambia's growth prospects will depend on securing a new IMF agreement, resolving outstanding creditor issues, improving efficiency in the copper sector, and maintaining fiscal discipline. For markets, the election is not only about politics, it's about whether Zambia can turn years of financial turmoil into a new era of sustainable growth.
9: In your Umma News, a Palestinian mother of three says the extreme summer heat has made it a life in her tent in Gaza unbearable after enduring harsh winter conditions while displaced. Raja Jindia says the tent traps her heat like a greenhouse, forcing her to spend time outside to escape the suffocating temperatures. Jindia's husband was killed by Israeli forces in March 2024 during one of the so-called flower massacres in northern Gaza. And this morning on the Media Lens with Ibrahim Dean, he spoke to us about why the reopening of the road to Al Obeid by the Sudanese army is significant.
12: So Al-Ubaid is in North Kordofan. Sudan's the third biggest country continentally, so it's very big. This is basically connects the center and the south of the country. Very significant because Al-Ubaid was under siege for the past 18 months. With many fearing that it would go down the route of al-Fashir. However, what we've seen in recent days is that the Sudanese army have opened, or at least have announced the opening of a road to Al-Ubaid, so it now allows it to be more easier accessible for aid agencies, but also for the conflict, in a sense.
9: Dean also explained how the media has been covering this.
12: When we look at media coverage, there's been little, if not nothing at all, no real coverage from global media organizations, and only those organizations in the region, specifically looking at it, and even in doing so, many of these agencies have actually not provided the relevant context to understand how Al-Ubaid's significance, but also the conflict itself. What is happening, the civilian death toll, the fact that aid still needs to be going in. And the broader regional conflict.
9: And in your finances, now the rand is trading at 16.72 to the dollar, 22.23 to the pound, and 19.06 to the euro. Gold is trading at $4,030.96 per fine ounce, and Brent crude oil is at $84.09 a barrel. In your Salah times, in Johannesburg, Zohar sets in at 12.19 p.m., and in Durban at 12.07 p.m. I'm Nina Bambeni with your Radio Islam News at this hour.
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9: Inna lillahi wa inna ilayhi raji'un. The mayor of Qasim Ibrahim, husband of Shaida Ibrahim, father of Hafiz Ismail Qasim, Hussein Ibrahim, Hassan Ibrahim, Saifullah Ibrahim, Marhuma Najmunisa Ibrahim, brother of Auntie Fatima Nur Muhammad and Khadija Dawood Muhammad, will leave from 40 Adela Street near NG Kerk Witbank. Pick up time 13:40 p.m. Janaza Salah 14 p.m. Proceeding to the Pine Ridge Kabristan.
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2: Seven minutes past eight. 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And we welcome our Wajah back in the studio. Durban is actually scheduled to experience some rain, winter rains. It's normal for Cape Town, and I see Port Elizabeth is getting rain today. Durban today, there's a 62% prediction. It's a bit cooler, 17 degrees. 17 degrees maximum, but the minimum is 13.
15: Yeah, that's what makes the difference, I suppose. Well, normally the temperatures are higher than ours, even the maximum. But I suppose, like on a day like today, the maximum might be lower than our maximum, but the minimum is much more higher than ours. I suppose that's what makes it gives it that much more warmer feeling.
2: So, yeah, and it's likely to rain later in the week as well. Friday, Saturday, Sunday.
15: All in Durban.
2: Hmm. And I'm going to Durban Friday, Saturday, Sunday.
15: Mm.
2: And normally this time of the year, you kind of look forward to going to Durban because it's going to be warmer.
15: Mm-hmm.
2: Although it will still be warmer than Joburg with the rain, but you don't want to be Durban when it's raining. Huh?
15: It's raining, yeah.
2: You got to deliver a Jummah talk at Masjid Hamza in Westville on Friday, and then there is an event celebrating 30 years of the Muhammad Ibrahim Islamic School. So I'm speaking there as well. That takes me to Durban. But it'll be all work and no play because it's raining.
15: Yeah. No beach time.
2: No beach time.
15: Yeah, what can you do, Ma? Sometimes you got to, you're right there. You got to look at it, admire it.
2: Well, when it's raining, you can't even walk on the beach. Forget
15: that's
2: swimming.
15: It. Yeah, that's
2: sometimes you may not have the time, or you may not necessarily want to swim.
15: Mm-hmm.
2: But just to walk on the beach and be there and admire the water and the crashing of the waves and the
15: yeah,
2: light.
15: It's got that amazing calming effect. The water and the waves, etc. So, well, the rain may be calming this day.
2: Yeah, we haven't had rain in a while in Joburg.
15: Mm-hmm. Yeah, very.
2: So maybe that will be welcome. Anyway, so what do we have there, Ma Waja, in terms of your nasheed?
15: Yeah, in terms of the nasheed, Ma. So we'll listen to another part of the nasheed. Another very amazing thing about this particular nasheed is that, you know, normally you'll find every nasheed has got a chorus, right? This nasheed, they call it a chorus, but the chorus changes every time. So that is also quite unique about this nasheed. Anyway, let's listen to the second part now.

0: So continuing to speak about the amazing nature of the Quran, he says, "Fi tilawatika alqa tama'nina." In the recitation of the Quran, I find tranquility, I find serenity, I find peace. Wa tazulu al-humumu wal-hazina. All worries, all sadness, all difficulties, all problems disappear. Kullu harfin minka bahru rahmatin. Every letter that you recite of the Quran, every word and every letter of the Quran is an ocean of mercy. Bahru rahmatin. It is an ocean of mercy. Yamnahu al-arwaha khayra safina, which grants the souls the finest and the best vessel of salvation, meaning that the Quran is the best thing that will grant you mercy and will grant you salvation in the court of Allah subhanahu wa ta'ala. Then he says, Ya ilahi zid yakini, O my Allah, increase my conviction and my certainty in this book, in this Quran. Waj'ali sabra rafiki, make patience my constant companion. Wahfadil qalb al naqi, protect my pure heart. Fi tariq al mustaqim, upon the straight path. Ya Rahman, O most merciful of Allah, Anta Mawlaya al-Kareem, you are my noble master, Bil-Quran, through the Quran, Irtaqa nahwa al-Na'im, let me rise towards everlasting goodness and everlasting bliss.
1: Okay, where are we in terms of the clues?
0: In terms of the clues, the very first clue we gave you, we said that this word has got a meaning of something, you know, an answer to a problem, a solution, a fix to something that is broken, or repairs to something that is broken. So that's the first clue. The second clue is that the solution is not permanent. It's a temporary solution. So first clue was solution. Second clue is it's temporary, not permanent. So it's not something that is very stable. It's something that something very flexible, something that is not long-lasting.
1: And a very different wavelength today to yesterday, right?
0: Yeah, it's totally different. Totally different. Alhamdulillah, it makes it much more interesting.
1: Makes it much more interesting. All right, let's see how it will play out, inshallah, in terms of the third clue.
0: Inshallah.
1: Because we're four down and 36 to go.
0: Ji.
1: To get to that 40-day mark, inshallah.
0: Inshallah.
1: 13 minutes past 8. Coming up in a bit, we talk about Kashmir. This is the Pakistan-administered Jammu Kashmir. And there are concerns there about escalation, violence, killing. Then we will talk more about the aspect of friendship is part of our theme focus. Later in the hour, we're scheduled to speak to Herman Mashaba. He's saying that South Africans should take a greater interest in politics. So we'll unpack that with him a little bit later in this hour, inshallah.
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Yeah, this is an important discussion, and our guest is not answering. That's a bit of a schlep. But anyway, let me try and give you the crux of the story. Pakistan-administered Kashmir has witnessed its deadliest violence in months, with clashes in Rawalkot, leaving scores dead and injured amid disputed casualty figures and competing narratives. Now, this unrest comes at a pivotal moment with elections underway and growing questions about governance, representation, and the future of the region. We were scheduled to speak to Senator Mushtaq Ahmad Khan, a former Jamaat-e-Islami senator and a longtime advocate on issues relating to Kashmir and regional politics, but unfortunately at the moment we can't get hold of him. Now, I was reading through some of the articles last night. 21 have been reported killed in Pakistan-administered Jammu Kashmir as protesters clashed in Rawalkot, right? As a result, hospitals are overwhelmed, communications have been disrupted, and rival narratives are emerging as to what exactly happened. The march was organized by the JAAC, right? That's the Joint Awami Action Committee. They claim that about 20 or 21 of their protesters were killed. What seems to have happened was that they were in negotiations with the authorities about marching, not marching, etc. And eventually the march took place. And they claim, this is the JAAC, right? That the authorities came, clamped down on them. First it was the shooting of tear gas and the like, and eventually it was live ammunition resulting in the casualties. And then their access to the nearest hospitals were blocked. Communication systems went down. They had to go to distant hospitals. That made the situation even more difficult and even more challenging. So that's what they claim, right? We don't know the other theory yet in greater detail. So the confrontation between the government and the band, it's a band entity, the JAAC, is far from over. Both sides now are searching for a bit of a political exit rather than a prolonged standoff. Negotiators representing the government and the JAAC have reported significant progress in their discussion, but mobile internet services have started to return to only parts of the area after a 47-day suspension, according to some reports. Assembly elections begin on July 27th and public institutions have resumed activities that had remained largely suspended during weeks of unrest. So there are some signs of normalization, but the protests continue. And there's a territory-wide strike by lawyers, fresh demands for postponing elections, and lingering uncertainty over several politically sensitive issues. So many are saying that the convergence of these developments is unlikely to be coincidental. Together, they suggest that the administration has begun shifting its strategy from one centered primarily on security measures to one combining negotiations, selective concessions, and electoral politics. Whether this transition succeeds depends on whether the remaining disputes can be resolved before polling begins. So that's the story in a nutshell. Unfortunately, our guest not responding. Otherwise, we would have more of an in-depth discussion around the issue. We'll take a quick sheet break before we come back to you with our theme discussion on friendship.

0: So over the past 2 days, right, we've reflected on why friendship is so important and how people often, we choose the people we choose to surround ourselves with are the ones that can shape our lives in remarkable ways, or the ones who can shape our lives in a very negative way as well, right? So today we take the conversation a step further by asking a simple but powerful question. What makes someone a true friend? And just to reiterate, we actually having this discussion because during this week we have International Friendship Day. So we use the word friend very easily. Social media has even changed the meaning of the word friends. You befriend someone on Facebook, but it's not defined by a button we click or by a number on a profile that you've got so many friends, meaning followers. There are certain qualities. The first is trust. That's the foundation of every meaningful relationship, including friendship, where you can speak openly to someone, knowing your confidence will be respected and your words won't become tomorrow's gossip. The second quality is loyalty. Loyalty means standing by someone not only when life is easy, but also when life becomes difficult. It's easy to be present when everything is going well. The real test comes during hardship. So who stays when everyone else walks away? Who checks on you when the phone stops ringing? Who defends your reputation when you're not in the room? Another essential quality is honesty. Now, honesty doesn't mean being harsh or hurtful. There's a difference between speaking the truth and speaking without kindness. A sincere friend tells us what we need to hear, not merely what we want to hear. They encourage us when we are discouraged, but they also gently correct us when we're heading in the wrong direction. Then there's compassion, right? Life is difficult for everyone in some way or the other. Everyone's got their challenges. And the greatest gift a friend can offer isn't always a solution. It's just simply your presence, right? Listening without interrupting, comforting without judging, being available without expecting anything in return. Many people don't remember every word that was said during a difficult time, but they never forget who stood beside them. Another beautiful quality is forgiveness, right? No friendship is perfect because no person is perfect. Misunderstandings can happen. People disappoint one another. Mistakes are made. If every disagreement ended in a friendship, none of us would have lasting relationships. True friends learn to apologize sincerely, forgive wholeheartedly, and move forward with wisdom. Forgiveness doesn't erase what happened, but it allows healing to begin. On quality, one quality we sometimes overlook is celebrating another person's success. And that is a genuine friend. They don't become jealous when you achieve something, right? They don't compete with you in happiness. They rejoice with you. Your success is their success. And that's a beautiful sign of sincerity. And that's where we find in the teachings of Islam a remarkable guidance on friendship. Nabi Sallallahu Alaihi Wasallam said, "None of you truly believes until he loves for his brother what he loves for himself." Now imagine how different our families, workplaces and communities would be if we genuinely live by that principle, where we celebrate one another instead of competing, where we encourage instead of criticizing, where we forgive instead of holding grudges, where we pray for one another instead of envying one another. Rasulullah Sallallahu Alaihi Wasallam himself embodied these qualities. And that's why the companions loved him, not only because he was the messenger of Allah, but because he was truthful, trustworthy, compassionate, patient, humble, and deeply caring. So instead of asking, do I have good friends? Maybe we should first ask, am I a good friend? Am I trustworthy? Do I keep people's confidences? Do I speak kindly? Do I support others when they need me? Do I celebrate their achievements? Do I forgive their mistakes? Am I compassionate? You know, friendship is not about finding perfect people or being the perfect person. It's about imperfect people choosing one another with sincerity, patience, and kindness. It's now 8:30.
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2: Assalamu alaikum wa rahmatullahi wa barakatuh. Making headlines, Gauteng Premier Panyeza Lesufi is promising a new jobs pathway. The province's officials have launched the Gauteng Human Resource Development Council. Lesufi says the initiative will help build a skilled workforce. Previous enterprises have failed to boost employment in the country's economic hub.
3: If you can't get the skills right, we'll not get the country right. If you can't get the skills right, we'll not get the economy right. You might have ambitions to eliminate unemployment, but when jobs are created and the skills are not there, unemployment will be permanent. We are choosing the other part of building the skills, building capabilities, and converting our schools to be the pipeline of future schools. The launch of almost 34 schools of specialization in our province is an investment that must not be undermined. We've entered a stage where the name of a school, if it ends with a high school or war school or high school or lower primary school, you know we're in the past. But if a school says we are a school of specialization in aviation, school of specialization in maritime studies.
2: In the first quarter of the year, the unemployment rate rose by more than a percentage, 0.34.1%. The Sufi wants the council to bring together government, business, labor, and academia to ensure education and skills development respond to the economy's needs. Not 10 weeks after identifying two cases of Ebola, Uganda is officially free of the virus. A total of 20 cases were confirmed in the country since the 15th of May, when neighboring DR Congo announced an outbreak of the disease. It's now been 42 days since the last patient was discharged, the period recommended by the World Health Organization to declare the country Ebola-free. Kampala has maintained since the outset that its cases were all linked to the outbreak in the DRC's eastern Ituri province, which borders Uganda, and the first patients had entered the country from Congo before knowing they were infected. Turkey might soon receive up to 1 million barrels per day of oil from Iraq after buying a stake in the British petroleum-run Kirkuk oil field in northern Iraq, according to the Turkish President Recep Tayyip Erdogan. At the joint news conference with Iraqi Prime Minister Ali al-Zayri in Ankara, Erdogan says state-owned Turkish Petroleum would acquire a 15% stake in BP Energy Company of Kirkuk Limited under a separate share transfer agreement. Al-Zayri was in Turkey to discuss bilateral security, trade, transport and water management, as well as a new energy deal. The visit came just as the Iraq-Turkey crude oil agreement, which in 1975 operationalized the Kirkuk Sihan oil pipeline, moving Iraqi crude to the Turkish Mediterranean terminal of Sihan, expired on the 27th of July. Rather than renew the agreement, Turkey says it was seeking a new energy cooperation framework with Iraq. From the news desk of Radio Islam, Assalamu alaikum wa rahmatullahi wa barakatuh.
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0: Okay, Mawaja, the last part of the nasheed.
4: Let's do that. Let's listen to the last part and then do a quick translation.

0: So in this part, Mulana, he says, so for amdi hafidan ayati, I will continue preserving, meaning I will continue memorizing the verses of the Quran, mustadi and da'iman bi barakati, and I will forever be illuminated by the blessings of the noble Quran, rajian ridwana rabbi kulla yawm, and I will continue to seek the pleasure of my Allah each and every day, mutamassikan abadan bi hidayati, holding firmly forever to the guidance of the Quran. Then asking Allah subhanahu wa ta'ala, Ya Rahman, ijma' khataya, O Allah, guide all my footsteps, nahwa abwabil falah, towards the gates of success, waj'alil Qur'ana zadi, and make the Quran my provision, fil masa'i was sabahi, in the evening and in the morning. Ya Rahman, Ya Rahman, O Most Merciful, ishrah his sadr al-hazin, expend and comfort my sorrowful heart, Ya Quran, Ya Quran, O the Quran, Anta Nurul Alameen, you are the light of all the worlds.
1: Okay, final clue.
0: Final clue to this word, Ma. So we said, keeping in mind, first clue, we said it's got to do with solution. Second clue, we said it's something that is temporary. The third clue is that the solution, it's used frequently in computer programming. It's used quite frequently in computer programming. Other things as well, but computer programming being one of them.
1: Okay, let's wait and see. 072-786-1548.
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6: Challenges facing our youth. The MC will be Molana Abdurrahman Bamji. The Kirat will be by Kari Amir Ismail. Kasira Burda by Kari Hamad Hafiji. The guest speaker will be Molana Bilal Mullah, the Imam of Jamia Masjid Marlborough Gardens. The venue will be Masjid Himayatul Islam, Lanasia. The date will be the 31st of July 2026. The time will be after Isha Salah. Refreshments will be served. Jamiatul Ulama South Africa and Radio Islam International. Dawah Wal Irshad.
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1: I see you smiling, Mulana Waja. Is there a reason for your smile? Can you take us into your confidence?
0: Yeah, because there's some amazing answers that the people have given. There is one correct answer. There's a second correct answer. So that makes it two correct answers now. But there's okay, there's some nice words that the people have used today. Let's see, where was the first word that came in? Let's start from there. Somebody said it's the word stopgap. Nope, it's not that. Somebody gives us the answer hack. It's not a hack either. Workaround. Nope, it's not a workaround. Patch. Yeah, you patch something up. It's not something. Okay, there's the third correct answer. And then algorithm. Is that a solution? Palliative, workaround. Again, hack comes. And okay, here's quite a few words. Stopgap, jury rig, podge, jerry rig, hotfix, hack, duct tape. Nope, none of them is correct. The word podge also, I think, came two or three times. Hack comes again. Hotfix. Okay, what I said previously, three. So this makes it four correct answers now. And then the word stub, workaround. Nope. Okay, so it's four correct answers then, Ma. Four correct answers. Somebody wants to know the name of the Nizam that was translated and the name of the Munshid. Munshid, I'm not too sure. The name of the Nasheed, if you look for it on YouTube, it's called Ya Rahman, O Most Merciful, even though it is all about the Quran, but it is called O Most Merciful Ya Rahman. That's the name of the Nasheed. And as we say that, Manana, we get the fifth correct answer. And as I say the fifth one, the sixth correct answer comes through. Glitch. Fix. Nope, that is not correct. The answer, I see somebody's typing. That is why I'm just trying to give them a little bit of chance to send that answer through. It could be correct. Band-aid. Band-aid is Band-aid, a solution. Band-aid, code. Okay, shim. No, it's not shim. So there's it. Seventh correct answer. Seven correct answers. Started off with one when we started reading, and we end up with seven. So the word that we were looking for, Marana, is the word kludge. The word kludge, or it is pronounced, well, there's two pronunciations and there's two spellings. It's pronounced as kludge, or it's pronounced as kludge. And it's spelled K-L-U-D-G-E, or D is left out, K-L-U-G-E. It refers to when you have, whatever you've got in front of you, and you use that to fix up something. So it's like a temporary fix to something. It's not something that is done very elegantly, very smart, but it's just basically what you got in front of you, you use that and try and fix it up. That is what is called a kludge or a kludge, whichever way you want to pronounce it.
1: Interesting. 17 minutes to 9, we speak to Herman Mashaba after the break. He's saying South Africans need to take more interest in politics.

0: This is Sabahul Muslim.
1: Politics is often dismissed as something divisive or at best left to politicians. Many South Africans say they are not interested in politics. They would rather focus on their families, their businesses, their careers, their lives, and they've got enough to keep them occupied. But Action SA leader Herman Mashaba, who's also the party's mayoral candidate for Joburg, says that whether you're interested in politics or not, politics is interested in you. Mr. Mashaba, very good morning to you. Welcome.
2: Good morning, Suleiman, and good morning to the listeners. And as always, thank you so much for the opportunity.
1: So in this editorial piece that you wrote, right, you make the point that if you are not interested in politics, politics will still be interested in you. Why do you think that such a significant percentage of South Africans don't have an interest in politics?
2: Well, because they don't realize that human life revolves around politics. So if you decide not to really have interest in politics, unfortunately, if you look at all the countries throughout history, people who suffer are those who are not interested in politics because they don't realize that their lives, their families, everything is dependent on having interest in politics, more especially if you live in a democratic environment where you have an opportunity to decide your leaders. It really baffles me for us in South Africa. You know, to give you an example, Suleiman, yesterday I was in Mulesane, Soweto, addressing the community there, and I studied their voting patterns. And in 2021, out of 16,500 people, only 5,000 people came up to vote. But as I spent 2 hours going up before I had a public meeting, I spent 2 hours actually visiting the houses with very, very serious problems. And you'll find young men and women under 30, they've never worked in their lives, but they're not interested. They say, no, the voting is not going to help them. But at the same time, they are complaining about their ward councillor. They are complaining about the mayor. They're complaining about the administration. But they don't actually understand that actually they are the bosses. They are the one who can decide who the ward councillor should be, who their mayor should be, who their president is. So I think it is ignorance of a scale that is actually quite worrying. And I know this current government would not want the people to really be educated to know the power of their vote. So that is really what I'm trying to really demonstrate in this piece, so that South Africans can wake up, understand that we don't live under the evil system of apartheid. We live in a democratic space where they can decide who becomes their councillor. They're saying their councillor never shows up for anything. They have to rely on themselves. So we had a public meeting in used to be one of the world's last community center, where it actually produced some of the big boxes, the athletes and so forth. It's dilapidated, it's vandalized. And the community, they have their own people trying to protect it. But these are people who are volunteering. They don't have equipment. They don't really get paid. And I'm saying to them, but guys, please, you are failing yourselves. And not just failing yourselves. You're failing future generations. Because if you're going to allow yourselves to be governed by people you think you don't like, I'm afraid by staying away from voting, it can only get worse for your future children.
1: Do you think...
2: And I hope the message is getting through. I really hope. Because, and I'm saying so because I think as I sit down with them and explain them, people get it and we immediately register them, because I always move around with a team of our guys to register them with the IEC. It takes less than 5 minutes to register someone with the IEC as long as you've got your ID. But the thing is, I don't really have the capacity to reach the entire country and all these people who are not really voting in South Africa.
1: No, I suppose many would agree with you. I think even from our side as community media and community leaders, we've been punting this

0: point that politics is interested in you, it impacts on you, you cannot have a hands-off approach. Do you think also that some people disengage because of a trust deficit? They feel that every political party will tell you, trust us, don't trust the others, but when it comes to when it comes to the crunch, they all display some degree of trust deficit or the other. For example, Action SAIC is being criticized at the moment for being one of only two parties opposing the release of its financial statements. Amo Bangwane has run the article. Now, I know you've responded to them. You've asked them whether they're willing to release their own financial statements, and it's about the PAYA process, etc. But in this aspect of trying to secure trust, in an instance like this, would it not also be better to just simply release your financial statements voluntarily and remove that public doubt and enhance that public trust in political parties and processes?
1: Well, I think to tell you, you're the first interview I've done on this particular matter myself. When Amo Bangwane wanted our financials in terms of political funding for the 2023-2024, Action SA was not in Parliament at the time.
0: Yeah.
1: And actually, our Senate took a decision. I hope by now our audited financials from inception are on our website for anyone to see. So I think if I look at my personal relationship with Amo Bangwane, they've always, and you can really do your own research, they've always been looking for trouble. Nothing really, I've never seen anything. I'm not saying they must be positive, just being neutral. Even from the days I was a mayor, every time when they report about me, for some reason, an Action SA, they report, they're only looking for better stories. We explain to them that what is it that you are looking for? Because if you are looking for someone's audited financial, to what extent are you looking for? But also bear in mind, Action SA in 2023-24, we were not in Parliament. It is for that reason that we want to understand why we want this information, and for that reason, then they keep writing that Action SA is refusing to release that statement. So we've given instructions to our administrative team to put our, we'll be the first political party in this country. We said from inception, every year, please put our audited financials on our website for anybody to see, so that we can really deal with this negativity. Let me tell you also the issue with this trust deficit. You see, as human beings, we tend to give our power to someone else. I'm not voting. When I vote for you, Solomon, as my political leader, yeah, I'm not voting for you to do you a favor. I'm voting for you to go and save me. If you don't save me, I'm going to remove you. Now, our people have got this belief that by voting for someone, you're entrusting him with your life. No, people should not really be voting for individuals, for political parties to do them a favor. They must vote for political party so that you keep control, you keep your power. And they must know in advance that in the event you fail me, I'm not going to vote you out. I'm going to kick you out. And that's what people fail to understand, that actually the power doesn't lie with political parties or individuals. It lies with you. But unfortunately, our people suffer from giving their rights and their power to someone else. That's why they don't trust politicians. I don't need to trust politicians. I don't need favors from politicians or political parties. Be Action SA. When I vote for Action SA, I demand of them to go and serve me. And if they don't serve me, I'm going to kick them out. So yeah, I won't complain that Action SA let me down. Yes, if they let me down, I'm going to kick them out the next time around.
0: Sure.
1: And that's a power that people don't realize that they have.
0: Mr. Mashaba, thank you so much for your time. We really appreciate it.
1: Thank you so much.
0: Right, we close with a report by Maulana Muhammad Bam on telemedicine working wonders in Zimbabwe. Take a listen to that. It's a Wednesday morning. The program with Maulana Zahir Raghi follows after 9. Sister Faiza Munshi after 10. Safira Kaka after 11. From the morning Sabah al-Muslim team, Assalamu alaikum wa rahmatullahi wa barakatuh.
2: Bright fluorescent lights reflect off polished floors as Enimo Kadzunge returns from a routine checkup at a telehealth center that helped diagnose the illness she has struggled with for months. The 38-year-old farmer sits quietly as a nurse wraps a blood pressure cuff around her arm. Moments later, the machine beeps with a reading. Only months earlier, Kadzunge had been struggling to work her fields or prepare meals for her family. She had spent 3 months experiencing chest pains and dizziness before walking 14 kilometers from her village of Chimbori after a friend told her about the facility. A nurse found her blood pressure was elevated and connected her with a doctor through a video consultation. Kadzunge says the nurse tested her blood pressure, but it was extremely high. She then spoke to a doctor through a video call. She was diagnosed with hypertension and prescribed medication, which she continues to take daily. Within days, her condition improved. Kadzunge's experience comes as efforts grow to bring doctors closer to rural communities in Zimbabwe, where years of economic hardship have left the public health system facing shortages of medicines, equipment, and medical workers. The program was launched in 2024 by Zim Smart Villages, a Zimbabwean technology and innovation organization in partnership with NetOne, the country's state-owned telecommunications company, and Zimbabwe Posts, the state-owned postal and courier service. The program connects patients in remote communities with healthcare professionals, providing digital consultations, reducing the need for long journeys to see a doctor. According to the World Health Organization, Zimbabwe had 1.7 doctors for every 10,000 people in 2022, compared with Africa's average of 2.6. For many rural residents, seeing a doctor in person requires expensive travel. Without the Nyazura Center, Kadzunge would have needed to travel 22 kilometers to Rusape, a town in eastern Zimbabwe, or 70 kilometers to Mutare, the capital of the Manicaland province. Ambulances are limited in many rural areas, forcing some families to transport sick relatives to health facilities using ox-drawn scotch carts, a common form of rural transport. At the Nyazura Center, registered nurse Noreen Chimania checks patients' vital signs, including blood pressure, blood sugar levels, and temperature, before arranging video consultations with doctors. She also provides prescribed treatment and refers serious cases to hospitals. Chimania says they opened in May 2024. Telemedicine was something completely new in the community. People were used to speaking to doctors in person and being physically examined. Building trust required months of community outreach. Chimania traveled to surrounding villages explaining how virtual consultations worked. She says they like it there because there are no queues. At public health facilities, people spend hours waiting to be seen. The center uses Starlink, the satellite internet service operated by United States aerospace company SpaceX, and a backup lithium battery to keep consultations running during frequent power cuts. According to Zim Smart Villages, by 2026, the organization had established 28 telehealth centers across 7 of Zimbabwe's 10 provinces and conducted more than 28,000 virtual consultations, including about 25,000 diagnostic tests. Tawana Njerere, the organization's co-founder and chief operations officer, says the program was designed to create digital health access points within existing post office infrastructure. He says rather than requiring rural patients to travel 50 kilometers or more to urban health facilities, the program establishes digital health access points embedded within existing post office infrastructure. The centers charge between $2 and $10 for consultations, compared with $15 to $20 at many private clinics. For some rural households, that difference can determine whether they seek treatment or wait. For Proud Chimene, a vendor from the nearby Chimene village, it made seeking treatment possible. In July 2024, after experiencing unexplained weight loss, extreme thirst and persistent fatigue, she visited the Nyazura Center. Chimene says the situation had deteriorated. The nurse tested her blood glucose level and it was high. After speaking to the doctor through a video call, he put her on an intravenous drip for several hours. He also prescribed medicine that she takes twice a day. She was diagnosed with diabetes. She says if it was not for this nearby telehealth center providing access to a doctor at affordable fees, she would probably not have sought treatment at all. Njerere says the program focuses on detecting illnesses earlier by bringing screening services closer to communities. Digital health records and follow-up consultations also help patients manage chronic conditions such as hypertension and diabetes. The centers have also diagnosed sexually transmitted infections and referred patients needing specialized care. Despite its growth, telehealth cannot replace all the services provided by traditional healthcare facilities. Specialist services, particularly for eye health, mental health, and complex chronic disease management, remain limited across Zimbabwe. Njerere says the program addresses this through partnerships with established eye care providers and specialist networks, but specialist capacity remains a systemic constraint. In some rural communities, unfamiliarity with virtual consultations means building trust remains an ongoing challenge. For Kadzunge, the measure of success is simple. She can return to the fields and daily routine that illnesses had taken away. She says she is healthy now again, and now she can go to the farm without scaring her family. Muhammad Bamredi, Islam News.
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9: Assalamu alaikum wa rahmatullahi wa barakatuh. The date today, the 14th of Safar 1448, corresponding to the 29th of July 2026. In your local news, Jacob Zuma has done it again. Playing around with his leadership last week, he announced that MK Finances will be placed under his personal control and stripped off all officials of the bank account signing authority with immediate effect. Shortly after, he announced the dissolution of his presidential task team and the creation of a new strategic presidential team. This week will serve as the organization's highest decision-making body. Radio Islam interviewed Kim Keller, a political analyst, about her view on all of this.
10: Well, interesting times. I think that we've seen the MK party and Zuma in particular has never played by the rules. They are a party that defines themselves quite differently to a traditional political party, and that's interesting. And I think this is, it's slightly worrying what's happening, because if we look at electoral performance, the party's done well, and this can certainly undermine, I believe, their chances at the next election. But I also think it's being a little bit overplayed by the media, because I think what's happening is that the organization is preparing to be as consolidated and strong ahead of the elections.
9: Kim explained why there have been so many changes to the ANC's top leadership and internal task team.
10: I think it's because the party hasn't gone through the traditional election process that traditional parties go through. That's why I said at the outset they seem to be operating quite differently. And that's not necessarily a bad thing, because what we see also with the with elections, that is as fragmenting in a way as what Jacob Zuma is doing at the moment.
9: In other local news, Gauteng police are investigating murder, attempted murder and illegal firearm possession after a shootout with suspected illegal miners in Roodepoort. Police say the suspects allegedly opened fire when officers responded to reports of gunshots. Two suspects were killed in the exchange. Officers recovered three unlicensed firearms, including an AK-47 rifle and a 126 rounds of ammunition. And on the African continent, the spokesman for the United Nations Secretary General Farhan Haq has announced that the number of confirmed cases of the Ebola virus in the Democratic Republic of Congo has risen to 3,200. Radio Islam's Mulana Mohammed Bam has the story.
11: As of July 25th, national health authorities had reported 3,200 confirmed Ebola cases across Ituri, North Kivu, South Kivu, Hotwele, and Chopo provinces. More than 100 new confirmed cases have been reported for the second consecutive day. We, along with our partners, continue to support the authorities on surveillance, contact tracing, laboratory testing, and patient care. The World Food Program has provided more than 140,000 hot meals and food to over 23,000 patients, contacts, and vulnerable people impacted by the outbreak in Ituri, North Kivu, and South Kivu provinces. UNICEF and our partners have also carried out more than 27,000 household visits to support the identification and follow-up of suspected cases in affected communities.
2: Authorities fear that number will climb even higher with the mounting number of cases adding strain to health services and UN endeavors to respond. According to officials, the death toll has now surpassed 1,400. The latest outbreak is fueled by the Bundibugyo virus. Mohammed Bam, Radio Islam News.
9: And in your Ummah News, Iran has signaled that its position on the Strait of Hormuz remains largely unchanged despite earlier reports suggesting greater flexibility. Oman has proposed a regional consortium to jointly manage the strategic waterway and maritime traffic through it. The proposal would see Iran and Oman each oversee 50% of the strait, but Iran has yet to indicate it will accept the plan. And in your finances, now the rand is trading at 16.72 to the $22.23 to the pound and 19.05 to the euro. Gold is trading at $4,041.47 per fine ounce, and Brent crude oil is at $84.09 a barrel. In your Salah times, in Johannesburg, Zohar sets in at 12:19 p.m. and in Durban at 12:07 p.m. I'm Nina Bambeni with your Radio Islam News at this hour.
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9: Inna lillahi wa inna ilayhi raji'un. The mayor of Qasim Ibrahim, husband of Shahida Ibrahim, father of Hafiz Ismail Qasim, Hussein Ibrahim, Hassan Ibrahim, Saifullah Ibrahim, Marhuma Najmunisa Ibrahim, brother of Auntie Fatima, Nur Muhammad, and Khadija Dawood Muhammad, will leave from Fatih Adela Street near NG Kerk Witbank. Pick up time 13:40 p.m. to Nazar Salah 14 p.m. proceeding to the Pine Ridge Qabristan.
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12: Assalamu alaikum wa rahmatullahi wa barakatuh. 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This morning on the program, Mawlana Zahir Araghi will be joining us. Mawlana will continue the discussion on the series Love Your Kids. Before we begin today's discussion, a brief listener advisory. Our topic today deals with sensitive issues relating to puberty, relationship, personal boundaries, and human sexuality. These matters will be discussed in an educational and Islamic context, with particular emphasis on the role of parents in guiding and protecting their children. This discussion is presented for educational purposes, particularly for parents and caregivers. We'll now take an ad break. When we come back, Mawlana Zahir Raghi joins us.
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0: And those who believed and whose descendants followed them in faith, we will join with them, their descendants, and we will not deprive them of anything of their deeds. 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
2: Maulana Zahir Raghi joins us. Maulana, assalamu alaikum wa rahmatullahi wa barakatuh.
3: Wa alaikum assalam wa rahmatullahi wa barakatuh, Maulana. We also take this time to greet all our listeners on Radio Islam, Radio Al Ansar, those that have joined us on the Ummahat platform. Firstly, Maulana, I must say Jazakumullah to you for allowing me the leave of 3 to 4 weeks. Was going for Umrah. May Allah accept it from all of us.
2: Amen.
3: It's excellent to be back as well. Alhamdulillah.
2: Alhamdulillah. It's good to have Maulana back with us on the program. May Allah subhanahu wa ta'ala accept your travels. May Allah subhanahu wa ta'ala accept your Umrah, Maulana, and may Allah subhanahu wa ta'ala make it a reality for all those that are yearning to visit the Haramain Sharifain.
3: Ameen, ameen.
2: Well, Maulana, back on the program, and alhamdulillah, this morning we discuss a really important topic. Sexuality is one of the most important and often one of the most difficult subjects facing families today. We can't hide the fact that the children are exposed to messages about sexuality through schools, social media, television, their peers, and from an increasingly young age. Yet many parents feel uncomfortable discussing these issues at home, hoping that someone else will take on that responsibility. As Muslims, as believers, we believe that guidance on human sexuality should not only be medically accurate, but also morally and spiritually grounded as well, reflecting the values and wisdom of Islam. So today we explore the role of parents, the importance of faith-based sex education, and how we can prepare our children to navigate today's world with knowledge, modesty, and dignity. Now, Maulana, in a world where they are constantly exposed to messages about sexuality from the different platforms, different mediums, schools, peers, are Muslim parents doing enough to provide clear, age-appropriate, and faith-based sex education at home? If not, Maulana, what should that education look like, and why is it so essential for protecting our children, our families, and our society?
3: Jazakumullah for that, Maulana. And I did hear right in the beginning you gave a disclaimer regarding the sensitivity of this discussion. Jazakumullah for that. But as you have correctly said, these are topics that there's no benefit in hiding behind screens about it. These are topics that needs to be discussed. So intimacy and education relating to intimacy are topics of immense importance, profound significance. And most parents feel extremely uncomfortable when discussing intimacy, preferring to leave the information relating to it, which we call sex education, of their children to schools and other people. For people to be physically fit and healthy, healthy in mind, body, heart, and soul, we have to deal properly with the subject of intimacy. The unlawful practice of intimacy leads to tragedy, and it leads to long-term damage. And the best known of these are the social and physical diseases, it's not just the individuals participating in unlawful sex who can be infected with diseases, but even the spouses and offspring may be harmed as well. And the damage can be severe that it becomes, unfortunately, even at times, incurable. Our Creator, Allah subhanahu wa ta'ala, prohibited fornication, adultery, zina. Sexual promiscuity brings disaster. So one of the foremost rules is that it must be confined to marriage. Intimacy has to be confined to marriage. Sexually transmitted diseases arise from engaging in unlawful sex. And when the human race behaves in an unnatural way, new kinds of diseases may strike. Parents need to take an active part. As parents, there is a need for us to take an active part in intimacy education for themselves and for their children. And in the broad discussion of the discussions that we have engaged in about loving your kids, this is an important topic that we need to address. So firstly, what is intimacy education? What is sex education? Who should teach this to our children? So today's discussion is indeed a topic many parents find sensitive. Yes, it affects nearly every Muslim home, especially in this age of phones, gadgets, screens, constant media. We will speak about this not in a careless or sensational way, but in a manner that is Islamically appropriate, inshallah, based on modesty, based on values, and based on responsibility. So firstly, let's talk about what do we mean by intimacy education. Now, I'm finding it even difficult to use the word, but we have to use these words. And that's unfortunately the aspect of how this act of intimacy has become so corrupt that one even finds it difficult to use the word. Whereas if you look at it in the way that Islam addresses it in the Quran and Ahadith, the words describing this act is normally used because it is done and practiced under full morality and modesty. However, what do we mean by sex education? When people hear the term sex education, they often imagine different things. Some think it means biology only, puberty, reproduction, physical changes. Others think it includes relationships and how to behave in romantic or intimate situations. And as a result, some fear that once we talk about it, we open the doors to sin. And unfortunately, it has become such because in the way that society behaves. In Islam, alhamdulillah, subhanallah, we approach this subject with a clear principle. And the clear principle with which we discuss the subject in Islam is knowledge must be connected to haya. Knowledge, information, whatever type it is, has to be connected to haya, to modesty, to self-control, and the halal boundaries that Allah subhanahu wa ta'ala has established. So as we're going along, before we come into the actual topic, which we will discuss for the next few weeks, inshallah, I want us to have the right frame of mind, and therefore the discussion that I'm commencing with is more so that we understand it in the correct perspective. So when we speak about education in inverted commas, we do not mean exposing children to graphic content. We do not mean adult themes or moral confusion. We mean guidance. We mean counseling. Guidance that prepares our children for the reality that is out there in the world without violating adab, without violating etiquette, and without leaving our children to learn about this from unreliable sources. So that's what we mean when we talk about sex education. We talk about not mere exposing children to graphic content, adult themes, moral confusion. What we talk about is talking about it, connecting it to haya, modesty, self-control, and the halal boundaries of Allah subhanahu wa ta'ala. The next point, which we will also discuss insha'Allah, is who should teach our children? Who should be the ones that give the guidance of intimate relationships and sex education in its broad perspective? Who is it that should be teaching our children this? And the most important point for parents is this. Beloved parents, we cannot outsource our responsibility. Parents cannot outsource our responsibility. Children today are not growing up in isolation. Even if a parent says nothing, information still arrives through social media. It arrives through online videos. It arrives through films and music. It arrives through advertising. It arrives through conversations among peers. I see on the Ummahat platform, someone has said that they cannot hear. I'm not sure if that is just for the one person or is it general. Inshallah, once we have got the discussion complete, we will post it on the group so that you can hear it as a podcast. If you cannot hear, you can connect onto Radio Islam. Morana, if you could just pass on the link for Radio Islam, they can hear it on Radio Islam as well, inshallah, or Radio Ansar.
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3: Jazakumullah for that, Malana. So just to repeat, parents, we cannot outsource our responsibility. Today, as children, they're not growing up in isolation. And even if we as parents say nothing, information still arrives through social media, online videos, films, music, advertising, conversations among peers. And today we have this gadget which is on our palms. So the real question becomes not whether children will learn, but rather who will guide them first. Who are the first that will guide our children? Remember, the first impression is the lasting impression. And what values will shape what our children learn? A parent's responsibility is to provide safe Islamic guidance with love, with dignity, and with wisdom. So that's our responsibility as parents. However, a question arises, what about schools? In many places, educational institutions, school programs focus on health and risk. School programs focus on health and risk, how to prevent harm. This can sound helpful. Yes, most certainly it can sound helpful. But Islam is broader than risk management. Islam is also about protecting our haya, protecting our modesty. It's about preserving our innocence. It is about guiding the soul and the heart, and importantly, connecting knowledge to what Allah permits and forbids. So it's not only about risk, but it's about haya, it's about innocence, it's about guiding the heart, it's about purifying the heart, it's about connecting knowledge to Allah and to what Allah permits and forbids. And therefore, as parents, we should understand whatever children learn at school has to be explained, and it has to be framed at home according to Islamic values. And therefore, our best shield is that we initiate these discussions so that when the school programs kick in, our children already have a sound foundation to filter what is not Islamic. So whatever children learn at school, together with us establishing that correct foundation, we need to explain and frame whatever we have at home according to Islamic values. Because a child may hear information but still lack the moral framework of Islam. A child may hear information but may lack the moral framework. And when the moral framework is missing, children may understand or misunderstand what Islam teaches about boundaries, what Islam teaches about marriage, what Islam teaches about character. And a common fear, if we talk, won't they be tempted? That's a common fear that parents have, that if we talk, won't they be tempted? And many parents worry. If we mention these matters, won't our children become curious and won't they begin to experiment? This concern is natural. Absolutely, it's natural. Parents want to protect their children, and we all as parents want to protect our children. But in practice, beloved parents, listeners, silence does not always protect. Remember this principle. In practice, silence does not always protect. Often it simply means children will now learn from strangers or from online material, and that online material has no modesty. The online material that children are exposed to has no boundaries, it has no modesty. Or they may learn from peers who may speak, unfortunately, irresponsibly. So in Islam, we don't treat knowledge as a taboo. We treat it with hikmah. We treat it with wisdom. We speak about these issues with respect. We guide with boundaries. So the goal of discussing these topics is not to create curiosity, but rather the goal is to give the child clarity, give the child confidence, give the children protection, clarity, confidence, protection against misinformation and against moral confusion, and protection against immorality. And that is the primary purpose for which parents need to discuss this. And therefore, we are discussing it here on Radio Islam and on the various platforms as a guide. Preparing children, Maulana, you spoke about this as well in your introduction. Preparing children in an age-appropriate way. This is an important factor that we always need to keep in mind. We need to always prepare our children in an age-appropriate way. However, I must admit and acknowledge, many parents, and primarily the elderly parents, sometimes become absolutely amazed at the information our children have, which we may feel is not age-appropriate. And that's the society we're living in. Islam teaches us to prepare children for what Allah has written in human nature. And what is it that Allah has written about human nature? It includes puberty. It includes bodily changes. For example, girls experience menstruation. Boys experience nocturnal emissions. These are natural realities. Children should not face these moments with shock. They should not face these moments with shame. They should not face these moments with fear. So children should not face these moments of experiences, natural experiences, menstruation, nocturnal emissions, body changes. These are not things that they must face with shock, shame, or fear. However, as parents, we should be involved. It should be taught gently, age appropriately, and with dignity. Including, the dignity includes basic cleanliness, how to deal with the changes, the importance of modesty, the understanding that Allah subhanahu wa ta'ala's guidance protects them. This is so crucial to teach children and let them have a comprehensive understanding that Allah subhanahu wa ta'ala's guidance relating to these matters is actually there to protect them. And this is part of our religious duty and responsibility as parents. So preparing children in an appropriate way. Together with that, preparing our youth for halal marriage, not just avoiding harm. So the one is avoiding the harm that society throws out at our kids. But together with that, it is also our responsibility of parents to prepare our youth towards halal marriage. And inshallah, as we go along and expand on this, we will address these points that I'm talking about today in our introduction. A point that parents sometimes overlook is that guidance is not only how to avoid wrongdoing. This is so important, Marana, that parents overlook that guidance is not only about how to avoid wrongdoing. Islam also teaches us to prepare young people for a healthy halal marriage. A healthy halal marriage built on mercy, built on affection, built on responsibility, built on mutual rights, and also built on the etiquettes of intimacy. Inside marriage, intimacy is not something dirty. It's not something shameful. It is a matter that, subhanallah, Islam regulates, Islam guides with respect, with care, and with accountability to Allah subhanahu wa ta'ala. And we should encourage our youth to understand marriage as tranquility, as mercy, as responsibility, not something as casual or meaningless, which unfortunately is becoming today. Marriage is regarded something extremely casual and meaningless among many a youth. Allah Ta'ala says in the Quran Kareem, and among his signs, the signs of Allah subhanahu wa ta'ala, the signs of the existence of a creator, among his signs is that he created for you spouses from among yourselves, that you may find tranquility in them. And he placed between you affection, and he placed between you mercy. The fact that Allah Ta'ala talks about the sign of an existence of a creator who places in the hearts of people affection tells us that these are topics that we need to be discussing. The appropriate way of exchanging affection. Then we also have the prophetic model, subhanallah. The protective, the prophetic model of guidance with dignity. Rasulullah sallallahu alayhi wa sallam, subhanallah. And we need to be extremely grateful to Allah subhanahu wa ta'ala for this beautiful deen of ours that left nothing without guidance. The prophetic model is guidance with dignity. The prophetic model is guidance with care, guidance with respect, guidance with honor in every matter, even if of matters of intimacy. Rasulullah sallallahu alayhi wa sallam, subhanallah, did not leave people in confusion. And you'll be amazed at the type of questions sometimes the Sahaba ridwanullahi ta'ala alayhi majma'in, even women used to ask Rasulullah sallallahu alayhi wa sallam. When the Sahaba, male and female, asked sincere questions, subhanallah, Rasulullah sallallahu alayhi wa sallam answered them with wisdom, without humiliating anyone, and without encouraging immorality. Even intimate questions that the Sahaba, male or female, asked Rasulullah sallallahu alayhi wa sallam, he would answer it with wisdom, without humiliating anyone, and without encouraging immorality. So we as parents, we as teachers, adopt and should adopt the same balance. Not silence that leaves the heart confused, not sensationalism that violates modesty, not sensationalism that violates modesty, but guidance, guidance with haya, guidance with adab, guidance with modesty, and guidance with clarity. Now, before we conclude the introduction, practical closing advice for parents for today's discussion. So what can parents do? Starting today, begin with small, age-appropriate conversations. And how do you do that? Use everyday moments like a news item, a comment from social media, or a situation at school to gently explain Islamic boundaries. Teach values, not graphic details. I repeat, teach values, not graphic details. Focus on modesty. Focus on respect. Focus on self-control. When we talk about teaching values, taking lessons from moments in news items, comments from social media, situation at school, when we explain the Islamic boundaries, we need to teach values, not graphic details. And how do we do that? We focus on modesty. We focus on respect. We focus on self-control. And we focus on the primary aspect that these guidance that we are discussing with our youngsters, the primary objective is that Allah subhanahu wa ta'ala's guidance through Islam and the prophetic teachings are there for your protection. Create an environment where questions are safe. Beloved parents, adults, guardians, teachers, create an environment where questions are safe. Children should feel that they can ask without being mocked, without being shamed. And that is what we learn from the prophetic example of Rasulullah sallallahu alayhi wasallam. When questions were asked, Rasulullah sallallahu alayhi wasallam responded in a way without humiliation, without mocking, without shaming. So create that environment where children are free to ask questions without being mocked or shamed. I've mentioned this previously and I'll repeat it today. The example of the youngster that asked Rasulullah sallallahu alayhi wasallam permission to commit adultery. That was a bold question. It was a bold seeking permission. But the environment that Rasulullah sallallahu alayhi wasallam, a Nabi of Allah, the ruler of the state, provided that environment where youngsters were able to ask those questions to Rasulullah sallallahu alayhi wasallam. Another point, the practical advice for parents: be careful with what enters the home. Be careful with what enters the home. If phones are uncontrolled, if phones are inappropriate content is accessible, phones are uncontrolled, inappropriate content is accessible, teachings becomes far difficult. When we talk about creating the right environment in our homes so that the children feel safe to ask the right questions, if you do not control the phones, and if you do not control the appropriate content that is accessible or the inappropriate content that is accessible, teaching becomes very difficult. Prevention is part of protection. Prevention is part of protection. Together with that, correct misinformation calmly. Parents, this is also important. Correct misinformation calmly. Don't get nervous. Don't become sensitive. Don't be filled with anxiety. Don't be excited. If there is misinformation, correct the misinformation calmly. If a child has learned something from online sources, or has learned something from peers, address it frankly, address it gently,

0: some comments, questions, and I don't know if I will just conclude here today. I know it was heavy, but this is just an introduction to what we are going to have in the future discussions that we are going to have. Mm. Comments from parents would be welcome. Comments from listeners, ulama that are listening. I know these are topics that we as ulama also find difficult to address. So guidance and assistance would be welcome, inshallah.
1: Maulana, there is a few messages that have come through on our WhatsApp line. The first one just saying that this is a very important and informative lesson for parents and for children. It's something we shouldn't shy away from. It's a reality, and we need to learn how to discuss it in the appropriate manner. Another question, rather, that has come through, Maulana, from one of our listeners is saying that Jazakumullah khairan for the lovely discussion, and they just wanted to know that what is the right age to start discussing sexuality with our children so that we give them a good foundation before the schooling system does?
0: Okay, inshallah, that is one of the topics that is in the broader discussion. Just be a little patient. Inshallah, the questioner, I'm sure, inshallah, your child will not reach that stage or that age before we come to the topic and answering the question. I do have that as part of the discussion, inshallah.
1: Inshallah. Maulana, do you want to...
0: The questions are helpful because it assists us and helps us in designing our discussion.
1: Inshallah. Maulana, do you want to leave it at that for this week, or does Maulana want to continue with the
0: discussion? I think we can leave it as that for this week, inshallah, Maulana.
1: Inshallah.
0: That's okay with you?
1: Gee, that's fine, inshallah, Maulana. And we look forward to this discussion in the coming weeks. It's an important discussion. Some might feel it's a sensitive discussion, but it needs to be discussed. And we as parents, as caregivers, guardians, even educators, need to know what is the Islamic guidance, what is the Islamic teachings when it comes to discussing these type of topics with our kids, with our children, because it is a reality, and they've been exposed to it through different mediums, through cell phones, through peers, through friends, and we rather give the good foundations so that they know what is right and what is wrong.
0: Absolutely, Maulana, inshallah.
1: Inshallah. Jazakumullah khairan, Maulana, for joining us. And inshallah, the podcast will be available in a bit. And we look forward to the discussion next week.
0: Inshallah. Assalamu alaikum wa rahmatullahi wa barakatuh.
1: Wa alaikum salam wa rahmatullahi wa barakatuh. And that brings us to the end of the discussion for this week. It is the discussion that Maulana Zahir has been doing on this program for a number of weeks, if not months. Love your kids. We've discussed different issues pertaining to bringing up your children, raising your kids, the difference between boys and girls, and so on. And now we look at this discussion, an important discussion on sexuality and education around that. In the coming weeks, we will continue with this discussion, inshallah. Until next time, from myself, Ibrahim Daya, assalamu alaikum wa rahmatullahi wa barakatuh.
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4: 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It's awesome. Mm-hmm.

People say sometimes, why? I'm a believer. Why do I have so many tests? Why do I have so many difficulties? Why do I have so many hardships? I can tell you why. Because you are in the school. You are in the exam room. You have undertaken that Allah is one. You have believed that Allah is one. And you believe this is the messenger. Allah says, okay, come. You really believe? We're going to test you. So how will we test you? You believe Allah is the sustainer? You believe Allah is the curer? You believe Allah is the all-wise, the all-knowledgeable? You believe He is the Lord of the worlds? Okay. So when we make you sick or ill, may Allah grant us cure. Say Ameen. When we make you sick or ill, we want to see what you do. Will you employ methods that are against what we have taught? Or you will do that which is permissible. You go to the doctor, you may want to read some Quran, you may want to look after yourself. There is something called mu'awwidhat. Mu'awwidhat meaning those chapters of the Quran whereby if you were to read them, you would be protected from the devil and his progeny. You need to read them morning and evening. It is like medication. If you have high cholesterol and the doctor tells you, you need 5 milligrams of Crestor every single day. At this time, what will happen if you miss it? If you stop it, your cholesterol levels will go high. The same applies. If Allah tells you to protect yourself from the devil, you need to read the last 2 surahs of the Quran, or you need to include with it Ayatul Kursi, which is a verse of the Quran in Suratul Baqarah. And if you don't do that, don't blame anyone when you become ill or sick. Remember this. It's a test from Allah. You need patience in order to endure. Now one might be asking, this is an introduction to a beautiful topic. When it was advertised, I saw it said there, patience and prayer. Sabr was salah. That's what it said. Sabr was salah. And I'd like to add to that as well, that the importance of being generous, the importance of giving. So why did I start this way? To show you that we will be tested. He came onto the earth in order to just enjoy without being tested. No, you will enjoy with the tests. Allah did not say you're not going to enjoy, but there will be pockets of difficulties that will overtake you at times. So difficult, so hard that you will need fine good words to encourage you. You will need people around you to give you some hope. And this is why in Suratul Asr, if you take a look at the short surah, a beautiful verse at the end, Allah says, let me mention it. Allah swears an oath by time. Allah says, I swear by time that all mankind is at loss. All mankind is at loss except for those who believe and do good deeds. And they encourage each other, or they remind each other. They constantly remind each other regarding the truth. And they constantly remind each other to bear patience. Wow. Wow. Subhanallah. Constantly, if I see you, you're in a difficult time, difficult situation. You are my perhaps son or daughter or spouse or whoever else you may be to me, just a normal person. It is my duty, if I'm a good believer, to tell you, don't worry. Everything will be okay. It's fine. It will be okay. Turn to Allah. Don't lose hope. Continue. We're all struggling. We're all going through challenges. Keep on going. Don't give up. Those words are so powerful, my brothers and sisters. Use them often. Encourage people at your workplace, Muslim, non-Muslim, whoever it is. Give them a word of hope. Because when you give them a word of hope, Allah will create hope in your own life.

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1: Assalamu alaikum wa rahmatullahi wa barakatuh. The date today, the 14th of Safar 1448, corresponding to the 29th of July 2026. In your local news, Jacob Zuma has done it again. Playing around with his leadership last week, he announced the MK's finances will be placed under his personal control and stripped off officials of their bank accounting signing authority with immediate effect. Shortly after, he announced the dissolution of its presidential task team and the creation of a new strategic presidential team. This team will serve as the organization's highest decision-making board. Radio Islam interviewed Kim Keller, a political analyst, about whether Jacob Zuma's consolidation of financial control strengthens concerns that the party is being run for personal benefit rather than as a democratic political organization.
2: I think that perception is correct, and I think that it is worrying. I think it gives a sense of a party that is perhaps serving his interests before that of building a party. I'm hoping, I'm giving them the benefit of the doubt and hoping that this is a short-term measure ahead of the election to centralize and consolidate.
1: In other local news, the EFF has approached the Constitutional Court to overturn an interim order that halted Parliament's Section 89 impeachment inquiry into President Cyril Ramaphosa. The party argues that the High Court unlawfully interfered with Parliament's constitutional oversight role and wants the inquiry to continue. The Constitutional Court is being asked to lift the interdict and allow the committee to resume its work.
3: Yeah, thank you, and thank you to your viewers as well. Look, we are joining Vuyo Zungula and the ATM in this application because basically, the relief they are seeking is the relief that we want also as the EFF. Because the Western Cape High Court has really tried to put a stop on what the Constitutional Court had previously declared, that the work of the impeachment committee must continue up until, the Section 89 panel is set aside by a court of law. And that has not happened at this stage.
1: And on the African continent, extreme heat in Tunisia has increased demand for electricity, forcing the National Power Company to implement rolling blackouts. The outages have hit poultry farms hard, with some farmers losing thousands of chickens after prolonged power cuts. One veterinarian says up to 200,000 chickens died when a backup generator overheated and failed during an extended outage.
4: Those who work at the farm say the blackouts have heavily impacted their working conditions, making it difficult to carry out routine tasks. There has also been an economic impact, and it's not the only farm to have been impacted by the blackouts. At a neighbouring dairy farm, workers have had to throw out hundreds of litres of milk. The fishing sector has also suffered from the heat wave, as the price of ice has gone up, in turn driving up the prices of fish.
1: In your news, Iraq's prime minister has called on emergency cabinet meeting after a strike targeted the popular mobilization forces, killing at least 20 people. The PMF is officially part of Iraq's state security forces, marking the attack a significant breach of the country's sovereignty. The Iraqi government is expected to issue an official response later today. And this morning on the Media Lens with Ibrahim Dean, he spoke to us about why the reopening of the road to El Obeid by the Sudanese army is significant and whether this will make a meaningful difference going forward.
5: Yes, and it doesn't look as if the situation is changing, in a sense that both of the belligerents, the rapid support forces and the Sudanese army, still still think they can militarily win the conflict. There's no impetus for negotiations. There's been no pressure placed on them for negotiations. Even though the EU, the UN have all talked about arms embargoes and protecting civilians, but there's been no consequences. No linking of it to neighboring countries and to people who are enabling the conflict and the genocide in many instances.
1: And in your finances now, the rand is trading at 16.71 to the dollar, 22.22 to the pound, and 19.04 to the euro. Gold is trading at $4,046.37 per fine ounce, and Brent crude oil is at $84.09 a barrel. In your Salah times, in Johannesburg, Zohar sets in at 12:19 p.m. and in Durban at 12:07 p.m. I'm Nina Bambeni with your Radio Islam News at this hour.
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1: Inna lillahi wa inna ilayhi raji'un. The mayor of Qasim Ibrahim, husband of Shaida Ibrahim, father of Hafiz Ismail Qasim, Hussein Ibrahim, Hassan Ibrahim, Saifullah Ibrahim, Marhum Najm Munisa Ibrahim, brother of Auntie Fatima, Nur Muhammad and Khadija Dawood Muhammad, will leave from Fatia Della Street near NG Care, Covid Bank. The pickup time is at 13:40 p.m. Janaza Salah 14 p.m. Proceeding to the Pine Ridge Qabristan.
0: Islam, the chosen religion, always and forever. 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
10: Assalamu alaikum wa rahmatullahi wa barakatuh. Welcome to Radio Islam International with me, Sister Faiza Munshi, on this Wednesday morning on the New Horizons program. Alhamdulillah, today we're talking about a topic that I think affects every one of us, particularly, I would say, mums. But we'll see with my guest in a couple of minutes what she thinks. So we're talking today about how the morning sets the tone for the day. When we look at how we begin our mornings, you know, it often shapes everything that follows. We know this. The first few moments after waking up can really influence our moods, the energy, the focus we have during the day, and even the way we respond to life's challenges. For children in particular also, you know, a calm, consistent morning routine can really provide a sense of that security, that feeling of, you know, I'm in a safe environment, especially starting off the day. And it helps them to transition then into the school day with confidence and readiness to learn. I mean, we know when we wake up in the mornings, if we've had a bad day, if we've had a tough day, or we've had a restless sleep, and you wake up and you're in a bad mood, the day just doesn't seem to go really well, right? But for many households, the mornings can just feel very rushed and overwhelming. And that leaves both the parents, the children, all feeling stressed. whether the child is going to school or not going to school, the child is still stressed, you know. So you have sometimes you have school-going kids and you've got toddlers at home. So everyone is not feeling settled within the home environment. And I think, you know, it's really an important topic to be able to look at, to start the day in a way that we're not stressed. Start the day in a way that has a routine and a structure. You know, we want to know whether could a few intentional changes be the key to creating that calm, happy, more productive day for the entire family, feeling more settled, feeling more, you know, energetic throughout the day. So today we really want to talk about this topic, because when we, for as individuals, go into our day rushed and frazzled, and then we send our children to school rushed and frazzled, we're building generations of this, you know, sort of mindless life. You know, we're not conscious about things. We're just going through it like a hamster on a wheel. And we want to be able to live more consciously. So today, inshallah, we're going to be talking to Nadia Issa. And she's going to be running us through this, you know, process of how can we reset our days? How can we look at our days in a better way? How can we, you know, just explore ways in which our morning routine could make our lives a bit better? So on the line with us, alhamdulillah, is Sister Nadia Issa. Assalamu alaikum wa rahmatullahi wa barakatuh.
11: Alaikum salam wa rahmatullahi wa barakatuh.
10: Nadia, can you tell us briefly before we start the program just what it is you do and what you're passionate about? And then we'll get into this quite important topic of, you know, how we started our days.
11: Okay, so firstly, I am I'm a body soul practitioner. I hold a degree in foundation phase education, and I have been in my body soul practice for approximately 12 years. I work mainly with women, with children and families, and through my body soul and life coaching practice. I'm passionate about helping people improve their emotional, mental, and overall well-being through a holistic approach. But I also support families in finding harmony. Apart from that, I am also a mom of three. So that's basically what I do.
10: And so you'd say, you know what, you definitely have practical experience from life experience as well as the theoretical experience from the clients that you work with in terms of the topic we're talking about today.
11: Yeah.
10: Okay. Why do you think it's so important that we talk about this? I mean, you know, usually we talk about, sometimes if you feel that, you know, there's other topics we could speak about, why would we have to talk about something like how the morning sets the tone for the day? Why do you think this topic is so important?
11: Okay, because the thing is, firstly, we wake up in the mornings. As you mentioned earlier, the morning sets the tone for the day, right? So if your child jumps into the car, gets into in this frazzled sort of mentality, and then they go into school, the rest of their day gets affected. So as you mentioned earlier, if you get up and you rushing out the door, you're gonna sort of carry that throughout your day. So your morning sets the tone for your day.
10: When we look at it from the perspective, you know, in terms of physiologically, what is happening to the body from a purely physiological perspective when we're rushing?
11: Okay, so what I like to think is I like to compare our mornings to the foundation of a home, right? If the foundation is strong, the rest of the home is something solid to stand on, right? In the same way, how we begin our mornings often becomes the foundation for everything else that follows during the day. So when we wake up, our brain and our body are naturally moving from a state of rest into a state of alertness. Our cortisol levels rise. While this often gets a bad reputation, but it's actually meant to help us wake up, right? It helps us to feel energized and prepare for the day. The problem is that if the first thing we experience is rushing, shouting, stress, or immediately reaching for our phones, which is what most of us do, our nervous system goes into survival mode. And this is even before we've even left our bedrooms. So children are especially sensitive to this because they're still learning how to regulate their emotions. Before they calm themselves, before they borrow our calm, right? They feed off of us. So one thing that I've learned in my practice, as well as being a mom myself, is that children don't need perfect mornings, right? They need mornings that are predictable. At school, we have timetables, right? Like as a teacher, you put your timetables out there because children thrive on consistency. They feel secure when they know what's coming next. And then when they feel secure, then they're able to learn, solve problems, and enjoy the rest of their days. Mm-hmm. So just like you have that at school, you need to do the same thing at home. A consistent morning routine doesn't just help everyone get out the door on time. It sets the emotional foundation that children carry with them into the classroom. And this is especially true for neurodivergent children, including many children that have ADHD or autism. predictability helps him to reduce his anxiety, and it makes transitions so much easier. And this is something that I see so often in my work with families. Sometimes parents come into my practice and think that their child has a behavioral problem. But when we unpack what's really happening, we realize that the child simply has been starting their day feeling overwhelmed. So in terms of that, small intentional changes can make such a remarkable difference.
12: We're going to talk briefly, we're going to talk just now about, you know, many families, how they look at the days being rushed and, you know, feeling all sorts of frazzled. But you spoke a lot now about the physiological feeling. Does that just translate into between the physiology, psychological and physiological feelings in the body? How do those two sort of impact each other? So if you're, I guess what I'm asking is that if you wake up and you're running, you're rushing out of bed, how does that change, how is that impacting you mentally, as opposed to you waking up and just taking maybe 5 seconds to breathe before you get out of bed?
11: Okay, so when you rushed in the morning, right, as we said earlier, when you rushed in the morning, it sets the tone for your day, right? So when a child, what you can do in this situation is have a routine, consistent routine. I believe in that 100%, right? Because when you know what's coming next, when a child knows what's coming next, right, they sort of, it takes away that guesswork. It takes away that stress, that anxiety of what's coming next. So if you just take 5 minutes or 10 minutes earlier in the morning, calm yourself down, wake up, instead of rushing out the door or rushing to say, okay, you know what, my alarm's gone on. Now I need to get up, get school lunch ready, wake my kids up, which is what we as mothers do every single morning. It takes away that stress, that anxiety of I'm going to be late, because children generally get up and that's what they're hearing quickly. We're going to be late. You're already late. Mm. And that adds more stress into their day. That gives them that anxiety. Whereas if you just take 10 minutes to decompress, sort of, it gives them that calm that they need for the day.
12: For me, it's that five. It's almost like having a 5 minute leeway sometimes. You know, I think we've become, and you can, you know, maybe comment on this, is that we become so rushed that we have to be on time for every single thing, right? And I understand that timing is really, really important. But there's times when something just goes wrong. You just had a bad night. You've not slept well. Your child's not slept well. Or you've got different age children and one was sick. And we are so intent on making sure that we look good to either wherever it is that we need to be, that we won't even be like five. Like this 5 minutes would then give us that composure to be able to go through that morning and the day in a much more, you know, in a calmer way, in a better way, in a way where, you know, your entire day is not spoiled because you woke up saying we're late. You know, if it's happening every day, it's different, right? But I'm saying, like, in terms of, sorry, I was getting a bit of feedback there. In terms of making sure that just sometimes the 5 minutes late is better than having an entire day spoiled because we're just screaming and shouting in the mornings.
11: Yeah, so in terms of that, right? So the thing, what I believe is the biggest mistake that we make is that we prepare everything except ourselves, right? So we make sure that the school bag is packed, the lunchbox is ready, uniforms are ironed. As you mentioned, that we are so worried on physically appearing, like, put together, that emotionally and mentally, are we actually doing that for our kids as well? Are we preparing them for the day, right? So we don't always think about the emotional atmosphere that we create at home, right? And children are absolutely perceptive, right? They pick up when we're stressed, even if we haven't even said a word to them, right? So if we're rushing from one thing to the next, they often mirror that anxiety. And another thing that I notice is that children are often woken up at the very last minute. So from the time they open their eyes, they're hearing things like, hurry up, you're going to be late. And then their nervous system never really gets a chance to wake up calmly, right? Which is absolutely important. As I mentioned earlier, like, teachers don't walk into a classroom every day and just make things up as they go along, right? We follow lesson plans and we go according to the daily timetable. And this is done because routines help children to feel safe. And so I believe that our homes should carry the same sense of predictability, especially in the mornings. When children know what's happening next, they don't have to spend the emotional energy trying to figure it out, right? They can use that energy for learning, for socializing, and actually enjoying their day at school. And this is something I see very often in my practice, especially when working with families, right? Sometimes what looks like poor concentration or challenging behavior is just a child whose nervous system has been in high alert And that's even before they've even reached the classroom.
12: So Nadia, you're saying that, you know, you said so aptly that, you know, oftentimes we prepare the lunches and the bags and everything else, but we don't prepare ourselves. Would you say as parents, this is one of the, unknowingly, this is one of the biggest mistakes we're making in our morning? And how would that then affect the child's emotional regulation, behavior, ability to learn throughout the day, and even perhaps their interaction with their peers? Oftentimes kids are seen as either bullied or bullying, or, you know, quiet, or, you know, even that interaction, social interaction during the day, is all of that set? That is that tone for the day set in the morning if every single day is a rush, is a, you know, without a routine and everyone's just running around looking for stuff and looking for clothes and whatever it might be? But is that emotional regulation affected quite deeply as time goes on when a child is constantly rushing behind their parents and their parents are constantly rushing behind their kids?
11: Yes, of course. So one thing that I've learned over the years is that children don't just survive on routine, right? They generally thrive on it. So as I mentioned earlier, and I keep coming back to this about, you know, like in a classroom environment and how every day follows the same sort of familiar rhythm, right? It's when a child gets to school, they know, okay, the first thing they do is maybe they'll have assembly, reading time, break time, maths. They know when all of these things are going to be, right? So the consistency isn't just there because the teachers like the structure. Okay, yes, it helps, but that's not the main priority of the structure. The consistency. It's because children feel emotionally safer when life is predictable, right? And so when you do the same thing at home and you calm down and you bring yourself back to the present, right? And you have a consistent routine at home, then the children will arrive at school calmer. They'll arrive more settled, more confident. And then when they feel this confidence and this sense of calm, they cope better when something unexpected happens in their day, because they already left the home feeling secure, right? And for neurodivergent children, particularly children with like ADHD, autism, routine is very important, right? Predictability reduces the uncertainty. And then it helps in the transitions. And this reduces anxiety significantly. I cannot tell you how important it is in terms of that reduction in anxiety, right? I've seen families where like just changing a few simple morning habits completely changed the way a child showed up at school. Sometimes parents are surprised that something so simple can have such a big impact. And if you think about it, Islamically, right, we wake up in the morning, we're supposed to start our day with our Fajr Salah, right? That gives us that maybe 10 minutes, because it doesn't, realistically, it doesn't take that long. That gives us the 10 minutes to just decompress, start our day off on a calmer note.
12: Absolutely. When you're talking about children here, Nadia, we haven't like looked at the age groups. Does it matter what age we're talking about? Are we talking about all kids? We're talking about primary school, toddlers, teenagers. Is it across the board that we need to have a routine in place in order to be able to let our kids go into the world in a more secure and settled, with a more secure and settled feeling?
11: So yes, it is across the board, right? But I believe that these habits that we create start off as early as possible. So as a toddler, because I mean, in today's times, you get two income households, both the parents are rushing out the door. And in that, a lot of these toddlers are going to some sort of school, whether it's a play school or... So if we set these routines as early as possible, it gives these children the emotional resilience that they need. It gives them the tools at an early stage to be able to deal with bigger challenges later on in life. And as they carry these things in, these lessons into adulthood, I mean, think about how much we can benefit from a calmer environment and more routines, and how we can benefit from consistency and predictability. Our days, if you as a mother, when you're packing your child's school lunchbox, right? If you have a plan the night before, think about how much smoother your morning is going to be, rather than just getting up in the morning and winging it.
12: Oh, we all know about those mornings when we wing it and it's not the greatest of days.
11: Yeah. So in terms of that, if you build this consistency and these lessons from toddlerhood into adulthood, you're giving your child these tools that we as adults benefit from.
12: Mm-hmm. So you've worked with families for over a decade, both through education and holistic wellness. Have you ever noticed a clear difference between children who have predictable, structured mornings and those whose mornings are inconsistent, would you notice like that in the classroom? What patterns tend to emerge over time from the children?
11: So I've definitely seen a clear difference between these children, right? One thing that I've learned over the years is that children, as I said, don't just survive on routine, they thrive on it, right? And so with that, as I mentioned earlier, it's that consistent morning routines. The child wakes up more calmer, more settled, more confident. They cope with anything unexpected that happens because they already have the tools at morning. They already have, they're not putting any guesswork into it, right? As I mentioned earlier as well, this is especially important with neurodivergent children, which I see so often in my practice, right? Children with ADHD, because that's a big one, especially in today's time where so there were always children with ADHD. It's just that a few years ago, they were going undiagnosed, right? Which we now understand more about. So now that we have the tools to help them, one thing that I've picked up from this entire thing is that routine and consistency helps them immensely, right? Predictability reduces the uncertainty. It helps them with transitions. It decreases anxiety significantly. And then, so I believe it definitely makes a difference.
12: Now, you mentioned before, parents often focus on getting children dressed, fed, out the door. What about the emotional preparation? Are we missing a boat there? Because, our kids go into the world, they need to feel emotionally grounded, resilient before they leave for school, particularly if they're dealing with anxiety, friendship challenges. You spoke about neurodivergent kids. So from that emotional perspective, what is it that we should be doing? Yes, we give them breakfast, we give them the school lunches, we do what we need to. Is there perhaps a small little, a game, a conversation, some sort of art of getting our children ready from an emotional perspective to sending them out into the world?
11: Okay, so as a mother myself, as I mentioned, I completely understand that not everyone has the luxury of slow mornings, right? So what we can do is life is busy. Mornings are absolutely rushed. Children can't find their shoes. Someone spills cereal. Plans change, right? These are all normal things. So I never encourage perfection because perfection isn't realistic, right? So I encourage consistency. So prepare what you can the night before. Keep the morning routine simple. Have a simple plan. When a child wakes up, brushes their teeth, showers, or whatever your morning routine is, get dressed, have breakfast, grab your school bag, give them a hug, because emotional connection is absolutely important, right? That's what most children crave, emotional connection, right? So give them a hug, make a simple dua together, or if you're dropping your child off at school, play Surah Yasin in the car. Children don't need complicated routines. They need routines they can trust, right? And these repeated moments become emotional anchors that children feel safe wherever the day may take them.
12: I think Islamically, we've got such a beautiful grounding if we look at it. Like, if we just look at, like you mentioned, our day is supposed to start with Fajr Salah as adults, and then as our kids also grow, that's supposed to be a part of their day. And just being able to start the day with Adhkar, with Fajr, with a bit of Adhkar, it just sets the tone for the day. But the big problem is, Nadia, we found that now, over the years, technology has become a massive part of many families. Many morning routines are tainted with phones. As adults, we don't even have the capacity or the discipline not to pick up our phones as soon as we wake up. What impact is reaching either for a phone, watching television, scrolling through social media shortly after waking up? What impact is that having on our nervous system, our attention span, and our stress levels? And what could you recommend to be better than that?
11: Okay, so I think many of us are guilty for reaching our phones before we've even reached the people in our homes, right? The problem is that our brains are incredibly impressionable during the first few minutes after waking up, right? If the first thing we consume is email, social media, or even upsetting news, we're allowing the outside world to decide how we're going to feel before we've even checked in with ourselves, right? Children experience something very similar with televisions or screens before school, right? Their brains become accustomed to constant stimulation, and then they're expected to sit in the classroom and concentrate, right? So what we can do I encourage families to create a gentler start, right? Open the curtains, let the natural light into their homes. Maybe have a sip of water, share breakfast together if that's possible, right? As you mentioned, make a show to start with your record in the morning. Have a conversation, a meaningful conversation with the people in your home, right? And these simple moments, they create connection. And I think connection is something many families are craving.
12: When it comes to connection, does it matter whether that connection happens at home or whether the connection happens in the car? Because I ask this because for many children, the commute to school can be quite long. It may be something where they've got to get into the car and maybe sit in the car for 30 minutes on their way to school. So can, you know, in essence, can we have children having, for example, their breakfast in the car and eating their earth card in the car as opposed to doing it at home? Is it something that's meant to be flexible? Is it something that could work? And I ask this because everyone has got a different scenario, a different reality. You know, some kids are 5 minutes away from school and others are 30 to 40 minutes away from school, depending on where they live. How flexible do we need to be in that process? And how much can connection be built even within that space where we're dropping and picking up our children?
11: So I believe that the connection that you have with your child in the car is absolutely important. If you have the luxury of taking your child to school, yes, absolutely, that connection can happen in the car. It doesn't have to necessarily happen in the home, right? That would simplify your morning routine much better, because then that's time spent in the house. You can just focus on maybe the important things. Pack your school bag the night before. It creates a simpler morning routine at home. And then you can, as you said, maybe have your breakfast if you haven't at home, have it in the car, or have a conversation in the car, need your ticket in the car. Maybe listen to something together. Have a conversation about what you expect the day to be like in the car. So that time in the car is, the connection that you would get is something that's absolutely important as well. So yes, it is a flexible routine that you can have. You make it work in terms of what your house or your family needs.
12: But just as long as that sort of routine stays as a structured thing for you, for your family, for what you do.
11: Yes.
12: So each one kind of knows what they're doing, right?
11: Yes, absolutely.
12: Now, as a practitioner, somebody who's worked with people for a long time, you know, you approach wellness quite holistically. Beyond simply following the checklist, you know, of task, what role do our thoughts, the breathing, the body awareness, and the emotional state play in determining the quality of the day ahead? We've spoken about, obviously, all the stuff that we need to get ready, some of the routines we need to put in place, the structures we need to put in place. Where and how does that individual coming into the equation, what their own state of mind, you know, affect their own quality of the day and those around them?
11: So I always say that our bodies are speaking long before our mouths actually are, right? So children don't always tell us, I'm feeling overwhelmed, right? They show it to us. It might be tummy aches before school. It may be difficulty sleeping or big emotions. It could be them shutting down. It could show up as difficulty in concentrating. So these behaviors are often messages rather than problems, right? So our breathing is one of the quickest ways to calm down the nervous system. Even something as simple as 3 slow breaths can completely change how our bodies respond to stress. The thoughts we begin our day with matter more than anything else, right? If we wake up already telling ourselves that we're behind or we're late or today is going to be difficult, our bodies respond to those thoughts. One of the things I really enjoy about working with families is helping them to understand that what their child's behavior is actually trying to communicate. So often, once parents understand the message behind the behavior, everything else changes.
12: I think it's really important to be able to look at all of it from a holistic perspective. And that said, for those who are listening now who feel that, you know, their morning routines are not what they want them to be, they're going into life frazzled, their children are not, you know, it's just chaotic. Everyone's homes are chaotic in the morning. But by the time you leave home, often everyone's kind of, you know, put themselves together and they're okay. But sometimes if you're the mother or the father that's shouting to get out the door, then we know something's kind of off here, right? So for those who feel that way, those who feel they need to change their morning routine, what would you say today as a closing is one of the most important things that they could start with immediately to be able to change the atmosphere in the home as well as the impact of the morning on themselves and their children?
11: Okay, so if I would just change one thing tomorrow morning, right? I would say that choose connection before correction. Right? Before reminding your child to hurry up, before correcting them about something that they've forgotten, before even checking your phone, right? Pause, smile, and then give them a hug, right? Because as I said, connection is absolutely important. So give them a hug, look them in the eyes, and let them leave home knowing that they loved, right? Because I honestly believe that those few minutes can shape the entire day. And if anyone listening here today recognizes that they, their own family and what we've spoken about, I want to encourage them that not to feel guilty, right? Mm-hmm. Parenting doesn't come with a manual, and every family goes through seasons where mornings feel overwhelming. The encouraging part is that small, consistent changes really do make a difference. Sometimes all a family needs is a few practical adjustments, and sometimes the challenges that we're experiencing are a sign that we could benefit from a little bit of extra support. Reaching out for guidance isn't a sign that you failed, right? It's a sign that you want the very best for your family because you invested in your growth. You invested in your family's growth, right? And at the end of the day, children don't thrive because life is perfect, because no one's life is actually perfect, right? They thrive because they feel emotionally safe, because life is predictable, and because they know that without a doubt that they are deeply loved. And that's the most important thing.
12: And I just want to bring in here, and maybe you can comment, is that, you know, it's not just our toddlers. It's particularly our teenagers. And I know we've all had our children at different stages, but I find that, you know, we often think that it's the little ones that need, they all do need the hugs, the little ones. But I think as they get older and the pressures get greater and they've got greater pressures on how they look, how they see themselves in the world, how they show up, how they do academically, I think the older they get, I think the more they need, the more they resist the hugs, the more they need that sort of connection in some way or the other.
11: Absolutely. And one thing that I encourage more than anything else, especially as a child gets older and going into teenage years, is communication. Open lines of communication, because they need to be able to come with you with a problem without feeling like you're going to reprimand them or you're going to judge them for what they have to say. So yes, communication, that's one of the most vital things in teenagers.
12: I think it's so important to be able to look at it and, you know, form those bonds, inshallah. And inshallah, we make dua that each and every one of us can create that stability, that structure, that routine in our home, so that, you know, we can smile a little bit in the mornings, as opposed to saying we are late and let's just get out of the house.
11: Yeah, I'm 100%.
12: Jazakallah so much for your time, Nadia. It's been a pleasure speaking to you today, alhamdulillah. And we hope, inshallah, that, you know, those who have listened have gotten some sort of benefit from today's program.
11: Ameen.
12: Assalamu alaikum wa rahmatullahi wa barakatuh.
11: Wa alaikum salam.
12: To our listeners, that was Sister Nadia Essa, and she was talking to us about the morning routine. For now, we're going to take a bit of a break. When we come back, I just want to re-look at some of the points that she made, but also make a few more points in terms of this aspect of the morning routine, what we do, how we move forward. But for now, a short break.
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13: Challenges facing our youth. The MC will be Maulana Abdurrahman Bamji. The Kirat will be by Kari Amir Ismail. Kasira Burda by Kari Hamad Hafiji. The guest speaker will be Maulana Bilal Mullah, the Imam of Jamia Masjid, Marlborough Gardens. The venue will be Masjid Himayatul Islam, Laneja. The date will be the 31st of July, 2026. The time will be after Isha Salah. Refreshments will be served. Jamiatul Ulama South Africa and Radio Islam International. 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
12: Assalamu alaikum wa rahmatullahi wa barakatuh. Welcome back to Radio Islam International with me, Sister Faiza Munshi, on this Wednesday morning on the New Horizons program. Today we're talking about, you know, how the morning set the tone for the day. And I just wanted to reiterate some of the points and maybe go over some things that I was thinking about in terms of looking at the morning. You know, there's a saying that goes, win the morning, win the day, and sounds very motivational. It's like a motivational slogan. But really, talking to my guest today, I'm thinking about the impact that many of my mornings have had both on my day or my children's. Like, we think about the days when we've woken up, we haven't been late for Salah, for example. You've woken up on time, you've read Salah properly, you've done your adhkar, and you've just had a bit of time to have a cup of tea to, you know, calm yourself, and then to maybe get into the kitchen, make your breakfast and your school lunches, so it may be. And then you compare that to a day where you woke up and you were late. Life happens. You had a bad night. Something happened, and you either read your Fajr Salah really late and it was rushed, or you missed Salah completely. There's such a different tone. There's such a different feeling to that day. It really is a massive impact on the day. First of all, when you miss a Salah or you read it late and you read it in a rush, and it really, it feels like that first, you've lost the first hour, which makes a massive difference. And on those days, the alarm would have gone off. You would have hit the snooze button. You had jumped out of bed late. And that just is like a domino effect, right? You rush to make breakfast. You're looking for missing school shoes. You're running. Somebody can't find their homework. Then, of all the days, the traffic on that day would be bad, because that's the way it works, right? On our calmest days, I think it's almost like everything around us feels our nervous system. And then on a calm day, everything just works. And a day when we're late, everything just does not. The phone is buzzing. Somebody's got an emergency, or a friend, a family member really needs to speak to you on that day, and you really don't have the time. Before we've even had a chance, before we've even had to barely, we've just woken up, before we've entered the world, we're on survival mode already. And when we begin the day in a rush, our brain just releases a stress hormone. Like the cortisol and adrenaline is just pumping first thing in a day. And these are very useful in emergencies. But if they're activated every single morning, our body begins believing that life is one continuous emergency. And the thing about that is that what our guest Nadia said earlier is that, you know, before you start feeling your body start showing you the signs, when your body is in a constant state of emergency, where the adrenaline is always pumping, when there's always cortisol, after a period of time, your body starts caving. It starts, you know, showing you the signs from physical exhaustion and illnesses and sicknesses and that kind of thing. And that's why so many people feel exhausted before 9 o'clock in the morning. You know, the day hasn't necessarily been difficult. The morning has simply trained the mind to expect the stress. Now, imagine a bit of a different start. So we're talking about those mornings where you're running, you're rushing, you've missed Salah, or you've just late, you've done all of this, right? The mornings, the day hasn't necessarily been difficult, but the morning has simply trained the mind to expect, like we said, the stress. When we look at a different start, say you wake up 15 minutes earlier, you wake up early, obviously, at the time of Fajr, you wake up a couple of minutes early, you, like we said, we read your Fajr, you sit for the quietly with a cup of tea. You read a few pages of Quran. You do your adhkar. You maybe, you know, if you're a person to journal, you journal. If you don't, you sit down just thinking about your day. You think about what you have for the day. You make a note of things that you have to do. You think about what truly matters. The circumstances for each day may be different, but you've already started the day on a very positive. It's almost like you've won the whole day, because your first hour has been, or your first 30 minutes has been calm. Then you wake your children up to get ready. You still have deadlines. You still have responsibilities, but you've entered the day from a place of calm instead of panic. And that changes absolutely everything. You know, one of the greatest gifts we can give ourselves is not more time, but a more intentional beginning to the day. So when we look at this, if the listeners want to think about something, we got to ask the question, do I begin my mornings with intention or with interruption? And that's really important. And the interruption, I must say now, over the past couple of years, has to be our phones. I mean, for so many of us, for so many of us, that phone is the alarm system. And that alarm is probably the worst. The phone is probably the worst thing to set an alarm on. But every one of us does it, right? And when we pick up the phone to switch off the alarm, it's not simply the alarm that we switch off, but it starts controlling our morning. It starts controlling our day, right? And that's the interruption. So we need to start our mornings with intention as opposed to interruption. And when we look at it from an Islamic perspective, as Muslims, we're so blessed, because Islam already gave us a blueprint and the meaning for a very meaningful morning. We spoke about it earlier. We spoke about the fact that you wake up, you read your Salah, it's quiet, it's peaceful, the world hasn't fully awakened yet. Our minds are less cluttered. Even if you've got, older children that are waking up for Salah, oftentimes they would wake up for Salah. If it's summer, they wake up early. They maybe go back to sleep. But if they, whatever age they are, they would wake up, they read their Salah. They've also then started their day on a very positive note, right? And this is the time when our hearts are more often receptive to remembering Allah, to sit down, to make adhkar. But when we look at this, if we have picked up our phone in the first few minutes of the day, we will even miss that opportunity of remembering Allah, of making adhkar, of reading Surah Yasin, of reading a few pages of Quran, because that's how much of a hold technology can have on us. So we've got to decide, you know, whether we're going to put do not disturb on our phone for the first hour, what are we going to do, because we can set our phone. So we can set it up for emergency contacts to get a hold of us. So WhatsApp has become something where people message and on groups throughout the night, it seems, you know. So if we want to be able to have a more intentional start to the day, I think one of the big things for myself, for many of us, maybe the first thing we need to do, and

it, right? But our morning dhikr has also has such a profound psychological benefit. Instead of feeding the mind fear, because if you pick up your phone, you're going to see news and this and that, right? You know, instead of thinking about what if today goes wrong, what if I can't manage, what if something happens, when we made the azkar, subhanallah, alhamdulillah, la ilaha illallah, Allahu Akbar, the heart becomes so anchored, the world becomes quieter. You read a few pages of Quran, everything just feels a lot calmer. And that is, I don't think there's a better start to the day. Yes, you may have days that don't start like that. You may have days that, like we said, life happens. But the general rule is that many more rather than less of our days start intentionally, start with routine, start with structure. And every day starts with routine and structure. It's just that you get thrown off a little bit. And that's okay. But on those days that you get thrown off, you already have a calmer demeanor, because for the last, if 1 out of 7 days is getting thrown off, you're in a, you know, better space than 7 out of 7 days being thrown off all the time. You know, nobody can find their shoes every day. Like it's, or one of the children just can't find something every single day. Or school uniforms aren't ready the night before. School bags aren't ready the night before. And I think as the kids get older, it becomes a bit more taxing, because younger children tend to listen a bit more. They tend to, you know, keep things in place, do things right, want to pack their bags, want to be on time. But I think as the kids get into the teenage years and they're starting to change and find themselves and, you know, develop their own personalities, this is when it starts getting a bit rough, I think. And I think that's where then the encouragement from us as parents comes in, to be able to explain to them how this is setting the tone for the day. So it's always important for us, like Nadia mentioned earlier, connection before correction. So when we build that connection, explain to them, you know, how the salah, the azkar, the few minutes, 5 minutes after Fajr would set the tone for their day, it will be a lot more, you know, effective than us saying, than us shouting and screaming about, you know, being ready and packing their bags, etc. So I think when we look at our lives and how we live our lives, it's really important to be able to take note of the fact that that first hour, you know, even the scientists say that that first hour often after waking up is a period, it's when the brain is highly impressionable. So when our children who are neurodivergent, who have, you know, anxiety issues, or wake up with that stress, they're going to go into life stressed. But when you wake up with calm, when you wake up with goodness, you know, it makes a massive difference, alhamdulillah. Instead of looking at, you know, family drama, work emails, political arguments, spend the day, few minutes in the morning with yourself, with Allah, with being able to do things. And even if your children are early risers, spend that time, you know, with them, not doing yesterday's homework, but just, yes, you can later on, but for a few minutes, just sitting down, taking a breath, having a cup of tea. You know, if you normally are awake alone and one of your kids wakes up, just, you know, get them into your little space and give them a cup of tea as well. So I think it's really important for each and every one of us. Instead of going, Hadi, you're making us late. What's wrong with you? You know, can't you ever be organized? Just changing the tone. You know, when our children wake up with these words, you're making us late. You know, can't you ever be organized? It's a negative, it's a very negative start to the day. And they begin believing that stress is simply the way how life works. They're going to take this with them through their entire lives and into their homes, you know. And imagine a different home where the children still have to get ready, and the breakfast still needs to get made, but they smile. The parents speak calmly, everyone's smiling, they make dua before they leave, they hug the children, the atmosphere is completely different. It's not perfection, it's just a bit of peace. And it's really, really important that our morning interactions are positive and peaceful, because they matter. So I think, you know, to round up today's program, when we look at, I think one of the big take-homes would be, you know, connection before correction. And also just to be able to, as adults, as the captains of our ship, so to speak, if we are not regulated, if we are not calm, if we are not composed, if we are not early, if we are always rushing, if we are trying to look for our shoes, there's no chance that our families are going to be regulated and calm and in a space where they are going to be able to have a good day. So I think it starts with us as adults, not feeling guilty, not looking bad, not saying, you know what, I don't do things right. It's none of that. Just being able to take it in and say, I can do better tomorrow. I can be more prepared. If lunches are a big issue, I'm going to start preparing them at night. If my clothes are an issue, I'm going to set them out at night. If I can't find my keys, then I'm going to have a specific place where I put them. Simple things. Because one thing, like a lost bunch of keys, can completely transform a morning. And I think we all know that. So inshallah, for each of us, it's something different. For each of us, it's something that we need to change or

0: you know, manage or include in our day or take away from our mornings. Inshallah, for each and every one of us, just we make intention that we start our days with our fajr, with our adhkar, and with peace and with dhikr, inshallah. And just to bring that into our homes is such a beautiful, beautiful thing to do, inshallah. So I make dua, inshallah, that this program has been beneficial to one and all, and that I take advice from this as well, because I think every one of us has got something that we need to change about our days, about our thing, about the way we run our homes, or the way we structure things. We're always learning. We grow, we learn, we move, and inshallah, we move towards something. And every day we try and be better than we were the day before. That brings us to the end of today's program. Until next time, from me, Sister Faiza Munshi, it's wassalamu alaikum wa rahmatullahi wa barakatuh.
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1: Assalamu alaikum wa rahmatullahi wa barakatuh. The date today, the 14th of Safar 1448, corresponding to the 29th of July 2026. In your local news, politics is often dismissed as something divisive. At a best left, no politician. Many South Africans say they are not interested in politics. They would rather focus on their families, their businesses, their careers and their daily lives. But according to Action SA leader Herman Mashaba, who is also his party's mayoral candidate for Johannesburg, the truth is simple. Whether you are interested in politics or not, no politics is interested in you. Radio Islam discussed the editorial written by Herman Mashaba on why politics matters and why he thinks so many South Africans are disengaged from politics.
2: Well, because they don't realize that human life revolves around politics. So if you decide not to really have interest in politics, unfortunately, if you look at all the countries throughout history, people who suffer are those who are not interested in politics because they don't realize that their lives, their families, everything is dependent on having interest in politics, more especially if you live in a democratic environment where you have an opportunity to decide your leaders.
1: Herman spoke to us to whether voluntarily releasing political parties' financial statements helps rebuild public trust and encourage greater political participation.
2: When Abu Bungani wanted our financials in terms of political funding for the 2023-2024, Action SA was not in parliament at the time.
3: Yeah.
2: And actually, our Senate took a decision. I hope by now our audited financials from inception are on our website for anyone to see. So I think if I look at my personal relationship with Ama Bungane, they've always, and you can really do your own research, they've always been looking for trouble. Nothing really, I've never seen anything. I'm not saying they must be positive, just being neutral. They've, even from the days I was the mayor, every time when they report about me, for some reason, an Action SA, they report, they're only looking for better stories.
1: In other local news, Cooperative Governance Minister Velenkosini Hlabisa says municipalities must adopt funded budgets to improve service delivery and ensure they can pay salaries. Finance Minister Enoch Godongwana has released funds to some municipalities but warned the money must be used for basic services. He says funding could be withheld again in December if municipalities fail to address financial weaknesses. Government will monitor municipalities through regular progress reports to ensure they improve their financial management.
4: The equitable share is an important source of funding for the basic services, particularly service provided for poor households. National Treasury must therefore balance its constitutional responsibility to enforce financial management requirements with the need to avoid communities carrying the immediate consequences of failure by municipal institutions and officials. Confident because we're going to be consistent this time. We're going to be following each and every municipality. We have, for instance, I indicated that each municipality will get a letter and say, these are the things you need to sort between now and December.
1: On the African continent, Senegalese President Bassirou Diomaye Faye has arrived in Mali for an official visit with the country's military leader. The talks are expected to focus on regional security, military cooperation, and freight transport.
5: Mali imports a significant part of its goods through the port of Dakar, but for several months, transport has been hampered due to attacks. Earlier this year, Mali's authorities announced they had partnered with armed forces in Niger and Burkina Faso to launch airstrikes.
1: And in your UMA News, ambulance crews in the occupied West Bank says Israeli military restrictions are delaying access to urgent medical care following a large-scale security operation. Medics say road closures and checkpoints delays have forced ambulances to take long detours, turning short trips into journeys of up to 100 kilometers. One ambulance driver says patients, including those needing kidney dialysis, have been delayed for hours while trying to reach hospitals. And finally, Keiko Fujimori has been sworn in as Peru's president after narrowly winning an election dominated by voters' fears over soaring crime and despite lingering division over the legacy of her strongman father, Alberto Fujimori. The conservative 51-year-old defeated left-wing rival Roberto Sanchez by fewer than 50,000 votes in June's runoff after losing three previous presidential bids. Radio Islam's Mulana Muhammad Bam has the details.
3: Keiko Fujimori becomes Peru's ninth president in a decade, taking office with a promise to restore stability after years of political turmoil that has seen a string of presidents removed, resigned, or replaced before finishing their terms. Fujimori's Fuerza Popular is the latest bloc in Congress. Together with its main right-wing ally, it will hold half the seats in the newly installed Senate, making it harder for her to be removed as president, although right-wing parties still fall short of the majority needed to push through her agenda. Fujimori's campaign centered on law and order as Peru faces its worst security crisis in decades, with extortion and contract killings driven by the spread of local and foreign criminal gangs. She pledged to tackle crime with an iron fist, promising measures including a mega prison modeled on El Salvador's C-Court facility, anonymous judges for criminal trials, deportations of undocumented migrants, and requiring prisoners to work for their food. Her victory also marks the return of one of Peru's most divisive political dynasties. The 51-year-old Fujimori is the daughter of former President Alberto Fujimori, who ruled Peru during the 1990s. She entered public life at just 19, when her father asked her to be the first lady after a public split with her mother, and she has spent decades at the center of Peruvian politics. Her father, credited by supporters for defeating the Shining Path, a Mayos rebellion to overthrow the state and impose a communist regime, and bringing hyperinflation under control through harsh neoliberal reforms. But later he was convicted of corruption and crimes against humanity committed during his government's campaign against armed groups and served 16 years in prison. That legacy helped propel Keiko Fujimori to victory, but it is also why many fear the return of the Fujimori to power. Mohamed Bamridi, Islam News.
1: In your finances now, the rand is trading at 16.72 to the dollar, 22.24 to the pound, and 19.05 to the euro. Gold is trading at 4,040.21 per fine ounce, and Brent crude oil is at 84.09 a barrel. In your Salah times, in Johannesburg, Zohar sets in at 12.19 p.m. and in Durban at 12.07 p.m. I'm Nina Bambeni with your Radio Islam News at this hour.
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1: Inna lillahi wa inna ilayhi raji'un. The mayor of Qasim Ibrahim, husband of Shahida Ibrahim, father of Hafiz Ismail Qasim, Hussein Ibrahim, Hassan Ibrahim, Saifullah Ibrahim, Marhuma Najmunisa Ibrahim, brother of Auntie Fatima Nur Muhammad and Khadija Dawood Muhammad, Wali from Fati Adela Street near NG Kerk, Witbank. The pickup time is at 13:40 p.m. Janaza Salah 14 p.m. Proceeding to the Pine Ridge Kabristan.
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0: 11:09 Central African Time. Assalamu alaikum wa rahmatullahi wa barakatuh. Welcome to the Safira Kaka on Air Show, live on Radio Islam International. It is a beautiful Wednesday morning in Johannesburg, South Africa. It's the 29th day of July, 2026. Our corresponding Islamic date this morning. Can you believe it? We're already halfway through the month of Safar. Today is the 14th of Safar, 1448. It is a Sunnah fasting day, so do take note of that tomorrow as well. And taking a look at the history books, let's take a look at what had happened on this date in history. It is the 29th day of July 2026. On this date was the Irish potato famine, something very interesting to read about, and the Tipperary revolt, an unsuccessful nationalist revolt against British rule that was put down by police. And this had happened in the year 1848. Also on this date, in 2008, it was quite a big story. The United States apologized for slavery. They publicly apologized for the institution of slavery and the Jim Crow laws that discriminated against African Americans. In 1981, on this date, everybody was looking at the wedding of Charles, Prince of Wales, and Lady Diana Spencer. Also on this date, in 1957, the International Atomic Energy Agency was established. This independent agency aimed to ban the use of nuclear energy for military purposes. And the Arc de Triomphe was inaugurated also on this date in Paris in 1836. Today's a lovely day in Johannesburg, South Africa. It is Wednesday, the 29th day of July 2026, which means we're 210 days into the year. There's 155 days left in this year. Let's make every day count. It's the 30th Wednesday of the year as well as the 30th week of the year. And the popular observations around the world today include Constitution Day in Moldova, Independence Day in Peru, perhaps defrost some chicken wings because this is Chicken Wing Day. It's Lasagna Day. It's also Lipstick Day. It's International Day of the Tiger. It's also, tomorrow is International Friendship Day. So those are the commemorations around the world that are celebrated on the 29th day of July 2026. With that, let's go for a quick break. Inshallah, when we come back, we are chatting all things related to Trend Report. Faye is back. So Fayma Ahmed will be joining me on the show after the short break.
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0: Assalamu alaikum and welcome back to the show. It's 11:14 Central African time. We are very excited this weekend, myself and the two doctors. We are going to be hosting the Pink High Tea. And last year, we actually debuted at the very first halal cake picnic. So if you don't know what a cake picnic is, it's basically everybody getting together and everybody, all the bakers bring in, or they actually bring these different types of cakes and trendy cakes and loaf cakes and all the different types of cakes, and it all gets put together and all the ladies go around and take a slice of the cake. And it was so successful, actually, last year. It was amazing, alhamdulillah. And this year we're going to be having it again on Sunday. I wanted to speak to our foodie passionista, Fayma Ahmed, who always gives us what is the trending bakes and cakes and all the patisserie, and whatever she mentions obviously goes viral after a while. So because we're doing the cake picnic, I'm curious to know what type of cakes are trending at the moment. Are we going fancy? Are we going more relaxed with our cakes? Fayma, assalamu alaikum. Welcome to the show. It's lovely to have you on air with us this morning.
5: Alaikum salam. How are you, Safira? I missed you being on air with you guys.
0: Same. It's been such a while since we were on air. The last time, I think we were talking about the pistachio trend, and I was at Halal Goods this weekend and I saw pistachio everywhere, and I kept thinking about you, about when we discussed that pistachio and the pistachio sauces and all the pistachio desserts as well.
5: Yes, so remember I told you pistachio is going to hit it big in all the desserts and everywhere. And that's exactly what's happened. The pistachio went wild.
0: And so this morning we're talking about the cake picnic, inshallah, which will be happening this Sunday. And I'm very curious to see what our bakers are going to be sharing in the cake picnic. And I thought we'd have a little segment on what some of the trending cakes out there.
5: Yeah, no, I think it's a lovely idea. And, you know, it's so amazing. The cake trends now are actually going, some of them actually going back, like vintage is in on the cakes, you know, fondant is out. And buttercream is in, and vintage piping is in as well. So that's one of the 2026 cake trends of for now, you know, vintage piped cakes. I have a bit of the flu as well, so I get a bit out of breath, but...
0: No problem, but, I understand.
5: Vintage is in, you know, and with the cake picnics, I mean, it's an amazing idea because you get so many different types of cakes, and everyone coming with their own ideas, and fruit and floral cakes, especially now, because that's also in. It's more like the Korean style cake.
0: I've seen that. So when it comes to this,
5: flowers. Yes.
0: With this vintage piping on the cakes. I know it's been such a huge trend over the last year or so, and it's all the monochrome. So basically it's a pink cake with pink piping and pink details. Is it difficult to do? Is it difficult to master these vintage piping techniques?
5: You know, you just need a steady hand and a lot of practice. It's not that bad. Like I said, but you know, it's about all about the steady hand control. That's all it is. This goes back to our childhood hand-eye coordination, but you just need to have, you know, good control, and it does take a bit of practice, but it's really not that difficult.
0: The next
5: when they pipe the heart on the cake, they take it this big, you draw the heart on the through the buttercream, and then you pipe the heart so you get the perfect shape. So you don't have to keep on removing and adding. So you just trace out your heart with a toothpick, and then you pipe the heart. It's just, shortcuts.
0: And also your buttercream needs to be extremely stable in order to do this vintage piping, is that correct?
5: 100%. Your buttercream needs to be stable. You know, if you don't do buttercream, you can use the imitation creams. Those are already stabilized. They work wonderfully. But whatever you're using as an icing has to be extremely stable.
0: Okay. The next one was, we spoke about it in September last year, but I've even seen this at weddings, is the tiramisu. That is going mega viral. Are we seeing tiramisu going anywhere soon?
5: The tiramisu cakes? Yes, definitely. And I think that's where people are having a lot of fun with it, because it's coming there without the cocoa, without everything, and then they're doing all the dusting, and that's having lots of fun. You know, so I think that the large tiramisu cakes are definitely still going to be around. Besides the large tiramisu cakes, just the large cakes with the flowers, you know, so the, like again, with the vintage, But even if you just do a plain white cake with a white border, and then you put your berries on, the berry topped cakes are very much in. You know, the brightness of the berry against the stark white on the cake is something that's beautiful.
0: Mm. Another clever one is that loaf. So it basically looks like a really big, I don't know how to explain it. It's like a long cake.
5: Yes, we spoke about this in one of our wedding trends that we spoke about last year. It's a table center, basically. So it runs the length of the table. And it's such a pretty thing because you put it on your tea table or at your picnic and it just runs the length of the table. And it doesn't have to be one flavor throughout. It can be different flavor cakes throughout. And then you have your toppings, which would be the same going through. You know, you do fruit, you do flowers. It's such a beautiful, mindful idea, because then that's your tea table sorted. It's just the cake and you can have your dessert and stuff around that.
0: How do you make that one though? It looks very interesting, but I'm just curious, how does one bake that cake so long? Is it a whole lot of loaves or is there a specific pan?
5: You bake smaller cakes. You just bake small cakes and you stack them next to each other and you ice them so that they sandwich all together into a long cake. That is not something that can be done in advance. You know, you prep your cakes the day before, whatever it is, but on the day at the venue, that's when you put it all together and you do your final icing and your final toppings. You can't really transport a large cake like that. It has to be done at the place.
0: Okay. What's the other trends that you've noticed?
5: So, I mean, we've always had the personalized touches. You've got the burnout cake, those are and then the other one that is, you know, something that I saw it on Dubai Bling, don't laugh at me, but it's the one where they have the picture of the person and the person stands from behind the cake and blows out the candle. It's such a weird idea, but people are loving it. You know, they're blowing out their own candle in the cake from behind the cake. But that's another cute one that people are a little bit going nuts for, but I don't know. I don't know if it's for me.
0: No, I don't think that's it.
5: That's through the cake. Yeah. Sorry.
0: What I've noticed also is the DIY wedding cakes. So basically, there's this big, I don't know if it's a cake or a dessert, and then the couple puts the berries on and they put the icing sugar on.
5: Icing sugar.
0: What's that about? What's that trend about?
5: So, I mean, I think it's the same as the tiramisu cake, you know. They have it at the weddings as well. It comes out there just, you know, without any cocoa on, and then the couple goes out and they do the cocoa. So it's more about being involved. It's I'm losing the word right now, but just, you know, being there and, you know, kind
0: like
5: of
0: like interactive, like a whole
5: in
0: interactive
5: moment.
0: Dessert.
5: That's the word. An interactive dessert for the, especially at a wedding, for the bridal couple to actually go out there and they feel like they've done something as well. And they throw their berries on. And it's not like they've got a strategic, you know, as bakers, we strategically place every single thing, but they just throw it all on. And it looks beautiful because it's, like I was saying, it's again the contrast of the stark white against the redness of the berries. And then they just put the icing sugar over and that's their dessert done for the day. And then that would be their wedding cake, but also there would be their dessert. So it could be anything. It could be tiramisu in there. It could be a chocolate mousse cake. It could be so many different flavors of cake. It could be any cake possibly, red velvet. So yeah, it's just the fun of being involved in that moment. Instead of just cutting the cake and, you know, the old tradition of smearing it on your partner's face, ridiculous tradition. This is more fun and they feel like they've actually done something.
0: I was following this Australian baker and she says the next trend is fruit. And she does these elaborate cakes where she like sits and puts like hundreds and hundreds of single pieces of fruit as decor on the cake. It looks quite appealing, but I'm wondering, is this going to be a trend, or are we going to see more of the fruit cakes and the fruit piping and the fruit details on the cake?
5: Look, I know fruit is in. Fruit is definitely in. I mean, it's in the ice creams. It's in everywhere. Fruit is, once summer comes in for us, spring, summer, we're going to see a lot more of the fruit on the cakes and fruit and flowers, which is that Korean theme. And also the tower cakes, you know, like we used to have the croquembouche and all of that. I think that's also becoming, you know, that style of cake with the fruit. So I think it will come in. I do find that much fruit on the cake sometimes can be a bit wasteful, because, you know, how much cake do you eat? And that's like a large cake. But it is beautiful. And but it's also about how you place the fruit. You can't just go and just stick fruit anywhere. You need to know what you're doing.
0: Absolutely. So what else has caught your eye? And then I'll ask you some questions.
5: So there were, so there's the vintage one that I spoke about. And then obviously, like we said, buttercream is back. And then obviously it's not just, it's the bold flavors in cakes as well. People are not just looking for vanilla with, you know, with a chocolate icing. They're looking at the very nice bold flavors. They want the biscoff. They want passion fruit. Passion fruit in cakes is becoming big. So just like, you know, your fruit coolies, your raspberry coolies, your passion fruit, those types of things in the cake also becoming a big thing. But not just in the fillings, but the cake itself. People want flavor in cakes now. We're tired of the, you know, the vanilla and the chocolate. So they want different. They like the cookies and cream cakes and the lotus flavored cakes. So that's coming in. Flavored cakes are coming back again. And then again,
0: there's the wafer trend. That wafer cake that almost looks like 3D or geometrical. That's quite an interesting one as well.
5: That's the wafer paper, yes. That is definitely, you know, and that's such a beautiful way to decorate a cake, and not even so difficult, you know. It does take work. I'm not saying it's the easiest thing. You have to practice. It does take practice, but you can give your cake such a beautiful look once you master it. Because like even the wafer paper flowers, they look so realistic. And then you get the butterflies and you can make your sails and your ruffles. And with the wafer paper, if you do like, say you do a coral themed cake, you use the wafer paper to make your coral, and you can actually fry the tips of it like you would with papad. So it just gives the coral a different effect as well. It's actually so much fun to play with. Once it's dry and it's set, you fry the tips and it looks really cool.
0: That sounds like I saw it's actually quite an easy one to do it, and it looks so incredible when you get that cake together. So that's another very, very popular trend. We have a question, and it says those fruit desserts, is it possible to make it or do you have to buy it?
5: The fruit ice creams or the...
0: I think it's the fruit ice creams.
5: We've had this conversation before. You can make it. Why not make it? You just have to have... I did send you a recipe before. I'll send it to you again, and then you can you can post it. The only difference on making it is that you just got to go. There's a place in Four Ways. I'll send you the name of the place where you can buy the cocoa butter, because you've got to actually dip it in chocolate with cocoa butter so you get that good crunch on the outside, you know. And then you can actually even use the cocoa butter to paint it to get the realistic coloring if you wanted to. But I mean, 100% make it. You buy your, remember we spoke about buying the molds on Timu. It's so cheap on Timu. And it's just basically a mousse, a fruit mousse. And you can take it a bit further. Is that in the middle of your fruit mousse, you can put a fruit coolie in the middle. So when you bite through in the middle, you suddenly get this pop of flavor as well. 100%. I'll send the recipe to you again, Safira, and you can post it. And I'll send you the name of the place where you can buy the cocoa butter. And they can go out and they can try it out. We did say before that if they try it out, they must post it and let us know or send it to us so we can hear what they've come up with. It'll be so much fun to see. It'll also be fun to see what people can do with the wafer cakes if they try it and send us some images. It'll be really fun.
0: I'm going to post up all of the cake inspiration, and we'll see what happens this weekend at our second Halal cake picnic, where all the ladies will be contributing and doing their lovely cakes, inshallah. A quick question on butter.
5: Is that sip and paint, you know, where people are actually painting, you know, they have their little get-togethers and they're painting their hand, painting their cakes. That's also really fun.
0: It's a nice for a ladies get together. And I see they take the buttercream with a palette knife and do all the patterns with that.
5: Yes.
0: Wonderful. A question from a listener saying, my buttercream is always very grainy. Do you have some tips on how to make the best buttercream?
5: So with buttercream, the way we make it is you milk the butter till it's like fluffy and yes. white, and then you add, but you must sift your icing sugar in. And then a lot of people make the mistake of putting milk. We put water.
0: Oh, really?
5: It's actually a tip I got from one of my baker friends years ago. I used to always add a little bit of milk, you know, when it was a bit thick. And then she's like, no, add water, and it actually keeps it a lot more stable. Not a lot. You add like, you know, a tablespoon at a time. But the water, and the way we work on measurements, I don't know, this is how I work on measurements, and this is from, again, the same baker friend, was a half a kilo of butter to, like a block of butter to a kilo of sugar, of icing sugar.
0: Oh, okay. I also saw somewhere something very interesting where they take the buttercream, they melt it, they put the color in, they melt it in the microwave with the sugar, and then they rebeat it afterwards. And apparently that gives the most vivid color to your buttercream.
5: Oh, I've never tried that. I will actually try that.
0: And they said, especially for colors like red. Yeah, I was quite fascinated with it.
5: Because, yeah, you know, with buttercream, what tends to happen, I think I'll actually try that, because what actually happens is that you end up putting so much color into it just to get the color right, because, yeah, so maybe I'll try this and I'll let you know if it actually works.
0: So please try the hack fast, and then we'll let our listeners know whether or not this is a real one. Is there any final words you want to...
5: You know, when it comes to cakes, I love cakes. I love baking them. I don't eat them, but I love making them. I love seeing the happiness on people's faces when they get them and when they're eating them. Have fun with them. Play around, different flavors, different combinations. You know, nobody's perfect. You, even the best baker in the world, is not perfect. So please don't expect perfection from yourself. Whatever you make is perfect the way you make it. Let's also, as always, after every 10 report, I say the same thing. Let's be mindful of the products we use, of the, you know, brands, let's remember the things, the brands that we use, the products. Let's stay away from products that are supporting Israel, and let's support our Palestinian brothers and sisters by using the alternatives. There are many. I have found alternatives for every single product in my house. So everything I use is based on an alternative. If you need help, please contact me and I'll tell you what I use as an alternative to other brands.
0: I think we'll do a show on that. What's the alternatives? We'll call it What's the Alternatives, and we'll share the whole list with our listeners. Thank you so much for joining us on the show. It was lovely chatting to you. And we'll catch up again soon. Until then, you take care. Assalamu alaikum.
5: Alaikum salam.
0: 11:31 Central African Time. Let's go for a quick break. We'll continue chatting more after this.
6: 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It is a duty, a trust, and a means to uplift those in need. For over 40 years, Islamic Relief has been distributing zakat through a policy that strictly complies with Sharia guidelines, endorsed by qualified scholars, and ensures it reaches only those who are eligible. 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
7: Challenges facing our youth. The MC will be Molana Abdurrahman Bamji. The Kirat will be by Kari Amir Ismail. Kasira Burda by Kari Hamad Hafiji. The guest speaker will be Molana Bilal Mullah, the Imam of Jamia Masjid Marlborough Gardens. The venue will be Masjid Himayatul Islam, Lanesha. The date will be the 31st of July 2026. The time will be after Isha Salah. Refreshments will be served. Jamiatul Ulama South Africa and Radio Islam International. Dawah wal Irshad.
8: 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We depart on the 13th of October. 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

Assalamu alaikum and welcome back to the show. 11:35 Central African Time. Many of you are sending me messages to say, can we please do the alternative show with Faye? Okay, so we will try and do it, inshallah, when and maybe next week or the week after. And we'll do like a full on what are the alternatives to the products, the mainstream products or those on the BDS list. And then you wanted me to repeat the buttercream. Faye's recipe, I think, is a half a kilo of... Okay, I'm going to get the accurate description from her and I'll put it up on Instagram. But I want to give you a few tips because a few years ago, I interviewed, when this buttercream cake phase just started, I interviewed a baker and she said the biggest tip is to beat that butter for like 15 minutes before you add the icing sugar. You want to get the butter really light and really, really, really fluffy. Then you're going to add in your icing sugar. And you continue to beat it. So you can't overbeat buttercream. You want to continue to beat it. So in total, you want to have like 30 minutes of time where the butter is incorporated in the sugar. Faye said that she puts in water as opposed to putting in milk. And another very stable buttercream apparently is the Russian buttercream. So try and Google that one. They make it with... I think it's with condensed milk and flour. They cook it up and then they cook it and then they beat it up with the butter. But that is another one. And then there's also the Italian meringue and there's the Swiss meringue. But the Russian buttercream, I've been reading amazing reviews and it's actually something that I do want to try out. It's also not as sweet because you're going to just use a can of condensed milk. And I think you're going to cook up the condensed milk. And then you're going to incorporate the butter slowly, but a little bit gently. And finally, you're going to enjoy this particular buttercream. So to Google that, I'll post up the recipe for you on Instagram. So if you want to have a look at what that Russian buttercream entails, that's something that you can try out. But I remember specifically from the baker, you're not beating the buttercream enough. You have to really incorporate that sugar and that butter together. And you have to make sure that they are well incorporated. Everything is mixed together very, very well. So yeah, apparently that's the trick to it. With that, we're going to be going to our Wellness Wednesday segment of the program. Dr. Zinat will be back again next week joining us on the show. Have you all noticed the last 2 or 3 days that you have been having a lot of issues with your sinuses or coughs? I've been having this post-nasal drip that's been affecting my voice a little bit. And I went onto the IQAir website and apparently the air quality is quite unhealthy at the moment. So if you're sensitive, if you're asthmatic, or you have any type of sinus issues, then that means you are quite affected. I was taking a look at Van der Bijl Park having one of the worst ratings on the website in terms of the air quality index. Currently where I'm at also, the air quality is not great. It says it's unhealthy for sensitive groups and try and limit your time outdoors. Also, it's extremely humid, extremely dry. We've been having extremely dry winter and there's dust everywhere. Do you guys notice when you go in, clean your house, it just gets dusty in no time at all. So if you're struggling with your sinuses or sinus pressure, or you're struggling with just this extreme dryness that's all about, I've got some natural remedies to share with you. And this can help with some of the symptoms and it can help you to feel better as well. In the best thing you can do with this dry air and the sinus pressure and the dry sinuses and the sinus headaches is to add moisture, and to add moisture in the form of steam. So you can steam, you can take a bowl, you can add some cloves, you can add some menthol crystals, eucalyptus, and try and steam at least once a day. It cleans out your sinuses and it really, really helps with that sinus pressure and the sinus headaches. It moistens the sinus passages, also helps to thin out your mucus. Another great advantage of that is that it clears up your skin because you're steaming and it opens up your pores and gets rid of all the gunk in your pores. If you don't have time, then if you don't have time to steam every day, take a really hot shower. Alternatively, invest in a humidifier. Or when you're having your cup of tea, then just really inhale the steam from that cup of tea, or even when you're cooking, because steam will help decrease any type of sinus pressure. The next tip is to buy some eucalyptus oil.
if your sinus pressure is related to any viral infections that are going around right now, then eucalyptus is great because it contains an ingredient called cyaneol. This ingredient speeds the healing of viral sinusitis. So you can get the oil, you can inhale the oil, you can put it on a handkerchief, you can put it on your tissues. You can take a bit of eucalyptus leaves, you can hang them on your shower, or you can take some eucalyptus oil and just take the oil in your shower and just a few drops on the shower floor. Make sure you don't slip and fall, and just inhale very, very deeply. This can also help with any type of sinus issues. The next tip is to do a sinus flush. So you can do this at home, but just make sure that you are using sterile salt water. You flush your sinuses. You also get it in the ready sprays. So it helps to wash away any debris, any allergens. It helps to relieve your sinus pressure. You can purchase a saline spray, which I would recommend from the chemist. Alternatively, you can make one, but it's important that you use distilled water. You use iodine-free salt and baking soda. You can also remember, our normal water may contain harmful bacteria, and the last thing you need is that bacteria going into your sinuses. So make sure that you use distilled, proper distilled water. It's also important to get a good night's sleep. While you're sleeping, your body can rest. The body produces more white blood cells, which can help you recover from viruses and other bacteria. It also speeds up your recovery time, leaves you feeling more refreshed. While you're sleeping, make sure your room is not too hot, and also run your humidifier to help with just getting the sinuses a little bit more moistened. A good idea also when you're sleeping is to elevate your neck and your head. So just as sleeping is essential, the way we sleep can either improve or worsen our sinus symptoms. So try not to lie flat, because this increases mucus buildup in your nasal passages. Prop up your head on your pillows. Try and keep your head above your heart. This is a very comfortable sleeping position and allows you to breathe more comfortably. Also, maybe a drop or two of your eucalyptus oil in your humidifier that can also help to relieve that type of sinus pressure. The next one is hydration. It's key. So try and hydrate, not only drinking water, drinking a lot of broths and soups, herbal tea, water-based vegetables and fruits, taking in a lot of cucumbers and watermelons. And this can also help to moisten the sinus passages and helps with if you're feeling under the weather. Also, don't forget freshly squeezed orange juice. It is citrus season. Lemon juice in your warm water in the morning. You can also increase your soups. Try and make yourself some bone broth. It's so good for you and can also help with any type of flu that you're trying to stave off. I can feel the flu is approaching me, and I'm trying really hard to do all the natural remedies to get rid of it. The most important thing is to relax, especially if you have the headaches. Try and incorporate deep breathing and gentle exercise. So very, very gentle exercises. This can help to reduce pain and pressure from the sinus infections. Physical activity, what it does is increases the blood circulation and temporarily relieves any congestion that can help to ease your breathing. If you can't do any exercise, then just take a walk. Take a really nice brisk walk, but try and schedule your walks either early in the morning or early evening when the air quality is slightly better. If you want a quick remedy, get a towel, dip it in warm water, and just put the towel over your sinus. Press it over your sinuses. This immediately helps to open your nasal passages, and it helps to relieve any swelling. It also helps with any type of sinus pain. So those are a few quick remedies if you are struggling. What's your favorite remedy? Do share it with us on the WhatsApp line, 072-786-1548, especially when you are feeling like your sinuses are really clogged up and you're not feeling too great. Do let me know what's your favorite remedy, especially for this time of the year. I think it's also allergy season, and it's just the air is so incredibly dry right now. So if you have any natural or home remedies, do share it with us. Again, the WhatsApp line is 072-786-1548. With that, let's go for a quick nasheed. We'll go for a break, inshallah, and we'll come back with reading out your responses after this.

Such a lovely Nasheed. A few messages that have come through on Instagram. Assalamu alaikum, Safira. Seasonal honey. Yes, absolutely. I forgot to mention that one. Honey that's locally produced. I know Al-Khair always has their locally produced honey. And having that on an empty stomach, having the honey with the intention that it is a sunnah food and it can help to elevate, or it can help with all these congestion and sinus issues. I often get my son the honey, and I think last weekend we picked up the saffron one, which is quite a delicious one as well, because saffron also has so many other health benefits. There's other foods that help. I mentioned the ginger last week, and the little ginger gummies. So you can make the ginger juice, but then mix it together with the honey, turmeric and cinnamon, and you can use the halal gelatin powder, or you can use the fish gelatin, whatever is your preference. And you're basically going to set it into these little gummies. You can make them in different shapes, like heart shapes. I have the heart shape molds, but use the silicone molds because it's much easier to get them out. And then you're going to have one of these a day. This can also help with any of the sinus issues. Don't forget the importance of turmeric, because turmeric helps with inflammation. So either cooking with your turmeric, and if you really want to get a lot of the health benefits of turmeric, always take it in conjunction with a bit of black pepper. So freshly cracked black pepper with the turmeric increases the bioavailability of the curcumin by up to 2,000%. So just using that pepper, you can also make a turmeric tea. And again, whenever it comes to tablets, I always say, please check with your doctor. Your doctor needs to check your supplements against what you're taking for your chronic illnesses, or if you have any autoimmune, you have to check with your doctor before taking tablets. But just a little bit of turmeric, increase that in your diet. Also, lots of your vitamin C-rich foods. So these act as a natural antihistamine. So try and get in a lot of your oranges, not only oranges, but try and do your red peppers, Brussels sprouts, broccoli, cauliflower, cabbage, kale. These help to stabilize your cells. Also try and include some strawberry, kiwi, papaya. But obviously we should be eating fruits that are seasonal that can help with these allergies. Another one is to include some probiotics in the diet, a good quality probiotic, or also doing some good probiotic yogurt. And one of the foods that is great for seasonal allergies is anything containing quinine, and that is foods such as onions and cabbage and peppers and berries. So whenever, I don't know if you guys have heard this, I don't know if it's a remedy or it's a Hakim remedy or old wives tale, when you travel, you go to a country, try and eat the onion, the locally produced onion. So try and eat an onion. This will populate your gut with the bacteria of the region that you're in, and can help you prevent, it will help prevent any illnesses.

0: I traveled to India a couple of years ago. I did this. Everywhere I went, I would be eating raw onions. And alhamdulillah, I always get sick when I travel. And so one time, I actually did not get sick. I got sick when I got back, but I did not get sick in India. So there's actually a reason behind it. They say it has this quercetin. And quercetin has been shown to reduce allergy symptoms. It acts like a natural antihistamine. And try and eat it raw, though. You should not be eating the onion. They say you can also have cabbage, peppers, berries, or apples. And basically try and eat it as raw as possible. When you cook it, it reduces the amount of quercetin. And this can help, especially when we talk with our discussion today, which is all things related to allergies. So quercetin, you can do salmon, and it's your excuse to eat really, really spicy food. So if you want to have your spicy curries and any type of spicy food, actually great for sinus pressure, sinus issues, sinusitis, allergic rhinitis. It offers these nasal clearing benefits. So often when we have spicy food, you actually feel your nose running. That's a good thing. That's a really, really good thing. And those are the foods that you can incorporate in your diet for the next week or so if you are struggling with sinusitis or any type of allergies. A few messages that came through. A lovely program, always with you, Safira. Thank you so much. Your message means so much to me. I really do appreciate it. It's really, really wonderful. Lovely to hear about cakes for us ladies with Fahima. Fahima is an expert baker. She's so good, mashallah. And I just thought I'd talk about what are the trending cakes. So if you want to get into baking, or you want to start a little side hustle, or you want to just, you're a baker at home, these are the type of cakes you can try out, because we're going to be seeing them everywhere. So if you take warm water with bicarb and salt, sniff it, or take an earbud, clean your nose. This is tried and tested remedy for drying out your sinuses. So I want to repeat it again. Take some bicarb and salt, a little bit of warm water, and it's very clever to actually put it into your nose or nostrils with an earbud. Once again, I'm going to mention this. Please use distilled water, because tap water, you guys know, you don't want any bacteria up in your sinus cavities. And then it can help with drying, tried and tested for drying sinuses. Assalamu alaikum, Safira. A remedy I learned from my mum is always sleep with Vaseline on your nose. It can help to keep your sinuses moist. So this one came from Instagram. So you're going to take Vaseline, and you're going to, I'm assuming inside or outside, a little bit, maybe both, a little bit in the nostrils, outside the nose as well. And apparently this helps because it's an occlusive, so it does make sense. It will keep or trap the moisture in and help with not drying out your sinuses, basically. So yeah, you can also do it for your newborns. Put a little bit of Vaseline on their nose. And that's our show for this morning. Please continue with your remedies. A lot of you want to see the cake pictures. I will share them with you on Instagram. And also I will share what happens at our cake picnic this weekend. But thank you to everybody for tuning into the program. Inshallah, I will be back tomorrow morning, same time, same place. From myself, Safira, as well as the team here at Radio Islam International. For now, it's Via Manila. And assalamu alaikum wa rahmatullahi wa barakatuh.
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1: Assalamu alaikum wa rahmatullahi wa barakatuh. It is Wednesday, the 29th of July, 2026, corresponding to 15th of Safar, 1448. From the Radio Islam International News Desk in Durban, this is your news bulletin at noon. Your headline this hour, Johnson defends Masemola charges. Former Independent Directorate Against Corruption head Andrea Johnson has defended the decision to charge suspended National Police Commissioner Fali Masemola over the 228 million rand Medicaid 24 health services tender. Testifying before the Madlanga Commission, Johnson said the four charges under the Public Finance Management Act related to Masemola's alleged failure to act after being alerted to irregularities in the contract.
2: The accounting officer to act promptly, to act diligently. Monies were in fact then paid out because of these unlawful corrupt activities. In the approximate value of 50 million rands.
1: South African farms, factories and households are facing growing labour shortages after more than 160,000 foreign nationals left the country following anti-migrant protests and tighter immigration enforcement. Employees warn the loss of experienced workers is disrupting production, particularly in agriculture, while industry groups are calling for regulated seasonal labour programmes to address critical skills and workforce shortages. The EFF has approached the Constitutional Court to revive Parliament's Section 89 impeachment process against President Cyril Ramaphosa after the Palapala matter. Deputy President Goodrich Gardie argues the President's interdict sets a dangerous precedent by allowing ministers to block parliamentary oversight. He says the party will argue that such intervention is comparable to stopping police or prosecutors from investigating allegations where there is prima facie evidence.
3: We will argue that by its very nature, the parliamentary process is investigative in its nature and is subject to public scrutiny and cannot be said to be harmful. It is not different from interdicting SAPS or NPA from investigating of an alleged crime or a prosecution where there's prima facie evidence. And we will bring it to the attention of the constitutional.
1: In African news, from 1st August, Botswana nationals and residents applying for US visa will have to attend appointments at the US Consulate General in Johannesburg, with routine visa processing ending in Gaborone. Washington says the change is part of broader efforts to strengthen immigration controls, while Botswana has raised concerns that the move will make travel to the United States more difficult for its citizens.
4: The United States wants to rationalize how we treat people who are visitors to the United States, but we expect people to follow the law. When they don't, we're going to have natural reactions to this, right?
1: In Oman news, Iraqi Prime Minister Ali al-Zaidi has convened an emergency meeting of the National Security Council following the overnight joint US and Saudi airstrikes on Iranian-aligned targets in Iraq. The meeting comes after strikes reportedly killed at least 20 members of the popular mobilization forces and wounded 32 others. Baghdad says a detailed statement on the security situation and any decisions taken will be released after the session. In Palestine news, the search continues across Gaza for an estimated 7,000 bodies still buried beneath millions of tons of rubble from the Israel bombardment. Recovery efforts remain painfully slow, with the civil defense teams relying on just two heavy machines after Israel blocked the entry of additional equipment. Since the October 2025 ceasefire, around 900 bodies have been recovered, but thousands of families are still waiting to lay their loved ones to rest.
5: These children were the targets of the Israeli attack and this massacre. These are the children who were killed, and these are the victims whose bodies remain trapped beneath the rubble. These young children are still buried under the debris, waiting to be recovered. We ask the world, we ask the international community, why were these children killed?
6: Under this rubble and these piles of stones, there are around 120 bodies. My family, in cooperation with the civil defense teams, are working to recover the bodies and remains of our loved ones. So far, we have managed to recover nearly 50 bodies from among these victims. In many cases, what we are able to recover are only fragments of their remains and pieces of their clothes and bones.
1: In international news, the race to become the next United Nations Secretary General is gathering pace, with seven candidates in contention to succeed Antonio Guterres when his term ends in December. The selection process includes public dialogues followed by confidential Security Council straw polls starting on July 30th. The Council will recommend one nominee, but any of its five permanent members can block a candidate using its veto. In our market update, gold is trading at approximately 4,034 Rand 49 cents per ounce. Brent crude oil is trading at $87.30 per barrel. The US dollar is trading at 16 Rand 73, the euro 22 Rand 24, and the British pound at 19 Rand 6 cents. In Solar Times for our Johannesburg listeners, the wall sets in at 14 minutes past 12 and the hour is at 19 minutes past 12. For our Durban listeners, the wall set in at 2 minutes past 12, the hour is at 7 minutes past 12. Your headline this hour, Johnson defends Masemola charges. From the Radio Islam International News Desk in Durban, I'm Anissa Isaac. Assalamu alaikum wa rahmatullahi wa barakatuh.
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1: We have a mayat announcement. Inna lillahi wa inna ilayhi raji'un. To Allah Ta'ala do we belong, and unto Him is our return. The janaza of marhum Qasim Ibrahim, husband of Shaida Ibrahim, father of Hafiz Ismail Qasim, Hussein Ibrahim, Hassan Ibrahim, Saifullah Ibrahim, marhuma Najmun Nisa Ibrahim, brother of Auntie Fatima Noor Muhammad and Khadija Dawood Muhammad. The janaza will leave from 40 Adela Street near the Enkhikerk Witbank at 20 minutes to 2. Janaza Salah will be performed at 2 p.m. at the Pine Ridge Kabristan. That is the janaza of marhum Qasim Ibrahim, husband of Shaida Ibrahim, father of Hafiz Ismail Qasim, Hussein Ibrahim, Hassan Ibrahim, Saifullah Ibrahim, marhuma Najmun Nisa Ibrahim, brother of Auntie Fatima Noor Muhammad and Khadija Dawood Muhammad. The janaza will leave from 40 Adela Street near the Enkhikerk Witbank at 20 minutes to 2, Janaza Salah will be performed at 2 p.m. at the Pine Ridge Kabristan. May Allah subhanahu wa ta'ala grant all the marhumin complete forgiveness and elevate their status in Jannah. May Allah subhanahu wa ta'ala grant sabr and jameel to the family. Ameen. Listeners are requested to recite Surah Ikhlas 3 times for all the marhumin.
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2: Assalamu alaikum wa rahmatullahi wa barakatuh. The day today, the 14th of Safar 1448, corresponding to the 29th of July 2026. In your local news, South Africa's sugar industry is calling for urgent government support as cheap imports continue to put pressure on local producers. The South African Cane Growers Association says subsidized sugar imports are making it difficult for local farmers to compete. The industry is also facing a 30% shortage of cane cutters ahead of this year's harvest and is calling for foreign seasonal workers to be allowed to assist. In other local news, a former Atsakwini municipality subcontractor has been sentenced to 15 years in prison for damaging essential infrastructure and possessing stolen electricity cables worth about R1 million. The man and two accomplices were caught stripping and burning municipal electricity cables near the Mkomazi police station. The municipality says the conviction sends a strong message that infrastructure vandalism and electricity theft will not be tolerated. And on the African continent, Gabon and Equatorial Guinea have signed an agreement ending a decades-long dispute over three small islands in potentially oil-rich waters. The agreement follows a ruling by the International Court of Justice in favor of Equatorial Guinea last year. The two countries had disputed ownerships of the islands since the early 1970s.
3: Le Gabon forme le vœu.
4: Gabon hopes that the signing of this agreement will usher in a new era of cooperation with Equatorial Guinea and serve as an example to our continent of the peaceful resolution of disputes based on the rule of law, dialogue, mutual respect and wisdom.
2: And in Yemen news, 60 Palestinians detained by Israel have been returned to Gaza, arriving at a hospital in Khan Yunis in poor physical condition. Medical staff say many of the men were frail, injured and unable to walk. They were taken to Nusra Medical Complex for examination. Israel says the detainees were released after interrogations found they were no longer considered security suspects. And lastly, British household borrowing rose at its fastest annual pace in almost 8 years last month, signalling stronger consumer spending. Bank of England data shows consumer lending increased by £1.8 billion, while annual borrowing growth reached 9.1%. Retail sales also rose faster than expected, helped by hot weather and increased spending during the Soccer World Cup. And in your finances, now the rand is trading at 16.74 to the dollar, 22.25 to the pound and 19.06 to the euro. Gold is trading at $4,031.89 per fine ounce and Brent crude oil is at $84.09 a barrel. In your Salah times in Johannesburg, Asr sets in at 15.59 p.m. and in Durban at 15.45 p.m. I'm Nina Bambeni with your Radio Islam News at this hour.
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2: Inna lillahi wa inna ilayhi raji'un. The mayor of Qasim Ibrahim, husband of Shahida Ibrahim, father of Hafiz Ismail Qasim, Hussein Ibrahim, Hassan Ibrahim, Saifullah Ibrahim, Marhuma, Najmunisa Ibrahim, brother of Auntie Fatima Nur Muhammad and Khadija Dawood Muhammad, will leave from Fatih Adela Street near NG Kerk, Vid Bank. The pickup time is at 13:40 p.m. and Ijazah Salah will be at 14 p.m. proceeding to the Pine Ridge Qabrastan.
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6: This Dua Radan is brought to you by Africa Muslims Agency. The beloved Prophet, peace be upon him, said, "If you want to soften your heart, then feed the poor and pat the head of the orphan." Sponsor an orphan or needy child for 15,000 rand per year with AME and fulfill this beautiful sunnah. Allah.

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2: Assalamu alaikum wa rahmatullahi wa barakatuh, and ahlan wa sahlan to all my busy buzzing bees, and welcome to the beehive. Fahima is my name, and I will be keeping you company today, inshallah. Well, kids, as you know, our theme for this week has been Allah Ta'ala's amazing animals in the Holy Quran, and today we look at Surah An-Naml, which means the ant. Thereafter, the story that I have for you is The Kind Prophet and the Little Ant. Stay tuned, but don't go away.
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9: Let's say salam to everybody.

Well, children, Surah An-Naml is the 27th chapter of the Holy Quran, and the word An-Naml means the ant. Allah gave us the surah because it has a special name, because it's mentioned a tiny little ant. The surah reminds us that Allah Ta'ala created all living things, from the smallest, tiniest ant to the biggest animal. It teaches us to think about Allah's wonderful creation and to remember that every creature is important. So kids, let me share with you some fun facts about ants. There are many kinds of ants, over 12,000 ants. Ants are super strong. They can lift things 20 times heavier than their own body weight. Ants live in big groups called colonies. One special ant, which is called the queen, she is the boss of the colony. The queen ant can live a long time and have lots of little baby ants. Ants don't have ears, they feel vibrations instead. Let's take a listen.

Our story for today, children, from the Holy Quran is the story of the kind prophet and the little ant. Bismillah. A long time ago, there lived a kind and a wise prophet named Sulaiman alayhi salam. Allah loved him very much, children, and gave him a wonderful gift. And one of those special gifts was that he could understand the language of the birds, the animals, and even the tiniest little insects. So one day, Prophet Sulaiman alayhi salam was traveling with his great big army. And there were people, there were birds, there were animals and jinn with him. And as they walked, they came to a valley where there were little tiny ants that was living. A tiny ant saw this big army coming. She quickly called to the other ants, "Hurry, go into your homes so you can be safe. Prophet Sulaiman and his army are coming, and they might step on us without knowing." By Allah's permission, guess what, children? Prophet Sulaiman alayhi salam heard the little tiny ant. He smiled because he was amazed of Allah's beautiful creation. He was thankful to Allah for all the blessings Allah had given him. So Prophet Sulaiman alayhi salam made a small dua. He asked Allah to help him always be thankful, do good deeds, and always be the one that Allah has righteous servants. Allah blessed Prophet Sulaiman alayhi salam with a very special kingdom. Allah allowed the wind to carry him wherever he wished. He could understand animals and birds, and Allah gave him control over the jinn. Even with all these amazing gifts, children, Prophet Sulaiman alayhi salam stayed humble and kind and fair, and he always obeyed Allah and he helped people too. Let's take a listen.

0: Ants like to bite. Ouch. Another amazing creation of Allah.
1: Well, children, what can we learn from the story of the kind prophet and the little ant? Well, children, we learn that even if you are small, you can do big things. The little ant helped to keep everyone safe. Also, children, we should always listen to others. Prophet Sulaiman alayhi salam listened to a tiny ant because everyone is important. Remember to take care of people, take care of animals, and take care of all Allah Ta'ala's creation. We should always thank Allah for our wonderful blessings, children, that Allah has given us. We should remember to help and protect others, especially those who are smaller and people that need help. Also, children, the last lesson that we can learn is that remember that Allah loves every one of His creation, from the tiniest ant to the biggest elephant. Well, children, that comes to the end of today's program, and I will chat to you tomorrow, inshallah. From myself, Fahima. Assalamu alaikum wa rahmatullahi wa barakatuh. أشهد أن لا إله إلا الله وأشهد أن محمد رسول الله. Go, my busy bees. Fly back to your hives and honey, but don't forget Allah and the lessons you've learned today.

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2: illallah. Challenges facing our youth. The MC will be Molana Abdurrahman Bamji. The Kirat will be by Kari Amir Ismail. Kasira Burda by Kari Hamad Hafiji. The guest speaker will be Molana Bilal Mullah, the Imam of Jamia Masjid Marlborough Gardens. The venue will be Masjid Himayatul Islam, Lanesia. The date will be the 31st of July 2026. The time will be after Isha Salah. Refreshments will be served. Jamiatul Ulama South Africa and Radio Islam International. Dawah Wal Irshad.

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1: Assalamu alaikum wa rahmatullahi wa barakatuh. 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May Allah the Almighty grant you a good life. May Allah honor you and bless you, and may Allah bestow goodness and comfort upon every single one of the listeners out there. My name is Tariq Terezo, and inshallah, the next half an hour, I will be in your company. So make sure to stay tuned until the end of the program. What tariq al-yawm, the day today, is the 14th of Safar, 1448, corresponding with Wednesday, the 29th of July, 2026. Current time number exactly is 29 minutes past the hour of 1. Inshallah, today's topic of discussion is dealing with disabilities, and we will be discussing this through the lens of the Quran and the Sunnah, and how we are supposed to be reacting, especially if we have somebody that is got a disability, you know, in our homes. What should we do, and how should we, take this forward? So inshallah, that will be our topic of discussion this afternoon. My respected listeners, you know, today I would like us to reflect upon a subject that affects almost every single family in one way or the another. You know, this is a subject that is sometimes misunderstood. It's a subject that many people are uncomfortable speaking about. You know, today we discuss consoling people, you know, with disabilities in the light of the Quran and the Sunnah, as I mentioned, because some people are born blind, some lose their sight later in life, some cannot hear, others cannot walk. Then you get some people that are struggling with physical disabilities, while others live with intellectual or developmental challenges. And as we speak, there are parents that are out there caring for children with special needs. There are elderly people whose maybe bodies no longer function as they once did. And there are families that are silently carrying burdens that very few people know about. And that is why I always say we need to be careful what we say to others. You know, sometimes we may say it out of, in a joking way, or sometimes we may say it without thinking, but many people are going through so many challenges in life, and we as individuals, we need to be careful what we say and how we say. And perhaps as you are listening today, you yourself are living with a disability. Perhaps your child has special needs. Maybe, for example, your spouse, your parent, or your sibling requires constant care. And maybe every single day of your life feels like another mountain to climb. And if that is you, I would just like to say, know that Allah sees every tear that falls. You know, as you're sleeping on that pillow and you shedding tears and you're crying, Allah subhanahu wa ta'ala knows what you're going through. Allah hears every silent dua that never leaves your lips. Nothing escapes His knowledge. You know, sometimes you may think, I'm alone in this. Now I have to go through this every single day. It's so difficult. I don't know where to turn to, what to do, how to do. But remember that Allah subhanahu wa ta'ala knows everything. And one of the greatest mistakes people make is assuming that disability is a sign of Allah's anger. Many times people think this way, that, you know what, this is Allah punishing me. But Islam never teaches us this. Rather, Allah the Almighty reminds us that this worldly life, this dunya itself, is a place of examination. Every one of us will be tested by Allah. As Allah says in the opening verses of Surah Al-Mulk, الَّذِي خَلَقَ الْمَوْتَ وَالْحَيَاةَ لِيَبَلُوَكُمْ أَيُّكُمْ أَحْسَنُ عَمَلًا وَهُوَ الْعَزِيزُ الْغَفُورُ. That He created death and life so that He may test you as to which of you is best indeed. So this is a test. And if you notice in this ayah, Allah subhanahu wa ta'ala didn't tell us that He would only test people with sickness or disability. Every single one of us is being tested by Allah in one way or another. You know, the healthy are tested with their health. People that have been blessed with wealth, they've been tested with their wealth. The poor are tested with poverty. You know, if you're a parent that is out there and you got children, Allah will test you with your children. And if you're a child and your parents are still alive, Allah will test you with your parents. Some people are tested with loneliness. They don't have anyone to speak to cry to. And others are tested with fame and popularity. Some people, Allah blesses them with so much of success. Allah tests them in that way. And other people are tested with failure. So every person sitting or walking on this earth is carrying a test that only Allah fully knows. Sometimes you have a person that is smiling on the outside, right? And they don't complain about the situation, but deep down, they know what they're going through. They are broken. They're emotionally finished. So Allah subhanahu wa ta'ala knows of what we are going through in life. You know, sometimes we look at a person in a wheelchair and immediately think that they have the hardest life. Am I right? Many a times we think this way, that you know what, this person is in a wheelchair, I'm sure their life must be so difficult. You know, in fact, mentioning this, I remember a few years ago, I was in a certain mall and I was about to enter into the lift, and there was a person that was in a wheelchair, and you know, we entered in the same time, and we just had a short, you know, chat as we were in the lift. And I asked this person, you know, what transpired and what happened. And they say, you know, they went through an accident. But subhanAllah, they had such a broad smile on their face. And they say, you know what, this is life. As long as I'm able to see, I can only thank. He wasn't a Muslim, so I can only thank God. So that made me think at the time, that subhanAllah, how positive that person was. They're in a wheelchair, right? If that had to happen to any one of us, may Allah protect us. May Allah keep us with afiyah. May Allah protect us from accidents and difficulties and problems. But if that has to happen to you and I, my respected listeners, how would we take it? This person says, you know, at least I can see. I haven't lost my eyesight, subhanAllah. So we see certain people and we think, you know what, life must be very difficult for them. But perhaps the one standing beside that person smiling outwardly is battling with so many other things. Maybe with depression and anxiety and loneliness. Or maybe they're going through a financial difficulty. So the point that I'm making is that imtihanat and tests are different in life. And the one that is testing us, the examiner is one. It's Allah subhanahu wa ta'ala. There's nobody knows us better than our maker and our creator. And the destination is the same. We're all heading towards the akhirah. Every single day we're getting closer to the reality. And Jannah, paradise, remember, is not awarded to the healthiest. It's not awarded to the person that has got the biggest muscles or the strongest. It's not awarded to those with the most beautiful appearance. But it is awarded and given to those who remain faithful and sincere. They had ikhlas and they were mukhlis to Allah subhanahu wa ta'ala despite whatever circumstances they went through. Whatever Allah chose for them, they were happy. As Allah tells us in another verse of the Quran of Surah Al-Balad, in another verse, that لَقَدْ خَلَقْنَا الْإِنسَانَ فِي كَبَدْ. Certainly we created man to live a life of struggle, constant toil. What a powerful verse. So Allah the Almighty did not promise us a life without hardship. He promised us that hardship itself is part of life. So when we understand this, my respected listeners, then our entire outlook to life changes. A disability is not evidence that Allah has abandoned somebody. We must remove this thought in our minds that this is a punishment from Allah. Oh, Allah has abandoned me. Oh, Allah has forgotten me. Allah has not even forgotten anyone. Perhaps Allah wants to elevate your status in the akhirah. So a few years of struggle, but eternity of enjoyment and pleasure. So it may actually be evidence that Allah intends to elevate a person's rank to such a degree that we cannot imagine. Our Prophet sallallahu alaihi wasallam said, "Inna Allah ta'ala," you know, when Allah intends good for someone, He inflicts him with trials and tribulations. Subhanallah. So, the hadith does not say Allah afflicts someone or afflicts those who He dislikes, right? The hadith doesn't say Allah inflicts or afflicts with difficulty to those that He dislikes. Rather, when Allah the Almighty wishes goodness and khair for a servant, then he tests that abd in the servant. And that changes everything. Subhanallah. You know, just imagine for a moment, you got two students writing the same examination in the same room. And one receives only simple questions, and the other learner receives difficult questions worth far more marks. So from the outside, it appears unfair. But the examiner knows which student has, the isti'adad or the potential to achieve the highest distinction, subhanAllah. So likewise, Allah the Almighty knows exactly what each servant can bear. لا يكلف الله نفسا إلا وسعها. That Allah will not burden a soul with more than that which he can bear. He knows which trial will bring us closest to him. And sometimes, you know, we are speaking about disability and those that are struggling or those that are tested or challenged with a disability. Sometimes the disability becomes the very means by which a person will enter into Jannah. Sometimes an illness becomes more valuable than decades of comfort. And sometimes one patient mother Caring for a special needs child earns rewards beyond what countless voluntary acts of worship could ever achieve. So on the outward, yes, it will be difficult. And we sympathize with all the mothers and the parents that are out there that are taking care of the special needs children. You know, it's a challenge. You know, sometimes you want to go on a holiday, it's difficult. You want to go for a function, it's difficult. But subhanAllah, remember that Allah knows what you're going through. Allah knows what you're going through. And Allah has placed and given the child for a reason, because Allah wants to elevate your status in the akhirah. And nobody says it will be easy. It will be difficult, right? Waking up and knowing that this is your case every single day. So may Allah the Almighty make it easy. So never underestimate the value of patience in the sight of Allah. The world measures people by what they can produce normally, right? But our deen measures people by the taqwa, by the relationship with Allah, the consciousness that they have of Allah subhanahu wa ta'ala. You know, the world that we're living in asks, what can you do? And Allah the Almighty asks, what is in your heart? How often do we judge people by appearances? You know, as I mentioned last week, you know, many of us, we admired, you know, a few weeks ago, we know it was the World Cup time, and many people were admiring the athlete, and we praise the successful businessman, and we celebrate intelligence. Yet Allah subhanahu wa ta'ala clearly says in Surah Al-Hujurat, "Inna akramakum indallahi yatqakum." Indeed, the most honorable, or the most honored of you in the sight of Allah the Almighty, are those who have the most taqwa. Not those that have, you know, the biggest muscles and the ones that are healthier, so the richest. Not the most physically capable. The most honorable in the sight of Allah are those that are close to Him. Those that make an effort to develop the relationship with Him. So this verse alone that I just mentioned should completely transform the way we look at every person living with a disability. That's the point that I want to make. This verse that I recited to you, it should change our outlook, or it should completely transform the way that we look at every person that's living with a disability. Perhaps someone whom society overlooks is amongst the greatest servants of Allah subhanahu wa ta'ala. You don't know what that person's relationship with Allah is. We look at a person in a wheelchair, or a person that is visually impaired, or a person that has got hearing impairment. And we think that, you know what, this person, you know what, is deprived. Well, Allah, they're not deprived. Allah knows what he's doing. Perhaps someone unable to walk will outrun many of us to Jannah. Have we ever thought about it in that way? The person that we're looking down upon, right? Perhaps that person will enter into Jannah way before us. They will end up running into Jannah, subhanAllah. And perhaps the person who cannot speak has a heart constantly engaged in the remembrance of Allah. Or that blind person that you see, maybe that person sees realities that many of us cannot see. Despite having perfect eyesight, we have actually failed to notice many things. So we have to always look at it from a positive angle. And this is a more of a message to all of the parents that are out there, or those people that may be taking care of someone that's got special needs. And really, may Allah reward every single one of you. My respected brothers and sisters, you know, before we continue with this discussion, let every one of us ask ourselves just one simple question, right? When was the last time I visited someone living with a disability? You know, I was just thinking about this the other day. You know, many times we visit many others, right? Maybe somebody came back from Hajj, or somebody came back from Umrah, or whatever the case may be. Somebody that's slightly ill or sick. But when last did we take our time and say, you know what, that person is living with a disability. Let me go and visit that person. When was the last time I actually took out time to comfort their parents? When was the last time I made dua specifically for them? These are things that we need to think about. Or have they become invisible to us? Sadly, the reality is that many families caring for children or adults with disabilities, they quietly suffer in isolation. We don't know what people are going through. That is why I mentioned this in the beginning. We need to be careful of our words and what we utter. So there are so many families caring for children or adults with disabilities, and they are, you know, silent. They do not always need our money. Sometimes what they need, it's just our presence, just for us to be there, our kindness or our understanding or sincere dua as we're sitting there, just words of kindness and encouragement to the person with a disability. Maybe that person could walk before. Now something happened, they might have been in an accident. Or maybe something, a sickness came and they paralyzed them. I know of many people of that, in that case, right? And this actually makes you become grateful to Allah subhanahu wa ta'ala. You know, when you see people with this, disabilities, this should make you become shakir. And appreciative, and appreciate that Allah has given you the abilities to do whatever you're able to do. So as believers, we are called to be a source of mercy for humanity, because Our Prophet sallallahu alayhi wa sallam was sent, وَمَا أَرْسَلْنَاكَ إِلَّا رَحْمَةً لِلْعَالَمِينَ. He was sent as a mercy to humanity, to the entire world, to the entire universe. So if we truly want to know how Islam and our deen views people with disabilities, then we should not begin with the opinions of society. We should begin by looking at the life of the greatest human being to ever walk upon this earth, and that is Muhammad sallallahu alayhi wa sallam. You know, his life was not merely a collection of teachings, but rather the life of Muhammad sallallahu alayhi wa sallam was a living explanation of the Quran. You know, they remember that narration when they asked our mother Aisha radiallahu anha regarding the character of the Nabi. She said, "Kana khuluquhu al-Quran." So he was a living explanation of the Quran. Every interaction, you know, when he just smiled, in every love and word and every amal and action demonstrated the mercy of Islam. Sadly, the reality is that there are people who make those with disabilities feel like a burden. And that is a reality. You know, sometimes what happens, simple examples, we see this happening. Sometimes they are spoken over instead of spoken to. They're trying to articulate themselves, or they're trying to say something, and now somebody speaks over them. I mean, that is so rude. You know, give them the chance to express themselves. Give them the chance to speak. Sometimes also we find, now gatherings are happening, they're excluded from gatherings. Why? It's a reality, some people feel shy to take them with. But subhanAllah, it's not their choice. They didn't choose to be like that. Allah made them like that. So we need to give them value. This is, you know, valuing the people in our societies and our communities. Never look down upon them. Sometimes they are stared at in public. And sometimes you find people with insensitive comments. Sometimes insensitive comments are made in front of them as though they cannot feel hurt. They also got feelings. They also have a heart. So Islam in our deen rejects us completely. We are taught to show kindness to any single person, to every person, regardless of their status, their physical well-being, whatever it is. We have to show respect to every one of them. Every human being possesses honor because Allah Himself has honored mankind. What does Allah say in the Quran? وَلَقَدْ كَرَّمْنَا بَنِي آدَمَ. Indeed, we have honored the children of Adam, alayhi salatu wassalam. Subhanallah. So Allah did not say we honored the healthy. He did not say we honored the wealthy. He did not say we honored those we honored those without disabilities. Allah honored every son and daughter of Adam, alayhi salatu wassalam. So this honor is granted by Allah Himself. And no one has the right, no matter who you are, whatever you are, no one has the right to snatch it and take it away. Subhanallah. May Allah the Almighty guide us all. So, my respected listeners, we need to be amongst those that give comfort and, you know, show kindness to the people that are struggling out there. People are struggling in so many different ways. And this is one of the struggles, you know, that of a disability. And one of the most moving incidents I find, you know, I was trying to search for, you know, one incident, and I found this incident regarding that blind Sahabi. In the Quran Kareem, Allah makes mention of this incident, right? So what had happened? Abdullah ibn Ummi Maktoum. So he was blind, but his heart was filled with burning desire to learn from Janabi Rasulullah sallallahu alaihi wasallam. So what happened is that one day, it happened that the Prophet sallallahu alaihi

Abdullah ibn Umm Maktum radiallahu anhu, being a blind Sahabi, he doesn't know what's going on. He comes to Nabi sallallahu alayhi wa sallam and he repeatedly asks, "Oh Messenger of Allah, teach me from what Allah has taught you." Right? "Oh Messenger of Allah, teach me from what Allah has taught you." Now the Nabi of Allah is speaking to him on the one side, Abdullah is coming on the other side. And the Nabi of Allah sallallahu alayhi wa sallam, naturally, he wished to complete his discussion with the Quraysh leaders. And as this happened, just for a brief moment, right? We shouldn't take this out of context. For a brief moment, the Nabi of Allah frowned and he turned away. So immediately what happened? Verses of the Quran came down. Allah revealed the opening verses of Surah Al-Abbas. And you know, this is the beauty of the Quran. Sometimes we recite these surahs of the Quran and these chapters of the Quran, but sometimes we need to just take a little bit of time and see why were these ayat in these verses revealed. Now, at this particular juncture, these ayat was revealed in this case where Allah says,

that he frowned and turned away because the blind man came to him. Right? These are the verses that we revealed, so to say. But how could you know? Perhaps he might be purified. Allah says, وَمَا يُدْرِيكَ لَعَلَّهُ يَزَّكَّى. That perhaps he might be purified. SubhanAllah. So these verses were revealed at that time. So now, I just want the listeners to reflect on this for a moment. Allah, subhanahu wa ta'ala, the Lord of the heavens and the earth, he revealed these verses that would be recited until the day of Qiyamah because a blind believer was momentarily overlooked. So what does it teach you and I? It teaches us that people with disabilities are not forgotten by Allah. Doesn't that teach us this? That the people with disabilities, no matter what disability, are not forgotten by Allah. It teaches us that Allah defends their dignity. It teaches us that sincerity matters more than status. And the wealthy leaders of Quraysh had influence. They had power, of course. But the blind companion had sincerity within his heart. SubhanAllah. And in the sight of Allah, sincerity outweighed worldly importance. No matter who they were, Allah looks at the sincerity of the heart. Remember that verse we recited now, Inna akramakum indallahi itqakum. It's a person that has developed this taqwa and sincerity in Allah subhanahu wa ta'ala. That is what matters the most. So after these ayat we revealed, whenever Rasulullah sallallahu alayhi wa sallam saw Abdullah ibn Ummi Maktum radiyallahu anhu, he would welcome him warmly and say to him, welcome to the one because of whom my Lord reproved me. SubhanAllah. Can you imagine how loved this companion must have felt? How special he might have felt? And this is the thing of the Nabi of Allah, sallallahu alayhi wa sallam. No matter what a person was going through, the Nabi of Allah made them feel valued and loved. Even that incident of a lady that had she was mentally deranged. That's the words of the narration, that she had something in her mind, meaning she wasn't mentally stable. And she says to the Nabi of Allah sallallahu alayhi wa sallam that, Ya Rasulallah, inna li ilayka haja. Certainly I have a certain need that I need to get fulfilled. So if the Nabi of Allah wanted, he could have told any other sahabi, you know what, I don't have time, just try and see that you can, you know, fulfill whatever she wants to get fulfilled, and you know what, you know, just find somebody else. But the Nabi of Allah says, Ya Ummi Fulan, O mother of so-and-so, choose whichever street you want and I will assist you and help you and get whatever you want to get sorted out. SubhanAllah. The Nabi of Allah took time for such people. So, he was never made to feel inferior. He was never treated as an inconvenience. Instead, Nabi sallallahu alayhi wa sallam used to honor this sahabi that was blind publicly. Even more amazing than that is that the Prophet sallallahu alayhi wa sallam appointed this very same sahabi to positions of responsibility on several occasions. When Nabi sallallahu alayhi wa sallam traveled, you know, outside Madinatul Munawwara, he left him in charge of the city to lead the Muslims in prayer. Now think about that. He was blind, yet he was trusted to lead. So Islam does not ask, what can this person do? Our deen asks, what can this person contribute? Every person can contribute in a positive way. But sometimes now we try and, you know, hide people with disabilities in our homes, or we don't give them the chance. You know, my respected listeners, we need to give them the chance to articulate themselves, to speak, to be free, to let out whatever it is that they have in their hearts. Give them that opportunity. Make them feel worthy. So just imagine how different our communities would

become if we adopted this mindset. Instead of focusing on limitations, we would recognize talents, because every person got a talent. And instead of excluding them, we would promote inclusion. Subhanallah. May Allah the Almighty guide us all. So, sometimes, the greatest disability is not blindness of the eyes, it's the blindness of the heart. A person can see perfectly, maybe you don't even need specs. But if your heart is blind, as Allah subhanahu wa ta'ala says, فَإِنَّهَا لَا تَعْمَ الْأَبْصَارُ وَلَكِنْ تَعْمَ الْقُلُوبُ الَّتِي فِي الصُّدُورِ. A verse of Surah Al-Hajj, that indeed it is not the eyes that become blind, but it's the hearts within the chest that become blind. So a person can have perfect eyesight and still fail to recognize the ni'mas, the favors, the bounties, and the boons of Allah subhanahu wa ta'ala. Sometimes a person can have strong legs, and yet that person is unable to walk towards the masjid. Now you've got a person that's on crutches, right? Or a person that's in a wheelchair, but they're still taking out the time and they are going to the masjid in that condition. What excuse do you have for us not to go to the masjid? Now you've got a person that is visually impaired, but they're still walking to the masjid or going to the masjid with the assistance of somebody else. A person may have perfect hearing, yet they refuse to listen to the Quran. Sometimes a person can have a healthy tongue and spend it, most of the time backbiting and gossiping and lying and fabricating. So who then is truly disabled? Think about it in this way. The believer realizes that the greatest loss, as believers, we must realize that the greatest loss is not in losing one's eyesight. It's not, but rather the greatest loss is losing one's connection with Allah subhanahu wa ta'ala. And really, my respected listeners, if Allah has given us no difficulties at all or any disabilities, we have absolutely no excuse. No excuse for us not to obey Allah subhanahu wa ta'ala, because we've been created for Allah. The hands of Allah has given us the eyesight, the hearing, the walking, the ability to sit, to sleep. All of these abilities come from Allah subhanahu wa ta'ala. In any moment, Allah can snatch it away. So the Prophet sallallahu alaihi wasallam also taught us never to mock or never to belittle or insult any person. Now imagine now somebody's going through a difficulty and you're mocking them or making a joke out of the disability. That's completely wrong. And Allah warns us in the Quran, يَا أَيُّهَا الَّذِينَ آمَنُوا لَا يَسْخَرْ قَوْمٌ مِّن قَوْمٍ عَسَىٰ إِلَىٰ آخِرِ الْآيَةِ. O believers, let not one group of you ridicule another. Sadly, jokes are sometimes made about people's disabilities. Sometimes now you're in a public setting and you make a joke of a person and you give them nicknames are given. And children imitate those who struggle to walk or speak. You know, we're all guilty of this at one stage of our lives. Maybe somebody, you know, when we were young. But now as time goes by, you realize it was completely wrong. Maybe you made a joke or you laughed at somebody that has a disability that shouldn't be done. Especially now, let's say it's this. Many a times the bullying happens in schools or in universities. Even today, in today's time, in the work environments, a person got a slight disability, people make a joke of it. Or people might laugh at that person. So such behavior is completely contrary to the character of a Muslim. That's not the character of a Muslim. We should stay away from that. The Prophet sallallahu alaihi wasallam was the kindest of people, and he uplifted the hearts rather than breaking the hearts. If someone felt embarrassed, he comforted them. If someone was weak, he strengthened them. If someone was overlooked, the Nabi of Allah sallallahu alaihi wasallam would take out time and give that person importance. We know that incident of Zahir radiyallahu anhu was from the countryside. How the Nabi of Allah made him feel so valuable. So this is the sunnah we must revive. Many a times we only speak about certain sunnahs, but this sunnah is something that you and I need to revive and we need to take seriously. So my respected brothers and sisters, you know, if there's a child with special needs in your masjid or wherever it is, make them feel welcome. If there is a brother, for example, in a wheelchair or sister in a wheelchair, greet him before he greets you. Make them feel valuable. If there is someone, you know, elderly, who walk slowly, then don't become impatient. Because this happens many a times, even in the, you know, in traffic. Maybe you've got a person that's elderly sitting in the car and maybe they couldn't see that, you know, it's time for them to go, and you start hooting from the back, very impatient, and then you swear them. That is not the character of Muslim and a believer. We should learn how to behave ourselves. If someone struggles to speak, listen with respect and do not finish their sentence for them. You know, some people got a stuttering problem, right? They're unable to, they got a issue with their speech. Now sometimes they want to try and finish a sentence and you finish it before them. That is rude. Let them finish. Let them articulate themselves. Let them say whatever they want. So these may seem like small acts that I've just mentioned, but they are beloved to Allah because they preserve the dignity of His servants. And remember, one day our strength may become weakness. One day it could happen to us. Today we're young and we're vibrant. We've got muscle. Tomorrow we could grow old. Today we're healthy. Tomorrow we might become ill. If somebody does that to us, would we like it?
And always ask yourself that, would I like somebody to do that to me? Whatever you have done to somebody else, ask yourself, if I was in that man's shoes, would I like somebody to do that to me? The answer, of course, is not. So, remember, the life can change in an instant. Never ever think that I'm invincible or I'm unbreakable. Life can change in an instant. When we show mercy to others, we hope that Allah will show mercy upon us. Nabi sallallahu alayhi wa sallam said, "Arrahimuna yarhamuhum ar-Rahman, irhamu man fil ardi, yarhamukum man fis sama." That merciful, the merciful are shown mercy by the most merciful. Show mercy to those on the earth, and the one above the heavens will show mercy to you. So, may Allah subhanahu, may Allah the Almighty guide every single one of us. And, you know, may Allah the Almighty make it easy for those homes that are maybe struggling in any way. Or may Allah subhanahu wa ta'ala, you know, grant ease to all those families that are struggling in any way. And may Allah subhanahu wa ta'ala make this a means of us earning a great reward in the akhirah. Inshallah, tomorrow we will continue with this discussion. And we will, you know, reflect on the stories of Ayyub alayhi salatu wasalam and, you know, Yaqub alayhi salatu wasalam and other remarkable examples that teach us how, you know, patience through disability and illness can become a means of attaining the pleasure of Allah subhanahu wa ta'ala. So that is what we will focus on tomorrow. So make sure to stay tuned. Until we meet again, fi amanillah, assalamu alaikum wa rahmatullahi wa barakatuh.

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1: Assalamu alaikum wa rahmatullahi wa barakatuh. The date today, the 14th of Safar 1448, corresponding to the 29th of July 2026. In your local news, the SAPS has appointed Lieutenant General Cesar Kele William Dyangi as the new Western Cape Provincial Commissioner, effective 1st of August 2026. Dyangi brings 34 years of policing experience and says improving operational readiness and expanding the use of technology will be the key priorities in tackling crime. Acting National Commissioner Puleng Dimpane says the appointment will help strengthen leadership, rebuild public confidence, and address crime in the province.
2: Coupled with the operational readiness of the members and also advancing the technology in the policing as the way to go in order to overcome the ever-evolving criminal world. Lastly, I have a faith in competence of and support of the policemen and the policewomen in the province in ensuring that all people of the Western Cape are safe and they do feel safe. In those few words, I thank you.
1: In other local news, police have launched a major operation in the Johannesburg CBD targeting business suspected of selling counterfeit and illicit goods. Officers forced entry into locked premises under a search warrant as part of the ongoing raids. The operation is led by the SAPS National Counterfeit and Illicit Goods Unit with support from several law enforcement and government agencies.
3: The members of the South African Police Service working with the SARS officials are here within the Central Business District of the city of Johannesburg. They are confiscating items they describe as a counterfeit. When we arrived here, we saw some shop owners. They tried to close their shops, but unfortunately for them, the members of the South African Police managed to open, and now they are confiscating those goods.
1: On the African continent, thousands of people are mourning the death of Ghana's tallest man, popularly known as Awuche, who died at the age of 33. He reportedly died at Tamale Teaching Hospital after developing a severe infection from sores on his legs. Awuche was widely admired as a symbol of hope and resilience, with tributes pouring in from across Ghana, especially in the north. And in your Umu news, an Israeli airstrike has destroyed a mosque and tents sheltering displaced Palestinians in central Gaza City, leaving hundreds homeless. The strike also caused extensive damage to nearby homes and civilian property. Local reports say hundreds of displaced Palestinians have been left without shelter following the attack. And lastly, the U.S. Federal Reserve is expected to leave interest rates unchanged, although policymakers remain divided over inflation. The decision is seen as uncertain, with Fed Chair Kevin Warsh expected to play a key role in the outcome. The central bank is due to announce its decision later today, followed by a media briefing. And in your finances, now the rand is trading at 16.75 to the dollar, 22.27 to the pound, and 19.08 to the euro. Gold is trading at $4,031.98 per fine ounce, and Brent crude oil is at $84.09 a barrel. In your Salah times, in Johannesburg, Asr sets in at 15.59 p.m. and in Durban at 15.45 p.m. I'm Nina Bambeni with your Radio Islam News at this hour.
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0: The Life of a Believer, a Life of Growth and Abundance. Join Ustada Shakira Hunter on Hayat and Tayyiba from 2 p.m. to 3 p.m., focusing on the continuous development of a believer and a constant focus to self-growth within our acts of worship and skills.
1: Assalamu alaikum wa rahmatullahi ta'ala wa barakatuh. Beloved listeners of Radio Islam International, ahlan wa sahlan wa marhaban bikum jami'a. A warm welcome to each and every one of you back to Hayatan Tayyiba with myself, Malima Shakira Hunter. And alhamdulillah, summa alhamdulillah, we are grateful to Almighty Allah subhanahu wa ta'ala for another Wednesday afternoon where we are focusing, bifadlillahi ta'ala, ala tadabburi ayatir rahman, upon the pondering over the verses of Almighty Allah subhanahu wa ta'ala. Now Allah subhanahu wa ta'ala, in His infinite wisdom and mercy, Allah has given us a beautiful Quran preserved over many, many years. And subhanallah, we thank Allah subhanahu wa ta'ala for the gift of the Quran, because the reality is that no words can express the praise that is owed to Allah for this great ni'mah. And Allah has looked at us with mercy and placed the Quran to grant us solace in every moment. We thank Allah Ta'ala for allowing us to be in the gardens of the Quran, even when we are not worthy of being here. We thank Allah for always pulling us back to the Quran, even when our hearts desire so much else. Allahumma laka alhamd wa laka shukr kullu. Now when we look at the Quran, subhanAllah, every word of the Quran serves to build our faith and allows us to cement our relationship with Allah subhanahu wa ta'ala. A relationship that is unique to you and all that you and I experience. Every word that we are reading in the Quran carries us to a deep faith and certainty of the hand of Allah in every single moment. And when we look at this Quran, subhanAllah, more than 6,000 words. The Quran, a book so vast and deep in meaning that no book that explores it will ever do it justice. The Kalam of Allah Azza wa Jal. Not a single word has been placed without perfection. Words of the same meaning could easily replace other words. Yet a word is chosen for its strength, for its sound, for its connotation, for the many messages one word could bring. Sometimes words have an echo to them, and they are used in places of other words that don't have an echo. Because in that moment, the echo brings the emphasis of the great Allah Azza wa Jal as He speaks. Yet other times, a softness comes across, and you find that there is a sound, a little sound like a hunna, that appears to emphasize just who Allah is and what He means to you. Not a book of poetry, yet the prose leaves us in awe. Not a book of history, yet the factual records have allowed thousands of Jews and Christians to accept Islam. Without a doubt, this is not a self-help book. It is the pinnacle of comfort to everyone who reads it. Subhanallah, the manner in which the Quran has been sent down to us is unique in that it constantly and completely focuses on the reader. It allows the reader to let go of the all or nothing mindset, meaning, subhanAllah, that if I cannot understand the entirety of the Quran, I can never, ever, ever, ever understand it. But the reality is, once we taste the Quran, a floodgate of desire to understand the miraculous speech of Allah begins. A miraculous thirst begins to develop in our soul to allow the word, subhanAllah, of the Quran to become a lifeline for us, to find the message that Allah subhanahu wa ta'ala is speaking, the way Allah addresses me and you as His beloved ibad, and to find absolute comfort in the words that have been curated for us by our beloved Allah subhanahu wa ta'ala. And subhanAllah, when we understand who Allah is, we find that the Quran becomes beloved to us. Now alhamdulillah, thumma alhamdulillah, you and I, when we are making our tadabbur, when we are focusing and pondering over the kalam of Allah subhanahu wa ta'ala, we have to understand that Allah subhanahu wa ta'ala commands us to ponder and reflect over His words. And Allah explains to us day in and day out, subhanallah, the blessing and the benefit of taking the time to ponder. Allah speaks about those people who in the midst of the night, they yatafakkarun, they ponder over Allah subhanahu wa ta'ala. And Allah asks us, then why do you not ponder over the Quran? And so this afternoon, as we open up this segment on the tadabbur of the ayat of Allah subhanahu wa ta'ala, we are looking at the ajrul amilin. Allah subhanahu wa ta'ala speaks about the retirement package, the true wage, the ajr of the dedicated worker. Now Allah speaks about this in many places in the Quran. He speaks about the amil, the worker, right? And subhanAllah, in so many different places, Allah references us, and we'll come to each one of them. We are going to start off now with the first point and first reference point, and that is Allah subhanahu wa ta'ala says,

And excellent is the wage of those who work. The believer works at his good deeds with slow and steady constancy. And so, subhanAllah, we find that we are toiling away as Amilin. So if you want to understand this concept of the reward of those who toil away, the workers, the Amil, we find that they are government workers that toil in the sun. Physically, they hack away at trees, or they're busy rebuilding the roads, or they're meticulously painting buildings and streets. They work quite slowly and steadily. They never seem to be in a rush, working away sometimes on deserted roads or on high buildings. And I'm sure many of us have seen this, subhanAllah. Sometimes you see it when you are driving between Johannesburg and Durban. And as you're going on the road, you find right in the middle of nowhere, somebody's a group of people. Excuse me. A group of people are sitting together, and one of them is standing, waving this little red flag so that cars can be diverted. And subhanAllah, another two or three are standing, holding the important tools, and two or three are busy painting. And you find that they work away at a job that seems so dreary, something that seems so repetitive. Yet their focus is that there is a certain wage at the end of this job. And subhanAllah, you find many of us, we put so much of effort into what we do because we understand that this is my business or this is my job. And so the acceptance that even though this job may not be the perfect one, but there is a comfort that this wage will come and it will allow for me to provide for my family, is the thought system of the thought system of the worker. And so this wage that might fulfill the needs and the wants of the children. So that wage that is looming on the horizon with the seeming perks prompts this worker to swelter in the sun and compels him to weather the physical and mental difficulties he might experience. Now Allah subhanahu wa ta'ala connects the word ajr, and he constantly speaks about the ajr, where he describes the reward of the practicing believer. And he uses the word amil, the one who works, to describe the way the believer is connected with his good deeds. So we as believers, looking at the example that I've just given, we work at our good deeds, but the way that we work is with a consistency and a constancy, slow and steady. We understand, subhanAllah, that it is never bulk work for one day and then resting for the entire month that will ever succeed, will ever allow him to succeed. We understand that, subhanAllah, even if you've done your salah today, you've got to do your salah tomorrow. Even if you've made your dhikr this morning, you've got to make your dhikr in the afternoon. The roads will always need to be repainted, just as our iman will always need to be rebuilt. So the relationship then of the worker is that I am never going to be done. Therefore, I'm going to take joy and I'm going to practice this with a lot of love and attention to the finer details. And so this brings to mind the painting of the roads and the stamping system that is used to paint those lines on the road. And if you think about the fact that it is done by hand all across the highways, and yet it is done with perfection, measured to perfection. No skew lines, no crooked lines, no paint that is spilled everywhere. Everything is timed to perfection. Everything is done with a slow consistency and constancy that does not allow for error. And you wonder, subhanAllah, that how does the worker ensure that every single line is in place? You never find a white line marking the road shorter than another one. You will never find the colors. There's any discrepancy in the colors. You wouldn't find white lines in the yellow place or yellow lines in the white places. So you find that, subhanAllah, the work is done par excellence. Par excellence. There's a managing system that overlooks this work. And so the worker, the Amil, toils away, doing it slowly, deliberately, consistently, and also knowing that tomorrow I've got to get up and do it again in a different area.
and maybe by the end of the week, I have to return to where I started. And so there is a cycle of action that constantly requires renewal, energy, faith, subhanAllah. So when we look at this example and the layers behind the meaning of an ami, of a worker, we find that Allah subhanahu wa ta'ala describes you and I working for the akhirah as an amil, as a worker. And Allah speaks about the way that we come to our actions. And Allah tells us that the daily grind of our five salah, the gentle hum of our Quran and our dhikr, all of this makes him the best worker. We, you and I, we are working away at our iman with the understanding that our ajr, our wage, will be the hereafter. It will be in the hereafter, subhanAllah. And the difference between the amil, the believer who is working with the wage of Jannah, is that there is permanence to his wage. He knows and understands completely and entirely that there is a permanence in the work that he is doing. And he knows that this wage that he is working towards will remove all of his worries and despair. A wage that does not come to an end. He has the certainty of this wage. And even though he might not receive it early, he might not receive it immediately, even though it is delayed for the akhirah, he understands that this is the best salary he could ever have. And Allah subhanahu wa ta'ala says, أعوذ بالله من الشيطان الرجيم بسم الله الرحمن الرحيم. Allah says,

Blessed are those who their reward is the forgiveness from their Lord, and the gardens between beneath which rivers flow, where they shall live forever. وَنِعْمَ أَجْرُ الْعَامِلِينَ. Can you hear the word أَجْر and عَامِل? And Allah says, excellent. Excellent is the reward of those who work. So the believer lives with this full conviction that after the endless toils of this world, our true wage is only found in the Akhirah. This reward comprises of the forgiveness of Allah subhanahu wa ta'ala, and it is the gardens of Jannah. And there is no reward of or any wage that any person could get than the reward or the wage of the believer who believes in Allah subhanahu wa ta'ala. Now, Allah subhanahu wa ta'ala constantly directs us to the understanding that when you put in that effort of faith and iman, when you put in the effort of a'mal salihah, Allah subhanahu wa ta'ala is not unjust. He recognizes this effort and He rewards you. And so the promise of this great reward is tied to a total submission of our entire being to Allah Ta'ala and tying it with our good deeds. The reward is so excellent. Therefore, if we are getting such a great, great reward, we also have to understand that we have to tie it with good deeds. So we cannot in any way, shape or mind diminish or minimize the extent to which Allah is going to give us this reward. And so Allah subhanahu wa ta'ala says in Surah Al-Baqarah, ayat 112, Allah says,

يحزنون. Again, we find the word فله أجره. For him is his reward. So Allah says, بَلَى. Of course, whoever submits his face to Allah and in good is good in his deeds, will have his reward with his Lord. And there shall be no fear for such people, nor shall they grieve. In this ayah, Allah subhanahu wa ta'ala keeps on explaining to us, subhanallah, that when we put in the effort, that effort will never be diminished. Now, furthermore, Allah subhanahu wa ta'ala attaches ajr, and He attaches ajr, subhanallah, in a way that we understand that every action of good is tied to a guideline that protects that action. Allah promises us a great reward for spending in the path of Allah, but there is also the condition that we should be spending in the path of Allah, we should be doing good deeds, but we should ensure that we are not throwing that in the face of people. We are not reminding people. And so we find, subhanAllah, Allah says,

Allah says there are those who spend their wealth in the way of Allah. Then do not make their spending followed by boasting about favor or causing hurt. They have their reward with their Lord. Again, Allah says, لَهُمْ أَجْرُهُمْ. So, subhanAllah, each and every one of us, when we think of the reward system of Allah subhanahu wa ta'ala, in a world where our efforts seem to be in vain, with people never appreciating all that we do, and our days seem to be full of disappointments, what is this ayah? This ayah is a balm to our soul. Allah subhanahu wa ta'ala will not allow our reward to be in vain. Allah subhanahu wa ta'ala says, they feel pleased with blessings from Allah and grace, and with the fact that Allah will not let the reward of the believers be lost. This ayah in Surah Al Imran, Allah says, وَأَنَّ اللَّهَ لَا يُضِيعُ أَجْرَ الْمُؤْمِنِينَ. And that without a doubt, Allah subhanahu wa ta'ala will not let the reward of the believers be lost. And so the countless hours of good that you do for Allah in the face of your own weakness and difficulty are taken into account by Allah and will be rewarded in full. Now Allah subhanahu wa ta'ala, towards the ending of Al Imran, Suratul Al Imran, Allah subhanahu wa ta'ala says that so their Lord answered their prayer. Allah answered, فَاسْتَجَابَ لَهُمْ رَبُّهُمْ. And then he gives a promise and he says,

0: I do not allow the labor of any worker from amongst you, male or female, to go to waste. You are similar to one another. So Allah subhanahu wa ta'ala promises us that He will never, ever, ever, ever, ever look at the work that we do. So when you look at the companies, organizations that we have, it is very, very common that certain workers are overlooked and not regarded for positions that they may qualify for. Other workers may receive a promotion, and that could be because of company politics or nepotism. Sometimes they're overlooked and they're not given their due. Allah grants us such comfort and peace of mind with regards to our rewards with Him. And Allah subhanahu wa ta'ala highlights that He never ever overlooks our labors in His path. And Allah then makes specific mention of the male and female efforts. And sometimes, subhanAllah, we live in a world where we fight for equality, where we see people being treated so unfairly. And what does this ayah do? It serves to encourage us to good actions without focusing our attention on people or awaiting any reward from human beings. And Allah subhanahu wa ta'ala, in His infinite grace and mercy, has prepared a reward for the seemingly tireless work of worshipping Allah subhanahu wa ta'ala. Barakallahu li wa lakum. May Allah subhanahu wa ta'ala bless you all abundantly. Jazakallah khair for joining us in this first segment. As we are coming to the end of the segment, it is Wednesday, the 29th of July, subhanallah, and we thank Allah subhanahu wa ta'ala for this fursa, this opportunity. Inshallah, we take a short ad break. When we get back, bi-idhnillahi ta'ala, we continue with the conversation.
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0: Surah Nisa, Ayat 82. Mufti Taqi Uthmani. Do they not then ponder about the Quran? Had it been from someone other than Allah, they would have found it in a great deal of discrepancy. Tadabbur is derived from the Arabic word dabara, which means to ponder, reflect upon, and refers to the act of engaging in the Quran on a deeper level. It involves not just reading the words, but understanding their meanings, contemplating their relevance in our lives, seeking guidance, and putting it into action. Slow down, pause, and immerse yourself into the divine message of the Quran. Join Muallima Shakira Hunter every Wednesday afternoon at 2 p.m. Central African Time as she delves into the wisdoms of the Quran.
1: Assalamu alaikum wa rahmatullahi ta'ala wa barakatuh. Beloved listeners of Radio Islam International, ahlan wa sahlan wa marhaban bikum jami'a. A warm welcome to every one of you back to Hayatun Tayyiba with myself, Malima Shakira Hunter. Allahumma laka alhamdu wa laka ash-shukru kulluh wa ilayka yurja'u al-amru kulluh. This afternoon, it is Wednesday afternoon and we are making tadabbur fi ayatir rahman. We are pondering over the verses of Almighty Allah subhanahu wa ta'ala. And to that end, bi-idhnillah, we are starting a beautiful series where we are connecting to the surahs in our salah. And we are starting off at Surah Al-Duha, moving downwards. And inshallah, I hope this will be a means of your connection, a deeper connection in your salah. When we are standing in front of Almighty Allah subhanahu wa ta'ala, we find that when we have a connection to the Quran, to the words of Allah subhanahu wa ta'ala, you find that this brings about, it brings about so much of peace in our lives. Now we start off today, subhanAllah, with an ayah from Surah Al-Duha, where Allah subhanahu wa ta'ala tells us, and the hereafter is much better for you than the present life. Allah says, وَلَلْآخِرَةُ, that the word akhirah, which you and I speak about every single day, the word akhirah can be taken, subhanAllah, and understood as akhirah in the sense of hereafter, right? Hereafter. But subhanAllah, when we understand that akhirah can, okay, and the word dunya is understood as the word world, which is the world that we stay in right now. So Allah speaks, He gives us a parallel between what is to come and what we have right now. So in these words, Allah subhanahu wa ta'ala, He tells Rasulullah sallallahu alayhi wa sallam not to be, you know, hurt and not to be disturbed by the taunts of the pagans. The kuffar, the mushrikeen, subhanAllah, they were, you know, speaking and saying these words to Rasulullah sallallahu alayhi wa sallam. But the reality is, subhanAllah, that there would come a time where they will then see what is the truth, and in the hereafter, they will see the divine favors and the contentment and so much more that Allah has given, it will be given to us, even though we might not see it in this world, right? And then, subhanAllah, we can also look at this word akhirah to be understood as that what was happening at that time in Makkah al-Mukarramah, those first days, as opposed to what is happening in the future, in the akhirah, what is going to come in the future days. So if you look at the days of Makkah compared to the days of Medina, if you look at, subhanAllah, how Allah subhanahu wa ta'ala has made it today, where Muslims across the world live in Madinatul Munawwarah, where people come to Makkah, subhanAllah, and they worship Almighty Allah subhanahu wa ta'ala. And so Allah subhanahu wa ta'ala gives Nabi Muhammad sallallahu alayhi wa sallam a beautiful promise, and He tells him that in this verse, Allah subhanahu wa ta'ala promises him that every succeeding moment in the life of Rasulullah sallallahu alayhi wa sallam will be so much better. And this includes that Allah, the progress that will be given to Rasulullah sallallahu alayhi wa sallam, his knowledge, in his wisdom, his nearness to Allah. Everything that was happening was obviously going to change, right? And Allah subhanahu wa ta'ala, he opens up the surah saying, أعوذ بالله من الشيطان الرجيم بسم الله الرحمن الرحيم والضحى. Allah swears by the mid-morning, right? The forenoon. And Allah says, والليل إذا سجى. And by the night when He becomes peaceful. Now these are two huge elements of our day that Allah subhanahu wa ta'ala swears by. The peaceful part of the night and the mid-morning, subhanAllah, where you are the most productive, where the light allows you to do all the work that you need to do, subhanAllah. And then Allah gives a solace to our beloved Rasul sallallahu alayhi wa sallam. And Allah says, Ma wadda'aka. This word wadda'aka is your Rabb has not forsaken you. Ma wadda'aka rabbuka wa ma qala. Your Rabb has not forsaken you and your Rabb is not displeased with you. Now subhanAllah, Sayyidina Jundub radiallahu anhu tells us that the reason the surah was revealed, one of the sabab al-nuzul, the reason for revelation was that Rasulullah sallallahu alayhi wa sallam was getting revelation from Allah subhanahu wa ta'ala. And then subhanAllah, when the revelation came to a halt, then Jibra'il alayhi salatu wa sallam stopped coming to see Rasulullah sallallahu alayhi wa sallam for a while. And so the disbelievers, they began to taunt and they began to say, Oh look, Muhammad sallallahu alayhi wa sallam, Muhammad sallallahu alayhi wa sallam's Lord has forsaken him and he's displeased with him. So Allah subhanahu wa ta'ala revealed Surah Al-Duha at this time as a sense of comfort for Rasulullah sallallahu alayhi wa sallam, right? And so this time when there was no wahi coming, it was known as Fatratul Wahi, which was the temporary break in the revelation. It was for an extremely long time. Now let's go to that first promise of Allah subhanahu wa ta'ala, when Allah says that, first of all, Allah said, Ma wadda'aka rabbuka. Allah will never leave you. Subhanallah, these words bring such a comfort to us, doesn't it? That Allah subhanahu wa ta'ala will never forsake us. And Allah subhanahu wa ta'ala will always be there for us, right? And then Allah says, and without a doubt, the here, Allah subhanahu wa ta'ala says, without a doubt, the hereafter is better for you than what is happening now, this dunya. And then Allah gives a beautiful, beautiful promise. And Allah says, وَلَسَوْفَ يُعْطِيكَ رَبُّكَ فَتَرْضَى. Soon Allah subhanahu wa ta'ala will give you and you will be so happy. Now this surah shows us the beautiful relationship between Allah subhanahu wa ta'ala and his Habib Muhammad sallallahu alayhi wa sallam. But at the same time, subhanAllah, it also shows us the unique subhanAllah relationship that we have with Allah Ta'ala, in that Allah subhanahu wa ta'ala never ever ever forsakes us and gives us every single thing that we need. And you find that Nabi sallallahu alayhi wa sallam, when these verses were revealed, and Allah subhanahu wa ta'ala said that Allah subhanahu wa ta'ala will give you until you are pleased. And our beloved Habib sallallahu alayhi wa sallam said, If that is the case, then I will not be pleased as long as one single member of my ummah remains in the fire. So you find that Nabi sallallahu alayhi wa sallam further explained that when Allah subhanahu wa ta'ala will accept his shafa'ah, the intercession of our beloved Rasul sallallahu alayhi wa sallam for this ummah, for his ummah. And Allah will ask, Oh Muhammad, are you pleased? Remember Allah says, فَتَرْضَى وَلَسَوْفَ يُعْطِيكَ رَبُّكَ فَتَرْضَى. So Allah will give you, so you will be pleased. So Allah will say, Oh Muhammad, are you pleased? And he will reply, My Lord, I am pleased. And then subhanAllah, when Nabi sallallahu alayhi wa sallam read this, when he said these words, he read the ayah, the beautiful ayah, which was the words of Sayyidina Isa alayhi sallatu wa sallam, فَإِنْ تُعَذِّبْهُمْ O Allah, if you punish them, فَإِنَّهُمْ عِبَادُكَ They are your slaves. But O Allah, if you forgive them, Ya Allah, then you are Ghafoor, then you are the one who is forgiving and merciful. And when Rasulullah read this ayah, he picked up his hands and he began to cry and he said, O Allah, my ummah, subhanAllah. And so Allah sent Jibra'il alayhi salatu wasalam to find out, why are you crying? And when Jibra'il alayhi salatu wasalam came out and came to inquire, Rasulullah sallallahu alayhi wa sallam said, I seek my ummah's forgiveness. And Allah subhanahu wa ta'ala sent Jibra'il alayhi salatu wasalam back to inform Nabi sallallahu alayhi wa sallam that he had pardoned his ummah and Allah would please him and he would not displease him with regard to his ummah, subhanAllah. So beloved sisters, when you see this promise of Allah subhanahu wa ta'ala, you understand that Allah then begins to mention some favors that he has granted to Rasulullah sallallahu alayhi wa sallam. The first favor that Allah speaks about is Allah says, أَلَمْ يَجِدَكَ يَتِيمًا فَآوَى. First of all, did Allah subhanahu wa ta'ala not find you an orphan and gave you shelter? And so we find that Rasulullah sallallahu alayhi wasallam was found as an orphan at that time. He was born, subhanAllah, his father had already passed away. And you look at, subhanAllah, this word, fa'awa, the shelter that Allah had given to Rasulullah sallallahu alayhi wa sallam, the form of his grandfather, Abdul Muttalib, and the form of his uncle, Abu Talib, who had so much of love to offer for Rasulullah sallallahu alayhi wa sallam. Now, beloved listeners, as we listen to this beautiful, beautiful ayat, and we ponder over the connection to Rasulullah sallallahu alayhi wa sallam, let's just ponder in our own lives. How many times we found ourselves feeling lonely, feeling lost, feeling like we have nobody. And yet, subhanAllah, Allah in His infinite mercy and His infinite guidance, Allah subhanahu wa ta'ala, fa'awa, He gives us shelter and gives us refuge. Think about the people that Allah gives you in your life. As Allah subhanahu wa ta'ala has given Abu Talib as a means of comfort and solace and shelter to Rasulullah sallallahu alayhi wa sallam. And then, subhanAllah, you find that Allah subhanahu wa ta'ala, it reminds Nabi sallallahu alayhi wa sallam, He said, and he found you dhalan, you were at that time, subhanAllah, you were unaware of the deen of Allah subhanahu wa ta'ala, fahada. So Allah guided you, subhanAllah. And so you find that at that time, Rasulullah sallallahu alayhi wa sallam was looking and searching, he was going out to the cave, day in and day out, trying to find a place where he could find the connection to Almighty Allah subhanahu wa ta'ala. And so we find that Rasulullah sallallahu alayhi wa sallam did not at first know anything to do with iman, with, you know, anything to do with the deen of Allah. He just had this inclination and desire. And Allah reminds him that, subhanAllah, look at the way Allah subhanahu wa ta'ala found you. Looking and looking and looking and looking. Dhalan. You were unaware of the truth at that time. And Allah opened your life to so much of truth, subhanAllah, right? And finally, the favor that Allah gives Rasulullah sallallahu alaihi wasallam, Allah subhanahu wa ta'ala says that Allah found you in need and Allah subhanahu wa ta'ala made you need free. And you find this word a'il, it means to be in need. And you also see that Rasulullah sallallahu alaihi wasallam was impoverished at the time and Allah changed his life around and enriched him. And so, subhanAllah, you find that this happened when he went into the business partnership with Khadija radiallahu ta'ala anha. And then later on, she became his wife and she became one of the Ummahatul Mu'mineen. Now, beloved listeners, subhanAllah, there are so many beautiful tadabbur that we can take from this, subhanAllah, lessons that we can ponder over, lessons that we can bring into our own lives, subhanAllah. That here at this point, in this given time, Allah subhanahu wa ta'ala, when wahi was not coming, Rasulullah sallallahu alaihi wasallam was feeling sad, was feeling dejected. And yet Allah subhanahu wa ta'ala speaks to him with this promise, the deep promises of iman, reminds him of all the good that he has done. And subhanAllah redirects him at the same time, subhanAllah, to the favors that were placed on him from Almighty Allah subhanahu wa ta'ala. Now, beloved listeners, as we go on into the surah, you find that Allah subhanahu wa ta'ala gives a few injunctions. And Allah subhanahu wa ta'ala tells Nabi sallallahu alayhi wa sallam that when you are now treating orphans, then you should ensure that you are not oppressing them in any way, shape or form. Since you yourself were an orphan and Allah had sheltered you, now you ensure that you are not oppressing the orphan. Meaning don't take their wealth, don't squander it. Don't be unjust with them. Rather, try to be kind and gentle because you have already gone through this. You understand it, subhanAllah. And so we find that Rasulullah sallallahu alaihi wasallam used to emphasize the treatment of orphans. He would always teach us how to be kind, how to be gentle, subhanAllah, right? And Nabi sallallahu alaihi wasallam has even said to us to the extent that the best of houses that a Muslim can have is a house where there is an orphan who is treated kindly with love and affection. And he said the worst house is one where the orphan is treated in a bad way, subhanAllah. So beloved listeners, Nabi sallallahu alayhi wa sallam is given all of these favors by Allah and then he is directed how to change his behavior or to keep his behavior in accordance to this great ni'mah that Allah has given him. So when we bring this into our lives, we've got to think about something quite important, subhanAllah, and that is, the ni'mah that Allah has given me, How much am I using those ni'mas, those an'um, those favors of Almighty Allah subhanahu wa ta'ala to reflect on my treatment of people, to reflect of my interaction with people, subhanAllah. Now you find that Allah says, and He teaches us now, He says, as for the beggar, فَلَا تَنْهَرْ. Now what does this word tanhar mean? Tanhar comes from the word nahar, which means to scold. And so when a person is a sa'il, the one who asks, means the beggar, and subhanAllah, that person who comes and he asks people for their wealth, we call him a beggar. But Rasulullah sallallahu alaihi wasallam forbade us to berate

0: Keep it, even if you need to refuse, keep it kind and keep it polite, subhanAllah. And so sometimes, but if the person who's asking is out of hand and being unreasonable, then you are able to maybe, you know, speak to them in a way that's a little bit more reprimanding, but still we cannot be rude, right? Allah says this is a direct command from Allah subhanahu wa ta'ala. Now we come to the last of the injunctions that Allah has given to Rasulullah sallallahu alayhi wa sallam in this beautiful surah. And Allah says, وَأَمَّا بِنِعْمَةِ رَبِّكَ فَحَدِّثْ. This word حَدِّثْ is derived from the word تَحْدِيثْ, which means to talk with meaning. So just as you were poor and needy and Allah had made you wealthy, now talk about Allah's favors upon you. Talk about all the divine ni'mas and favors to people as a way of thanking Allah subhanahu wa ta'ala. Not boasting, but thanking of Allah subhanahu wa ta'ala. If any person has done something good to another, he should be thanked. Like Rasulullah sallallahu alaihi wasallam told us, مَنْ لَمْ يَشْكُرِ النَّاسَ لَمْ يَشْكُرِ اللَّهِ. Whoever does not thank the people has not thanked Allah subhanahu wa ta'ala. And so when you find that good has been done to you, you should return that good. And if you cannot return that good, then praise that person in public, because he who praises people in public fulfills his moral obligation. Meaning you've shown and that thanks that is in front of other people, subhanAllah. Now beloved listeners, this surah, this beautiful surah, comes with so many lessons for us. And most importantly, subhanAllah, it comes with the certainty that Allah subhanahu wa ta'ala will never forsake us. He will never leave us. He will never, ever, ever, subhanAllah, with His grace and His mercy and His ultimate, ultimate kindness, He will never leave us to ourselves and to fend for ourselves. We ask Allah subhanahu wa ta'ala to give us full conviction in these words, مَا وَدَّعَكَ رَبُّكَ. Your Rabb has not forsaken you. Your Rabb has not forsaken you. Your Rabb has not forsaken you. وَمَا قَلَى. He's at every given point, Allah is with us and Allah is there for us, and Allah is taking this, you know, this responsibility, subhanAllah, for us to understand that He will take care of our every single need and keep us pleased and keep us happy, subhanAllah. Allahumma laka alhamdu wa laka shukru kullu. Alhamdulillah, I'm quite enjoying this new series, and that is the connecting to our salah, our surahs in salah. We have started off with Surah Al-Duha, the surah of the beautiful, beautiful morning light. And we hope with the fadl and the karam of Allah subhanahu wa ta'ala, we find that we ourselves connect to the surah, and we find that a deep love settles in our heart for this beautiful surah. A huge jazakallah khair to our engineers, bi'idhnillahi ta'ala, for all their work this afternoon. To you, the listener, jazakallah khair for tuning in and joining us here at Radio Islam International. Alhamdulillah, thumma alhamdulillah, being Wednesday afternoon, our du'as are accepted between Dhuhr and Asr. And we ask Allah subhanahu wa ta'ala to fulfill all of the worries of people, whether they be marital problems, whether they be financial worries. Ya Allah, we ask you to fulfill the problems of every single person. Ya Hayyu Ya Qayyum, Rahmatika Nastaghith. O Allah, we ask you for your rahmah. أصلح لنا شأننا كله. Oh Allah, you make all of our matters correct. ولا تكلنا إلى أنفسنا طرفة عين. And do not leave us to our own selves, to rely on our own selves, even if it is for a طرفة عين, for a blink of an eye. Jazakallah khair for joining us this afternoon. And inshallah, we look forward to chatting to you all tomorrow afternoon from 2 to 3 p.m. From myself, Malma Shakir Hanta, Barakallah Fikum, Assalamu Alaikum wa Rahmatullahi Ta'ala wa Barakatuh.
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3: The Jamiatul Ulama South Africa's IFTA department provides Islamic guidance on issues relating to the Muslim community. The department has experienced

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1: Assalamu alaikum wa rahmatullahi wa barakatuh. It is Wednesday, the 29th of July 2026, corresponding to the 15th of Safed, 1448. From the Radio Islam International News Desk in Durban, this is your news bulletin at 3. Your headline this hour, Diyanti takes helm at SAPS Western Cape. Lieutenant General Sizagele William Diyanti has been appointed as the new SAPS Provincial Commissioner for the Western Cape, effective 1st August. Bringing 34 years of policing experience, he says strengthening operational readiness and expanding the use of technology will be key priorities in tackling crime.
2: Under my leadership, we'll take an operational stance in supporting the evidence-based policing coupled with the operational readiness of the members and also advancing the technology in the policing as the way to go in order to overcome the ever-evolving criminal world.
1: Acting National Commissioner Puleng Dimpane says his appointment comes at a crucial time as the province battles complex crime challenges. Three people have been sentenced for stealing Itegweni municipality electricity cables worth 1 million rand. The convictions stem from a 2022 case in which police caught the suspects, including a municipal subcontractor, stripping and burning stolen cables in Omkomas. The municipality says the sentences send a strong message as it intensifies efforts to combat infrastructure theft. Motorists are being urged to avoid non-essential travel as heavy snow, rain and icy conditions disrupt roads across parts of the Eastern Cape and KwaZulu-Natal. Several routes remain hazardous due to poor visibility and slippery surfaces, while authorities warn conditions could worsen. Van Riernans Pass is among the areas being closely monitored as severe winter weather continues. In African news, Chad has announced its withdrawal from the International Criminal Court, accusing the tribunal of disproportionately targeting African nations and failing to deliver effective justice. The move follows similar decisions by Burkina Faso, Mali and Niger. Chad says it has formally notified the UN, with the withdrawal set to take effect in 1 year. In Oman news, Human Rights Watch has accused Indonesian authorities of using the criminal justice system to silence environmental activists and indigenous leaders opposing major development projects. The report says more than 50 cases over the past decade involve charges ranging from defamation to theft. Indonesia denies targeting critics, insisting arrests are based on alleged criminal offences, not dissent.
3: The report studied more than 50 cases over a 10-year period that included high-profile prosecutions such as this one, human rights activists charged with defamation. It was finally dismissed in a landmark ruling, but only after a several-year legal ordeal for themselves and their team.
4: I have to consider the future of people behind me, my family, my staff in the office, my social networks.
1: In news from Palestine, the United Nations says violence by illegal Israeli settlers in the occupied West Bank has reached record levels 2 years after the International Court of Justice ruled Israel's occupation unlawful. The UN warns attacks, settlement expansion and movement restrictions are worsening and is urging the international community to act urgently to end the occupation and protect Palestinian civilians. In international news, U.S. President Donald Trump says he has a very good meeting with Israeli Prime Minister Benjamin Netanyahu at the White House, their first face-to-face talk since the Iran war began. While the White House described the discussions as positive, reports suggest the two leaders remain divided over Iran. Analysts say Trump wants renewed diplomacy, while Netanyahu is pushing for a tougher approach.
5: That this was done behind closed doors. Well, I think that really probably should be the way the world leaders negotiate important issues like war. Indicates that things still are not all happy between the two. They have serious disagreements over the whole issue of Iran, over Lebanon. I think that President Trump would like to see the Israeli leader dial it down in order that he can actually get a deal with Iran over the line, because that's in President Trump's interest. The trouble is Prime Minister Netanyahu has an entirely different set of interests, and he's got an election in less than 100 days as well. He's fighting for his political survival, and he can't afford not to be seen tough, even with the Trump White House.
1: In our market update, gold is trading at approximately 4,021 rand 16 cents per ounce. Brent crude oil is trading at $89.56 per barrel. The US dollar is trading at 16 rand 78, the euro 22 rand 30, and the British pound at 19 rand 10 cents. In Solar Times, for our Johannesburg listeners, Asr Shafi is at 19 minutes past 3 and Asr Hanafi at 4 minutes past 4. In Durban, Asr Shafi is at 1 minute past 3, Asr Hanafi at 3:45. Your headline this hour, new police chief for the Western Cape. From the Radio Islam International News Desk in Durban, I'm Anisa Isaac. Assalamu alaikum wa rahmatullahi wa barakatuh.
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0: Assalamu alaikum wa rahmatullahi wa barakatuh. This is the afternoon mix on Radio Islam International. My name is Ibrahim Daya, and inshallah, I will be keeping you company up until 4 p.m. this afternoon. It's the 29th of July, 2026, the 14th of Safar, 1448, the month of July coming to an end, and hopefully with that, winter as well. And then we move into August, September. By then, the temperatures start to rise a bit. I believe that in certain places, in KwaZulu-Natal, Eastern Cape, really, really cold this last few days. There was reports of snow in certain areas as well. That's something that we don't see very often here in our country. So people that are in that area or around that area, I'm sure are very excited. Others might even take a bit of a drive if it's close by. I recall a few years back when it was snowing about 100 or 200 kilometers away from us. And so many people said that you don't get an opportunity to see this. And they actually drove, where they took them 1 or 2 hours just to take their kids, let them play in the snow, and they get back home. Yeah, yeah. In the Highveld, very seldom do we see it. Now and then, every few years, or maybe once in a few years, you see or experience snow in this part of the country. But yeah, whatever the conditions, it's from Allah subhanahu wa ta'ala. We thank, we praise Allah subhanahu wa ta'ala under all circumstances. Coming up on the program this afternoon, we'll be speaking to Sister Faiza Siddat, a counselor and certified trauma release provider. And the discussion or the topic that we're speaking about is sibling rivalry. It's something that many parents deal with daily, whether it's argument over toys or simply who's right. And while we may think that sibling rivalry is something that that happens when children are young, we think it may be 8, 9, 10, maybe even in their teen years, and then it sort of vanishes. But sometimes it doesn't. It lingers. It's there. Even as they grow up to be adults, you find that there is still that rivalry amongst siblings where they can't get along. Why is mom treating the one like this? Why was this said to me? Or my brother's done this. I got to do more. Things like that there. So we'll be discussing this important topic with a counselor and certified trauma release provider. Later on in the program, we look into the teachings of the Prophet sallallahu alaihi wasallam, the guidance that the Prophet sallallahu alaihi wasallam gave us when it comes to bringing up our children, when it comes to how we should treat our children as well. That and much, much more to look forward to on the afternoon mix here on Radio Islam International. You can interact with us. You can share with us your thoughts on 072-786-1548. That's the WhatsApp number here in studio. Let's take an ad break. When we come back, we're speaking to Sister Faiza Siddat.
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1: This afternoon, we're speaking all about sibling rivalry. It's something many parents deal with daily, be it arguments over toys, attention, or simply who's right. Now, while some sibling rivalry is a normal part of growing up, ongoing conflict can affect children's emotional well-being and family harmony. Today, we're joined by Faiza Siddat, counselor and certified trauma release provider, as well as the founder of Lysian Counseling and Trauma Release in Johannesburg, to explore why sibling rivalry happens and how parents can help their children build healthier, lifelong relationships. Faiza, assalamu alaikum wa rahmatullahi wa barakatuh. Jazakumullah khairan for taking out your time and joining us.
2: Wa alaikum salam wa rahmatullahi wa barakatuh. I'd like to say jazakallah khairan to Radio Islam and to Marana Ibrahim Zaya for inviting me onto the program today. It's truly an honor to be here, and I'm really grateful for the opportunity to speak about something that touches so many families.
1: Jazakallah khairan, the pleasure is all ours that you've taken out the time and joined us this
2: afternoon. It's only a pleasure.
1: Now, sibling rivalry, this is common in many families. But when does normal conflict become a cause for concern?
2: I think it's important to start by reassuring parents that sibling rivalry in itself isn't necessarily a bad thing. Children are learning every single day. They're learning how to share, how to communicate, how to negotiate, and even how to disagree respectfully. So a certain amount of conflict is actually a normal part of development. The concern comes when the conflicts become consistent. Very intense or starts affecting one's child's emotional well-being. If one child is regularly being bullied, intimidated, physically hurt, or emotionally put down by their siblings, that's no longer healthy rivalry. Or if a child begins withdrawing, becoming anxious, losing confidence, or dreading being around the other siblings, then we need to dig a little deeper and take a look at what's going on. One thing I've learned through counseling is that behavior is communication. Children don't always have the words to say, I'm feeling left out or I'm struggling. Sometimes those feelings come out through fighting. So rather than only asking, how do we stop the arguing, I encourage parents to ask, what is this conflict trying to tell us?
1: Now, Faiza, what would you say are some of the most common reasons brothers and sisters compete or argue, and our parents sometimes unknowingly contributing to the rivalry?
2: Absolutely. I think most parents do so without ever intending to. At the heart of it, every child wants to feel loved, valued, and important. If a child feels they constantly competing for attention, for praise, approval, rivalry naturally develops. Children are also wonderfully different, alhamdulillah. One may be quiet and sensitive, another might be outgoing and energetic, one may excel academically, while another will shine in sports or creativity. The difficulty comes when those differences become comparisons. So even a simple comment like, why can't you just be like your sister or your brother, never ever behave this way, can unintentionally make children feel as though love has to be earned. Instead, I encourage parents to celebrate each child's uniqueness. Children don't need to be identical. They simply need to know that they are loved for who they are.
1: And how can parents respond to conflicts between siblings without appearing to take sides or making the situation worse?
2: Well, Anna, I always say that before we help our children regulate their emotions, we first have to regulate our own. When children have a conflict, we run in there, partying, screaming, shouting. So if our emotions are running high, everyone wants to be heard. Instead of rushing to decide who's right, who's wrong, we slow things down. We obviously calm ourselves first, then let each child speak. We help them put words to what they are feeling. We might say things like, I can see you feeling really hurt, or it sounds like you felt left out. That doesn't mean you're agreeing with everything they did. It simply lets them know that they've been hurt. Once everyone feels calmer, then you can move forward towards solving the problem together. I also encourage parents to avoid making one child the good child and the other the bad child, because children often grow into the labels we repeatedly give them.
1: And what practical strategies can parents use to encourage cooperation, empathy, and healthy relationships between their children instead of constant competition?
2: That's a good question, Marana. One of the simplest ways is by creating opportunities for children to work together instead of against one another. So you give them shared responsibilities, maybe celebrate their teamwork, notice and praise moments when they are kind to each other, and reward them for those simple little things, not only when they achieve something individually. Another really important one is spending individual time with each other. I've seen this over and over where without spending individual quality time with children, we actually allow them to start feeling like, oh, I'm inferior, the other is superior. You know, we create that in the children that that one is better than the other. Children often compete because they're longing for connection. Maybe even 15 minutes of uninterrupted time where a child has your full attention can fill the emotional cup more than we realize. And then with empathy, parents can gently ask, like, how do you think your brother felt when you hit him or when you argued with him? Or what do you think your sister needed in that moment? So those small conversations will teach children to see beyond themselves. So empathy is one of the greatest gifts we can give our children, Molana.
1: And for families, Faiza, where sibling rivalry continues into the teenage years and sometimes even into adulthood, what steps can be taken to rebuild stronger, more respectful relationships?
2: Well, one of the most important encouraging things I can say would be that relationships can heal, alhamdulillah, they can heal. Just because siblings have struggled for years doesn't mean they'll always struggle. Often adult siblings' conflicts isn't really about today's disagreements. It stems from the past. It's about years of accumulated hurt, misunderstandings, or unmet emotional needs. Healing begins with honest conversations where people genuinely listen, not simply to reply, but to understand. It also means recognizing that two siblings can grow up in the same home, but they could experience childhood very differently from one another. So neither experience necessarily cancels out the other. Sometimes families just need a little guidance to have those conversations safely. And I think, Molana, that's where the important thing to remember is that's where counseling can be incredibly valuable. We don't focus on deciding who's right and wrong. We focus on helping people understand each other better, to communicate more effectively, and to rebuild trust, because every family deserves the opportunity to heal.
1: Faiza, jazakumullah khairan so much for joining us and for sharing your insights with us today. Sibling relationships can be complicated, but with the right guidance, parents can play an important role in helping their children learn to communicate, resolve conflict, and support one another. We really appreciate your time and the valuable advice you've shared with our listeners today. Jazakumullah khairan.
2: Jazakallah for having me. It's been such a pleasure speaking to you, Molana, and thank you to Radio Islam for creating such spaces where we can have these important conversations around emotional well-being, relationships, and family life. I truly believe that when we invest in the emotional health of our families, we invest in the future of our communities, inshallah.
1: Inshallah. Barakallahu feekum. Assalamu alaikum wa rahmatullahi
2: wa alaikum salam wa rahmatullah.
1: 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I think you find her on Instagram as well. It's Alicia Counseling and Trauma Release. That's if you'd like to follow her and get some more info on this and other topics as well. It's 22 minutes past 3.
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0: 25 minutes past three. This is the afternoon mix on Radio Islam International. So we are discussing sibling rivalry. And if we look into the teachings of the Prophet Sallallahu Alaihi Wasallam, and what is it that the Prophet Sallallahu Alaihi Wasallam taught us when it comes to dealing with our children? One of the principles is that treat your children fairly. And that's a question that we need to ask ourselves. Do our children feel we treat them fairly? We often tell our children, we'll always be telling them, that's not fair, that's not right. But perhaps we should turn the question around. Do our children feel that we are fair to them? As parents, we may genuinely believe we are treating our children equally. But children can experience things very differently. One child may feel that the other gets more attention. Another feels that the sibling is praised more. One is constantly compared with the other. And sometimes, without even realizing it, we create competition between our own children. There is a hadith of Nu'man ibn Bashir, Nu'man bin Bashir radiallahu anhu. And in there it mentions that his father gave him a gift. His mother wanted the Prophet sallallahu alaihi wasallam to witness this gift. Nabi sallallahu alaihi wasallam said and asked, "Have you given all of your children the like of this?" He said, "No." Nabi sallallahu alaihi wasallam said, "Fear Allah and be just between your children." That's incredibly powerful. Nabi sallallahu alaihi wasallam was teaching and teaching us parents that fairness between children matters. This isn't merely a modern parenting principle. It's part of our deen, that to treat your children fairly. That if you have five kids, irrespective whether it's daughters or sons, and you gift one something, then give the other the same, similar. That you should be fair when it comes to gifting and giving your children a gift. Now, fair doesn't necessarily mean identical. If you have a 5-year-old and a 15-year-old, you obviously won't treat them exactly the same. Their needs are different. One child might need shoes and another doesn't, so buying one child's shoe isn't unfair. Sometimes a child needs a school shoe. The other ones is still fine. Now you buy for that one. It doesn't mean that you're being unfair. Maybe one child needs extra educational support. Now giving that child additional attention isn't unfair. Equality is giving everyone exactly the same. Fairness is recognizing what each child needs and ensuring nobody is neglected or favored unjustly. Parents can convince themselves that everything they're doing is because of different needs, when actually they're showing favoritism. So we need to be honest with ourselves. And one of the very bad ways bad habits that we have, unfortunately, is comparisons. That when we will tell a child, why can't you be more like your brother? Why can't you be more like your sister? Look how well your sister is doing. Your cousin is already doing this. Your cousin got these marks in school. Why can't you be like him? Or why can't you be like her? Your brother was your age, he already did this year, or he already knew how to do that, and so on. We sometimes think that comparison will motivate children. We do it. It's not that. It's not coming from a place of a place where we intend to hurt the child. We feel that by doing so, I'll encourage them, I'll motivate them to do better. But it can produce resentment. Instead of the child thinking, I want to improve myself, the child starts thinking that my parents prefer my brother, my parents prefer my sister, or they prefer my cousin. And that's where this rivalry then comes in, or that's when the sibling relationship can suffer too. One child becomes the clever one, another one becomes the naughty one, another one becomes the difficult child. And they live with these tags that are given to them from a very young age. He was the bright one. He was the sharp one. He's the the strong one, he's the naughty one, he's the black sheep of the family. We give them these tags, and sometimes it sticks with them as well. And eventually, children start, or they can start living according to the labels that were given to them. So you might think that this is just something that we're saying so that they can improve their behavior or improve their results or improve the way that they go about their life, but it can have a negative impact on them. They can start living according to the labels we've given them. I've met so many people, and even now that they are parents themselves, they will say that I was always the black sheep of the family. And I think, why would this person, now even as an adult, think that, no, I was always the black sheep of the family. My father always was very harsh on me, or my father, and things like this. You hear people saying this. And of course, the parents probably did it because maybe that child was a bit more mischievous, getting up to a bit more, or getting into a bit more trouble and so on. But once that label sticks, it's very difficult, even as they grow up, for them to lose that label or forget that label that was given to them. So fairness isn't only about gifts. It's not only about money. It's not only about what you buy for them. It's also about attention. It's also about affection. It's about listening. It's about praising them. It's about the way we speak to our children. A child might not remember what toy you bought their sibling, but they remember that dad always listened to my brother but never listened to me. Or mom always was always proud of my sister, but I never felt good enough. So many times the greatest inequality in a home isn't what's in the children's hands. It's what's in their parents' hearts and what the children perceive from our behavior. And many times children will bring this up. Children will bring this up that, but he gets different treatment compared to me. Why is it? Now, sometimes it could be justified, like we mentioned, that if one child needs a bit more help with their homework, or they might need a bit more help with something like that, you can explain it to them. But when we are perhaps guilty, then we should rectify the behavior that needs to be rectified. Children have different personalities. We can't expect all our children to be the same. One child might be maybe outgoing, another is quiet, one academically gifted, another one is talented with their hands, one loves sport, another loves books, one is naturally confident, another needs encouragement. So fairness means allowing each child to develop their own strengths. Our job isn't to produce four identical children. Our job is to nurture the individual that Allah subhanahu wa ta'ala entrusted to us. And when it comes to discipline as well, that suppose two children do the same thing, must they always receive exactly the same punishment? Not necessarily. A child's age, understanding, circumstances, and behavior can all matter. But we should be careful that the discipline doesn't become, you always punish this child because I expect trouble from him. And think of it. Sometimes you've got two boys, or you've got kids, and the one is now already labeled from a young age the troublemaker. So if anything happens, automatically it's like it's probably this child that's guilty of it. So before we even understand the entire situation or what actually happened, we'll already start scolding that child because we know that this one probably started it. So once we've labeled a child, we can start interpreting everything they do through that label. So sometimes we need to ask ourselves, am I responding to what my child actually did, or am I responding to what I expect from this child? Am I responding to what my child actually did, or am I responding to what I expect from this child? Ask yourself about each child that you've been blessed with. When was the last time I gave them my undivided attention? When was the last time I praised them without comparing them to anyone? Does my child know that I love them? Do I listen to them when they speak? Have I unintentionally labeled them? Is there a child who gets more of my patience than another? And perhaps ask your children as well. It could be difficult, but ask them that do you feel that we treat you fairly? Sometimes, of course, they play on it and they say, no, you don't, and this and that. But maybe we need a bit of introspection. We need to ask ourselves this difficult question. It could be a very difficult question to ask, but it could reveal something very important. That is it actually true or not? We can judge for ourselves. So the hadith of the Prophet sallallahu alaihi wasallam that mentions that fear Allah and be just between your children. Fear Allah and be just between your children. Our children are an amana. One day we'll answer to Allah for how we treated them, not only whether we fed them, not only whether we educated them, but whether we gave them love, whether we protected their dignity, whether we were fair, whether we created peace between siblings or competition and resentment. And of course, the most beautiful thing we can give our children is confidence that, you know, they know that my parents taught me that which was right. My parents loved me and my parents were fair to me, that they treated me fairly. May Allah subhanahu wa ta'ala make us just parents, compassionate parents, wise parents. May Allah subhanahu wa ta'ala help us recognize the unique needs of every child that He has entrusted to us. And may He place love, mercy and fairness in our homes. It's 22 minutes to 4.
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3: Challenges facing our youth. The MC will be Molana Abdurrahman Bamji. The Kirat will be by Kari Amir Ismail. Kasira Burda by Kari Hamad Hafiji. The guest speaker will be Molana Bilal Mullah, the Imam of Jamia Masjid, Marlborough Gardens. The venue will be Masjid Himayatul Islam, Lanesha. The date will be the 31st of July, 2026. The time will be after Isha Salah. Refreshments will be served. Jamiatul Ulama South Africa and Radio Islam International. Dawah wal Irshad.
4: 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As per the new constitution adopted by Radio Islam 2 years ago, members of the community need to reapply for membership. 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In terms of the constitution, a membership form must be completed and the membership fees must be paid yearly. Radio Islam International, the world is our community.

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1: Let's take a listen to this file report by Maulana Muhammad Baum, how telehealth is helping close the healthcare gap in rural Zimbabwe.
2: Bright fluorescent lights reflect off polished floors as Animo Kadzunge returns from a routine checkup at the telehealth center that helped diagnose the illness she has struggled with for months. The 38-year-old farmer sits quietly as a nurse wraps a blood pressure cuff around her arm. Moments later, the machine beeps with a reading. Only months earlier, Kadzunge had been struggling to work her fields or prepare meals for her family. She had spent 3 months experiencing chest pains and dizziness before walking 14 kilometers from her village of Chimbori after a friend told her about the facility. A nurse found her blood pressure was elevated and connected her with a doctor through a video consultation. Kadzunge says the nurse tested her blood pressure, but it was extremely high. She then spoke to a doctor through a video call. She was diagnosed with hypertension and prescribed medication, which she continues to take daily. Within days, her condition improved. Kadzunge's experience comes as efforts grow to bring doctors closer to rural communities in Zimbabwe, where years of economic hardship have left the public health system facing shortages of medicines, equipment, and medical workers. The program was launched in 2024 by Zim Smart Villages, a Zimbabwean technology and innovation organization in partnership with NetOne, the country's state-owned telecommunications company, and Zimbabwe Posts, the state-owned postal and courier service. The program connects patients in remote communities with healthcare professionals, providing digital consultations, reducing the need for long journeys to see a doctor. According to the World Health Organization, Zimbabwe had 1.7 doctors for every 10,000 people in 2022, compared with Africa's average of 2.6. For many rural residents, seeing a doctor in person requires expensive travel. Without the Nyazura Center, Kadzunge would have needed to travel 22 kilometers to Rusape, a town in eastern Zimbabwe, or 70 kilometers to Mutare, the capital of the Manicaland province. Ambulances are limited in many rural areas, forcing some families to transport sick relatives to health facilities using ox-drawn scotch carts, a common form of rural transport. At the Nyazura Center, registered nurse Noreen Chimania checks patients' vital signs, including blood pressure, blood sugar levels, and temperature, before arranging video consultations with doctors. She also provides prescribed treatment and refers serious cases to hospitals. Chimania says they opened in May 2024. Telemedicine was something completely new in the community. People were used to speaking to doctors in person and being physically examined. Building trust required months of community outreach. Chimania traveled to surrounding villages explaining how virtual consultations worked. She says they like it there because there are no queues. At public health facilities, people spend hours waiting to be seen. The center uses Starlink, the satellite internet service operated by United States aerospace company SpaceX, and a backup lithium battery to keep consultations running during frequent power cuts. According to Zim Smart Villages, by 2026, the organization had established 28 telehealth centers across 7 of Zimbabwe's 10 provinces and conducted more than 28,000 virtual consultations, including about 25,000 diagnostic tests. Tawana Njerere, the organization's co-founder and chief operations officer, says the program was designed to create digital health access points within existing post office infrastructure. He says rather than requiring rural patients to travel 50 kilometers or more to urban health facilities, the program establishes digital health access points embedded within existing post office infrastructure. The centers charge between $2 and $10 for consultations, compared with $15 to $20 at many private clinics. For some rural households, that difference can determine whether they seek treatment or wait. For Proud Chimene, a vendor from the nearby Chimene village, it made seeking treatment possible. In July 2024, after experiencing unexplained weight loss, extreme thirst and persistent fatigue, she visited the Nyazura Center. Chimene says the situation had deteriorated. The nurse tested her blood glucose level and it was high. After speaking to the doctor through a video call, they put her on an intravenous drip for several hours. He also prescribed medicine that she takes twice a day. She was diagnosed with diabetes. She says if it was not for this nearby telehealth center providing access to a doctor at affordable fees, she would probably not have sought treatment at all. Njerere says the program focuses on detecting illnesses earlier by bringing screening services closer to communities. Digital health records and follow-up consultations also help patients manage chronic conditions such as hypertension and diabetes. The centers have also diagnosed sexually transmitted infections and referred patients needing specialized care. Despite its growth, telehealth cannot replace all the services provided by traditional healthcare facilities. Specialist services, particularly for eye health, mental health, and complex chronic disease management, remain limited across Zimbabwe. Njerere says the program addresses this through partnerships with established eye care providers and specialist networks, but specialist capacity remains a systemic constraint. In some rural communities, community's unfamiliarity with virtual consultations means building trust remains an ongoing challenge. For Kadzunge, the measure of success is simple. She can return to the fields and daily routine that illnesses had taken away. She says she is healthy now again, and now she can go to the farm without scaring her family. Muhammad Bamridi, Star News.

interact with us, share with us your thoughts on 072-786-1548. One important point as well to remember is that our children don't only learn from what we tell them. They learn from what they repeatedly see us do. We spend so much time telling our children what to do. Respect your elders, don't shout, put your phone away, be grateful, pray your salah, don't lie. But there's another teacher in the home that never stops teaching, and that's our behavior. A child will forget the lecture that we gave them yesterday, but they remember what they saw us doing every day. That's why you'll see that kids from a very young age, they know how to mimic and copy their parents to the T, their behaviors, they speak in the patterns, they speak in patterns, the way that they react to different situations as well, how my father reacts when he's angry, how my mother reacts when she's upset. So we tell our children, don't shout at people. But what happens when somebody cuts us off in traffic? What happens when a waiter brings the wrong order? What happens when something goes wrong at home? Even between the mother and father, there might be a disagreement or an argument. How do we behave in those situations? Do our children see patience? Do they see us losing our temper? We might tell them that that's no way to behave, that control your anger. But our behavior can teach them that when I'm angry, this is how I behave. And children learn very quickly. Children learn with their eyes, not with their ears. I remember when I was teaching in the Maktab, one of the teachers always told me this, that children learn with their eyes, not with their ears. They see, and then they copy that behavior, and they do what they see rather than listening to what you tell them. When it comes to salah, we'll tell our kids that salah is important, but that salah comes in, and when we're busy or we are working or we're scrolling, we say, okay, I'll pray in a little while. Children notice this. Now imagine the opposite. Your child sees that the father stops whatever he's doing when the adhan goes. He gets up, he makes wudu, he goes for salah. Without saying a single word, the father has taught this child, when Allah calls me, everything else can wait. That's a lesson that doesn't require a lecture. The same with the mum, that when the adhan goes or when the salah time sets in, they perform salah. A child will learn that salah is given preference over everything else. And also how we treat people. And this is a really, really important one. How do we speak to our own parents? How do we speak to our spouse? How do we speak to helpers and domestic workers? How we speak to shop assistants, security guards, people who disagree with us? They are watching everything. We might tell them that everyone deserves respect, but then they hear us speak disrespectfully about someone because of their job, appearance, background, or social status. Our children are learning that instead of learning what we tell them, they will learn what we show them. And many times we might disagree with someone, or it could be even a family member, and at that moment we don't say anything, but then we come home and we speak evil of that person, we speak ill of that person, we complain about that person, we label that person. Children are learning all of this here as well. When it comes to our phones, we tell them, you're always on your phone. What do they see us doing? Do they see us sitting and scrolling? Do they see us checking our phone? Even while they are talking to us, do they see us reach for our phones the moment we become bored? And then we tell them that the phone isn't important. So we should really be careful as to what and how we teach our children, or what they see us doing, rather. Even the way that we respond when we make mistakes. You know, things like this are important. Being an adult doesn't mean you're always right. Are you quick to admit that I was wrong? I'm sorry, I shouldn't have spoken like that. We sometimes think that apologizing to our own children undermines our authority. It can teach them something beautiful, that when you make mistakes, apologize. It teaches them humility. And imagine the impact when your child grows up knowing that apologizing isn't humiliating, it's part of good character. So we should keep this in mind, that the way that we behave, this teaches our children much more than our words can ever

every day, whether we realize it or not, we are teaching our children. When we pray, we are teaching. When we lose our temper, we're teaching them as well. When we apologize, we are teaching. When we help someone, we are teaching. When we gossip, we are teaching. When we put our phones away and listen to our children, we are teaching. When we say Alhamdulillah, that also is teaching. So it's not only about what I'm telling my children, it's what are my children learning from watching me. Because one day our children may forget many of the things we told them, but they'll carry with them the same things that they saw us live. That brings us to the end of the program on this Wednesday afternoon. After a few minutes, it's the 4 p.m. news bulletin. And then Mufti Yusuf Musaji between 4 and 5 p.m. Maulana Junaid Kirsani will keep you company between 5 and about 7:30 or so. Around about that time, we'll cross over to Roshni. It's a live broadcast today of the Nasheed, the Mufti Anas Yunus, a world-renowned Natkha Nasheed artist, and the venue is Masjid An-Nur in Roshni. After Isha Salah, it will be broadcast live on Radio Islam International. So that's from about 7:30, or just after 7:32 to 9 p.m. or so. And then Sister Anissa Isaac with the insight. That's what you can look forward to on Radio Islam International. I'll be back with you tomorrow morning on the social program with Maulana Ibrahim Baum. That's between 9 and 10 a.m. inshallah. Until then, assalamu alaikum wa rahmatullahi wa barakatuh.

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2: Assalamu alaikum wa rahmatullahi wa barakatuh. It's Wednesday, the 29th of July 2026, corresponding to the 14th of Sifr 1448. In local news, police are conducting raids on businesses in the Johannesburg CBD as part of an operation targeting the trade in counterfeit and illicit goods. The operation, led by the SAPS National Counterfeit and Illicit Goods Unit, is aimed at disrupting the manufacture, distribution and sale of counterfeit products. Police say illicit trade costs South Africa's economy an estimated 100 billion rand each year. The operation is being supported by the Tactical Response Team, Public Order Policing, the Departments of Agriculture and Home Affairs, and other stakeholders. Although some businesses were found closed, police say this has not hindered the operation, with seizure warrants continuing to be executed as authorities intensify efforts to clamp down on the illegal trade.
3: My name is Tinswa Lonchane. We are the NRCS, the agency of the Department of Trade and Industry and Competition. We are here because our mandate, to enforce our mandate to ensure safety, the health and the protection of the public, of the people of South Africa, and as well as the environment. So we are here to eradicate non-compliance, to identify products that we regulate that are not manufactured according to the technical requirements.
2: In other local news, the National Child Protection Register is intended to prevent people convicted of crimes against children from working with minors. However, concerns have been raised that failures to properly maintain and enforce the register are putting children at risk. Section 27 has taken the matter to the Gauteng High Court, seeking to compel several government departments to comply with their legal obligations. Radio Islam spoke to Section 27's Zina Tsuji, who outlined what the organization achieved through the application.
4: The Department of Basic Education and the Provincial Education Departments came and they settled the matter. And what they have requested now is that they will complete vetting by the end of March of 2027. And they're going to be communicating a lot more with DSD. But DSD in itself have opposed our application. And we argued that aspect yesterday. So our relief against DSD was that they put proper mechanisms in place to get adequate reporting onto the register.
2: In Umman News, violence has escalated in Pakistan-administered Kashmir during elections, with the Joint Awami Action Committee alleging that 37 people were killed by Pakistani security forces over the past 2 days during protests linked to a long march that coincided with the first phase of the Legislative Assembly elections. Pakistan's Defense Minister, Khawaja Asif, ruled out any negotiations with the protesters, describing them as enemies of the state. However, Prime Minister's advisor Rana Sanawallah said the JAAC had met government officials and submitted a list of 38 demands, indicating some level of engagement. The unrest has also disrupted daily life, with markets shut down, internet services suspended, and the Pakistani authorities imposing a media blackout on coverage of the protests. In Palestine news, Italy and Saudi Arabia have reaffirmed their support for efforts to secure a ceasefire in Gaza and improve the humanitarian situation in the besieged territory. The commitment came during talks between Saudi Foreign Minister Faisal bin Farhan Al Saud and Italian Foreign Minister Antonio Tajani on the sidelines of the Global Alliance meeting on the two-state solution in Rome. In a joint statement, the two countries stressed the need to maintain a ceasefire, ensure the unrestricted delivery of humanitarian aid to civilians, support early recovery and reconstruction efforts, and back reform initiatives by the Palestinian Authority. They called for the disarmament of Gaza as part of broader efforts to advance a two-state solution. In world news, former U.S. health official Anthony Fauci invoked his Fifth Amendment right against self-incrimination during a Republican-led U.S. Senate hearing investigating the origins of the COVID-19 pandemic. Fauci declined to answer questions from senators, saying he was acting on the advice of his legal team. He also cited the recent release of his personal writings by Senator Rand Paul as one of the reasons for remaining silent. The hearing forms part of ongoing congressional scrutiny into the origins of COVID-19 and the U.S. government's response to the pandemic. In finance news, the Rand is trading at 16.76 to the dollar, 22.27 to the pound, 19.08 to the euro, and 4.47 to the Saudi real. Gold is trading at $4,008.36 a fine ounce, and Brent crude oil at $90.08 a barrel. Our Salah times in Johannesburg, Maghrib sets in at 5:43 p.m. and Isha is at 7 p.m. And in Durban, Maghrib sets in at 5:24 p.m. and Isha is at 6:44 p.m. I am Juwairia Eksteen with your Radio Islam News. The time is 5 minutes past four.
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0: Jannah, that is our abode for which we are all working. And we've been discussing the description of Jannah so that it increase our desire for Jannah. It comes in the narration of Abu Sa'id al-Khudri radiallahu anhu. 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The first batch of people who will enter paradise will have faces as radiant as the moon when it's at its full. And they will be the prophets sallallahu alayhi wa sallam. Then Nabi sallallahu alayhi wa sallam said, وزمرة الثانية على مثل أحسن كوكب الدري في السماء لكل رجل منهم زوجتان على كل زوجة سبعون حلة يرى مخ ساقها من ورائها. And the second batch will have faces like the most beautiful bright stars in the sky, and they will be the awliya and the righteous ones. Each one of them will have clothing, their spouses will have clothing which will be so pure that they can see the marrow of the leg through it will be visible. So the man of the lowest grade in paradise will have a number of different servants at his disposal. And the marrow of the leg will be visible over the outer clothing. What does this really mean? This is, you know, part of what would be the allegorical expressions, those things which we're not able to fully comprehend in this world. Sayyidina Sa'd bin Abi Waqqas radiallahu anhu narrates, أنه قال لو أن ما يقل ظفر مما في الجنة بدا, that it is so much of the bounties of paradise as much as be carried on the fingernail were to be seen in this world, then the entire world between the sides of the heavens and the earth will be illuminated and would be adorned. So لو أن ما يقل ظفر مما في الجنة بدا, so what, you know, bounties, what great light and noor and what illumination there is, that the entire world would be lit up if just so much of the bounties of Jannah to be displayed in this world. 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That a rider may ride on the shade of a branch of it for 100 years. One hundred riders may rest in its shade. And there's a garden. كَانَ ثَمَرُهَا الْقِلَال. There's a garden. There's a in the golden locust, and its fruit look like earthenware jars. إِذْ يَخْشَى السِّدْرَةَ مَا يَخْشَى. When the late or the low tree was covered with which it is covered. Allama Badawi said that a great number of angels will engage in worship of Allah, cover the tree continuously. Amongst the bounties of Jannah is the pond. Sayyidina Anas radiallahu anhu narrated that Nabi sallallahu alayhi wa sallam was asked, Su'ila Rasulullah sallallahu alayhi wa sallam, Mal Kawthar, what is Kawthar? And he said, Naharun a'tani Allahu ya'ni fil Jannah. It is a river that Allah has given me, meaning in paradise, exclusively for me. Then أشد بياضا من اللبن وأحلى من العسل فيه طير أعناقها كأعناق الجرز. It is whiter than milk and sweeter than honey. In it are birds whose necks are like the necks of camels, ready to be sacrificed. The birds are to be sacrificed for the drinkers from Kawthar. And Sayyidina Umar radiallahu anhu submitted and said, those birds must be quite fat and delicious. Allah's Messenger sallallahu alayhi wa sallam said, those who eat them will be more fat and healthy. Subhanallah. So Kawthar is a river on either side of which there is a pond. And one of the places of gathering in paradise. And since most of it is in paradise, so the hadith says that it is in paradise, Nabi sallallahu alayhi wa sallam, exclusively so that he may give the ummah to drink from that. Nabi sallallahu alayhi wa sallam will give the ummah to drink from that. Sayyidina Buraida narrates that a man said, O Nabi of Allah, hal fil jannati min khaylin. O Nabi of Allah, are there horses in paradise? And Nabi sallallahu alayhi wa sallam said, Inna Allah, indeed, if Allah admits you into paradise, فَلَا تَشَاوَ أَن تُحْمَلَ فِيهَا عَلَى فَرَسٍ مِنْ يَاقُوتٍ حَمْرَاءَ يَطِيرُ بِكَ فِي الْجَنَّةِ حَيْثُ شِئْتَ. That if Allah admits you into paradise, then whenever you wish to mount a horse in it, you will be put on a horse of red pearls. It will fly with you in paradise wherever you wish to go. 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That what if Allah admits you into paradise, there will be for you whatever you desire and whatever your eyes enjoy. It is also another narration which a Bedouin came and said, O Nabi Allah, إِنِّي أُحِبُّ الْخَيْلَ أَفِي الْجَنَّةِ خَيْلٌ. That will there be horses in paradise? And Nabi Sallallahu Alaihi Wasallam said, that if Allah enters you into paradise, then you will be given a horse from precious gems, lahu janahanan, janahani, that a horse that has two wings, and you will fly with it wherever you want to go. You will fly with it wherever you want to go. And the proportion of the people of paradise, Nabi sallallahu alaihi wasallam said, "Ahlul Jannati ishruna wa mi'ata saffin, thamanuna minha min adil ummah wa arba'una min sa'iril umam." The dwellers of paradise will have 120 rows if lined up. 80 of them will belong to this ummah and 40 to the remaining ummah. So the Prophet sallallahu alaihi wasallam ummah will have more than 2/3 of the people of paradise. And according to hadith, the Prophet sallallahu alaihi wasallam hoped that his ummah would be half of the people of paradise, and the increasing is through the mercy of Allah subhanahu wa ta'ala. So may Allah Rabbul Izzah grant us Jannah and grant us the ability to do actions that will take us towards Jannah. May Allah give us the ability to be sincere in our efforts.
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0: The EFF and the ATM is back at the Constitutional Court to revive President Cyril Ramaphosa's Phalaphala impeachment. The EFF filed papers backing the ATM's urgent application to reverse the Western Cape High Court's interdict. The Western Cape High Court ruling halted Parliament's Section 89 impeachment process against the President. The court in Cape Town delivered its ruling on Friday, following 2 days of arguments heard last week before judges. We joined by our guests this afternoon, joining us to chat about the developments, Vuyo Zangula. Good afternoon and welcome to the program.
4: Afternoon, and afternoon to everyone that has joined in.
0: Thank you for joining us. First of all, what is your reaction to the ruling by the Western Cape High Court? Do you believe they made a mistake?
4: It is shocking, a shocking ruling that seeks to protect a president from being held accountable, precisely because there is no public office bearer who will willingly, voluntarily go to an impeachment process. They will always try and find loopholes, try find means and ways in which they can avoid an impeachment. And an impeachment, as per Section 89 of the Constitution, is one of the most important provisions of holding the executive accountable for misconduct. Now, in the face of an independent panel report, which is valid, no one has set it aside. So there's no way in which then the court can speculate whether the president is going to win, and therefore this process must be halted up until that report is perhaps set aside. So it is a shocking judgment, and it's something that South Africans should be worried, because this goes beyond Mr. Ramaphosa, because it's not going to be president forever. There's other presidents who are going to follow his footsteps. What must they do when they get into that office? Must they commit wrongdoing, knowing very well that there's precedent set in the form of that judgment that will help them evade accountability?
0: Yes, yes. So you are returning to the Constitutional Court with the backing of the EFF. What is the legal battle all about?
4: So as we speak now, the parties that are going to the Constitutional Court, it's ATM, EFF, NKUAT, and the Impeachment Committee of Parliament. And the legal basis for us to go to the Constitutional Court, it is to deal with a violation of Section 59 of the Constitution, which enjoins that Parliament must conduct itself in a manner that is open to the public. That judgment, as it stands, when it interdicts public impeachment hearings, what it effectively is doing, it is making, it has got the consequence of making Parliament work, but in a manner in which it is private, and that is a violation of Section 59 of the Constitution. Secondly, when we speak about that judgment, it has got the effect of impairing Parliament, immobilizing Parliament from fulfilling its constitutional obligations of oversight, because currently it means there's no impeachment hearing that could be held, even though the court is saying upon determination of the review application, but there's no set date for the review application. And as the president stated in his papers, should he lose the review application, he's going to appeal. So meaning that interdict has got a potential of being in effect for years to come. And in those years to come, it means Parliament will not be able to hold him accountable in accordance to Section 59 of the Constitution. That is why it becomes very important for Parliament to be able to do its work independently, because the reason why we've got three arms of the state that are independent, and most importantly, there's a principle of separation of powers, is to avoid a case whereby the courts or the executive is able to use mechanisms to undermine the work of another branch of the state. In this case, we've got a case of a sitting president, the head of state, that wants to use the courts to undermine this important branch of the state, which is parliament, from holding him accountable.
0: Yes, certainly. So now, when will the Concord sit for your application?
4: We are yet to find, to get information from the Concord in terms of the timelines. But as we requested, that matter must be heard on the week of the 10th to the 14th, so that it gets speedy resolution. Because our view is that we need to entrench good governance principles in our country and have judgments that set precedents that are pro-accountability instead of seeking to protect the incumbents.
0: Yes, certainly. We'll follow this closely. Thank you very much for that update.
4: Thank you. God bless.
0: Go well. Bye-bye. Yes, so those are the developments on that particular front with regards to the impeachment process for the president.
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0: Welcome to the program, Sister Juwaida. Assalamu alaikum wa rahmatullahi wa barakatuh.
5: Wa alaikum salam wa rahmatullahi wa barakatuh.
0: Okay, so we pick up on the Starlight edition. Advocate Nicolette Bell poised to take the reins of the IDAC.
5: Yes, she is the current Deputy National Director of Public Prosecutions and is expected to take over as head of the Investigating Directorate Against Corruption following the resignation of Advocate Andrea Johnson. Johnson stepped down after saying sustained criticism linked to IDAC's investigations into SAPS crime intelligence officials had made her continued leadership untenable. Meanwhile, anti-corruption organization Corruption Watch has cautioned against rushing the appointment of a permanent head, urging authorities to ensure a transparent and credible selection process.
0: Daily News, Zuma shakes up MK party top brass.
5: The Umkhonto we party has announced a major leadership restructuring, with party president Jacob Zuma dissolving its presidential task team and replacing it with a new strategic presidential team. The party says the new structure will become its highest decision-making body, overseeing strategy, governance, finances, and the implementation of party policies as it prepares for the November local government elections. MK party spokesperson Sifiso Matlangu says the changes are aimed at strengthening leadership, improving coordination, and ensuring a more unified approach to the party's electoral campaign.
0: Wave of vandalism theft devastates 57 schools.
5: The Western Cape Education Department says it faces a repair bill of more than 2.1 million rand after 67 incidents of burglary and vandalism at 57 schools during the June and July holidays. School nutrition program kitchens and computer rooms were the main targets. The department says the number of incidents has increased from 46 schools during the same period last year, when repairs cost around R1 million. The Metro Central District recorded the highest number of incidents, with the department warning that the damage places further strain on education resources.
0: ICC member states accused of facilitating Netanyahu's flight to Washington.
5: Yes, so several member states of the International Criminal Court have been accused of facilitating the travel of Israeli Prime Minister Benjamin Netanyahu after his aircraft crossed the airspace of Greece, Italy, France, and Canada en route to Washington. The countries are all parties to the Rome Statute, which established the ICC. Critics argue they should have acted in line with the court's arrest warrant issued against Netanyahu in November 2024. The ICC accuses Netanyahu of war crimes and crimes against humanity, including using starvation as a method of warfare during Israel's genocide on Gaza.
0: Jazakumullah khair. Assalamu alaikum wa rahmatullahi wa barakatuh.
5: My pleasure. Wa alaikum salam wa rahmatullahi wa barakatuh.
0: That was Sister Juwaida with the afternoon look at the newspapers.
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0: In today's crowded marketplace, business often believes that better products automatically lead to more sales. But new research suggests that that's no longer enough, as AI makes it easier than ever to produce polished marketing content. Trust, familiarity, and a strong brand are increasingly becoming the deciding factors behind major purchases. To unpack why buyers choose brands they believe in over featured heavily sales pitches, we're joined by Lauren Pabus, who's marketing manager and creative director at Euphoria Telecom. Lauren, good afternoon and welcome to the program. Good afternoon.
7: Good to be with you.
0: Thank you for joining us. We appreciate your time. So when we look at it, you know, many businesses still believe that if they build the best product, customers will naturally come. Yet your research suggests that that's no longer the case. What changed in the way organizations make purchasing decisions?
7: I think that the most important thing to understand is that in the business-to-business space, customers are motivated to make a purchase for different reasons than they would when you're making a personal buying decision. So we all know, if you want to go on holiday to Mauritius, you know, marketers can appeal to you on emotion, vibrant colors, and you can go, right, that's the hotel I want to go to at that price. When you're selling in a business-to-business environment, most people just want to make the right decision. They don't want to be responsible for bringing on the wrong suppliers. So the motivation's different, and so it's much more factual. People are looking for facts. They mostly are making decisions based on product and price, especially in this economy and in a tough economic climate. So marketers, you know, have to keep pace with the way in which that type of customer is looking to make their decisions. But that doesn't mean that the brands that you build can't be fun and vibrant and exciting. And I think that that's where things are changing. Business-to-business brands are becoming more dynamic and more interesting. They have to be, because so much more content is being produced by AI. So if you want to stand out, you've got to change the way you communicate. And I think it's a great opportunity for marketers in the space to raise their game and produce brands that are dynamic, exciting, and interesting.
0: That is so fascinating, you know, considering what is going on in the markets. One of the most striking findings is that many deals don't go to a competitor at all. They simply end in a no decision. So why are businesses becoming so hesitant to commit, and what role does trust play in overcoming that fear?
7: I think trust signals in the business-to-business environment are more important than ever. People don't, you don't really lose out in business-to-business to other competitors so much as you lose out because you haven't been clear in your messaging. So at Euphoria Telecom, for example, we always put in all of our marketing collateral that we've been in business since 2010. That's a huge trust signal. People want to know when you're making a business telephony decision. It's a big ticket item. People want to know that they are choosing a trusted player that's been around the block, that's not going anywhere. So we put that into all of our collateral, and then we layer on top of that other dynamic messaging that's where we'll lay in products and price, and we'll talk about features. But you have to establish credibility first and foremost, I think, in the B2B space. If you don't do that, then you're going to lose at the first hurdle. So trust signals matter, I think, probably more than anything else.
0: You referenced the 95-5 rule, which says that only around 5% of potential buyers are actively shopping at any given time. So how should that reshape the way business approach marketing and brand building?
7: So I think that brand building matters in B2B more than in the business-to-consumer space, because you need to hang all your messaging onto a brand that is memorable. So I think that marketers in this realm have an opportunity You have to have a good messaging mix. You have to have customer testimonials that establish trust. You have to have advertising that's interesting, dynamic. You have to have thought leadership pieces on platforms like LinkedIn. You have to have a good marketing mix. And all the while, you have to trust that that collateral that you're putting out is going to fill the funnel, because you only have 5% of people who are ready to make a purchasing decision right then and there for a business-to-business product. The rest of your 95% are just in the consideration phase, what we call the buying cycle. And that time period in the buying cycle is much, much longer than, again, when you're making when you're appealing to people in the B2C space, where you can appeal to emotionalism and personal desire. You know, people can see a picture of a jacket they like and go, I want that, and immediately they're shopping online and they've added it to their cart. The B2B space doesn't work like that. It's a lot of committee mentality that's involved. So the data that you are putting into the hands of your operations manager or your receptionist who is researching your platform or your service has to be clear. But you have to believe that all kinds of people in your organization might be seeing your marketing messaging. So that brand recognition is important because it establishes credibility. So even if you put a huge marketing blast out there as a marketer, you don't immediately get an ROI, a return on investment. You've got to trust that your marketing mix is balanced and that it is going to work and it is going to produce results over the long term.
0: Yes, and you know, added to that, when we look at artificial intelligence, and artificial intelligence has made it easier than ever to create polished marketing content. So in a world where everyone can produce similar messaging, then what separates memorable brands from the forgettable ones?
7: The whole AI topic is so interesting because it's something that everybody is grappling with. I think AI is a double-edged sword. It has its pluses and its minuses. It's a very useful tool, but I'm certainly noticing, as I'm sure you are, that when you go online, you have a lot of people producing a lot of content now, and it all is starting to look and sound exactly the same. So what differentiates the winning brands, I think, in B2C and B2B is solid creative. And so I encourage people who are running businesses and thinking about investing in marketing not to rely solely on AI, because you're never going to stand out. You're never going to be able to cut through the clutter. There's just more and more and more content out there. So the way you stand out is clever messaging, clever creative, and if you are consistent in that solid ideation, I think you're going to be able to build a brand that does motivate all of the people in a particular business to choose you as their preferred supplier.
0: Yes, that is so fascinating. So for business owners listening out there, you know, whether they're running a startup or an SME or a large company, what are the three practical things they can start doing today to build a brand that customers trust and remember?
7: I think the most important thing that business owners can do is to invest in the time that it takes to build a solid brand and to know that they have to take a long-tail approach. You can go out into the marketplace and you can see a logo and you can see a payoff line, and that's just your starting point. There's so much more to building a brand than just your first signals. You need to be able to invest, as I've said, in solid creative. You want to invest in a good marketing mix, particularly in B2B. You want to have different types of messaging. Some people just want to know that you've got credibility, the trust signals matter. Some people want dynamic creative that's memorable. Some people want you to make them laugh. At Euphoria Telecom, when we called ourselves Euphoria, which means ecstatically happy, that is a massive brand promise that we've got to fulfill. So we have to make sure that over the long term, we're making our customers happy and that we've got a brand that matches that. We want to appeal to people and make them feel like they're making the right decision, one that's going to help them grow their business, that's going to equip and empower them. So live up to your brand promise. Figure out what it is that your brand stands for, what values are important to you as a business, and stick to that and stick to consistent messaging, and know that if you do that, build on solid brand pillars, over time you will attract the customer base that will be loyal to you. You will stand out, but it's you've got to play the long game.
0: Yes, that is really, really useful. So it's the hard work that needs to be put in, and there's no shortcuts. I think, if listeners do adhere to that, that is where they will see the results. Thank you very much for sharing those valuable tips.
7: Thank you, Yusuf. Glad to be with you.
0: You have a lovely afternoon. Thank you. Go well. Bye-bye.
7: You as well. Bye.
0: Yes, so that was our guest talking to us about brand building in an artificial intelligence world. Stay tuned.
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4: Bismillah ar-Rahman ar-Rahim. It is part of the beautiful, pristine and wholesome teachings of Islam that you attribute your accomplishments and your success to Allah, and you direct your failures to yourself. Sadly, unfortunately, tragically, we do the direct opposite. We attribute our goals, our success to ourselves, and we want to attribute our failures to the will of Allah. Well, Allah willed it for me to fail. And when it comes to success, it's my skill, it's my competence, it's my expertise. Well, here's a reflection again from the Quran and the rich teachings thereof. Juz 15, chapter 18, verse 62. When Sayyidina Musa and his servant Yusha bin Nun had gone beyond the point where they were supposed to meet Khadir alayhi salam, Musa alayhi salam remarked and he said, "Atina ghada'ana, bring our food, O Yusha. Laqad laqina min safarina hadha nasaba. I'm really tired and exhausted." Verse 63, chapter 18, Yusha bin Nun remarked,

0: devil, and out of respect not to direct that to Allah. 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He said, أَرَدْتُ أَنْ أَعِيبَهَا I intended defecting it. And when it was saving the wall, he said, Arada Rabbuka an yablugh. Your Lord intended protecting the treasures of the youth and the orphans. In essence, direct your success to Allah and failure to yourself.
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6: There has been a relative shift in Israel's military campaign in Gaza as more airstrikes are now being concentrated on central Gaza, particularly here on Deir el-Balah. Until recently, this city was considered as one of the least damaged areas in the Strip, but that has started to change over the past few weeks as more and more residential neighborhoods have come under Israeli repeated airstrikes. Take this neighborhood, for example. This residential house, it's a three-story building, has completely disappeared after an Israeli missile struck the area. We have heard from locals on the ground that they have received a phone call from an Israeli intelligence officer ordering them to flee the area. Only 15 minutes have been given to people to flee this bustling neighborhood, and the whole area later then have been destroyed, along with some surrounding houses have sustained critical damage, as you can see here at the background. Yet Israeli drones are still actively operating here, but Israel continues to stand by these airstrikes, saying they are aimed at targeting what it calls terrorist infrastructure. But let's remember that these airstrikes are unfolding against the backdrop of the Israeli Prime Minister's visit to the US, as more security and political arrangements will remain high on the agenda. But Gaza's arena remains unstable as negotiations on moving to phase two of the ceasefire agreement simply have yet to produce any meaningful breakthrough, as key sticking points remain unresolved. But people, as we can see on the ground, are still bearing the brunt of this conflict, and they are wondering when the next airstrike will certainly land and what scale of devastation going to be triggered after then given the turbulence

0: security environment here in Gaza and Israel's blatant violation of the ceasefire and determination to keep crushing the strip by maximizing their military control, as lots of residents are saying that Israel is imposing a vice-like grip over the strip since the ceasefire was signed. Tariq Abu Azzoum, Al Jazeera, Deir al-Balah, Palestine.
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2: More than three dozen pellets hit Irshad Mansouri's face and upper body when police attacked anti-government protesters in the Indian capital last week. Three surgeries later, the 25-year-old is trying to understand why.
3: I don't know how this happened and why police showed their most violent side. They baton charged, fired tear gas and used pellet guns, which they are denying. But it happened and I am a living example what they did.
2: The government of Prime Minister Narendra Modi has been criticized for its crackdown and arrest of hundreds of peaceful protesters led by the Cockroach Janata Party, the CJP. Opposition parties joined the condemnation of the violence. Education Minister Dharmendra Pradhan's resignation allowed negotiations to end the demonstrations. Part of the agreement was a guarantee that none of the protesters would be punished.
4: Right from the Home Minister, where the buck stops, to the Commissioner of Police here in Delhi, who is responsible for giving these orders, to the official, high-ranking official who gave the order to open fire using pellet guns, all of them must be held responsible and all of them must be necessarily sacked.
2: On Tuesday, the government tabled amendments to the public exams bill during a heated debate in Parliament. If passed, they would increase jail terms and fines for those involved in paper leaks, the issue that sparked the student demonstrations.
5: This amendment is being brought in to make the law more stringent, and to ensure speedy justice, so that the credibility of all these exams gets enhanced and gets reinstated.
2: 2.5 months after setting up a satirical youth movement online, the CJP has created waves within the Indian political establishment.
6: It really broke people free of this atmosphere of fear and the aura of fear that Modi personally carried. I think that fear is gone now, and that is something very important for this nation.
2: The CJP has warned that it will respond with widespread peaceful protests if the harassment of students continues. Mina Fernandez, Al Jazeera.
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3: Assalamu alaikum wa rahmatullahi wa barakatuh. It's Wednesday, the 29th of July, 2026, corresponding to the 14th of Safar, 1448. In local news, Parliament's Section 89 Impeachment Committee has resolved to appeal the Western Cape High Court ruling that temporarily halted impeachment proceedings against President Cyril Ramaphosa of the Palapala matter. Committee Chairperson Makashule Ghana says a majority of members voted in favour of challenging the judgment, despite divisions within the committee. The appeal sets the stage for a continued legal battle over whether the impeachment process against the president can proceed. In other local news, the Umkhonto weSizwe Party has announced a major leadership restructuring, with party president Jacob Zuma dissolving its presidential task team and replacing it with a new strategic presidential team. The party says the new structure will become its highest decision-making body, overseeing strategy, governance, finances, and the implementation of party policies as it prepares for the November local government elections. Speaking to Radio Islam, political analyst Kim Keller shared her assessment of what these leadership changes mean for the MK party's future direction.
4: I think that it is worrying. I think it gives a sense of a party that is perhaps serving his interest before that of building a party. I'm hoping, I'm giving them the benefit of the doubt and hoping that this is a short-term measure ahead of the election to centralize and consolidate. I think on a short-term it would be fine. If this type of thing went on a long-term basis, I think then we're seeing the mark of a party that is not performing in a legitimate or transparent manner, and that should be problematic.
3: On the African continent, Egypt is expanding the powers of the military-linked Future of Egypt Authority, further increasing its role in the country's economy. President Abdel Fattah al-Sisi has signed a law restructuring the body into a broader economic authority that will report directly to the presidency. The new entity will have the power to take control of state-owned land and companies, establish tax-exempt sustainable development zones, and manage additional state funds. Originally focused on agriculture, industry, and commodity imports, the authority has steadily expanded its responsibilities since 2024. It already oversees one of the world's largest wheat import programs, manages major lakes and fisheries, holds the largest stake in the Egyptian Commodities Exchange, and has expanded into sectors including housing, construction, renewable energy, and infant formula production. In Palestine news, Israeli airstrikes have continued across Gaza despite renewed ceasefire efforts, with attacks destroying a mosque in Gaza City and a residential area in Deir al-Balah following new forced displacement orders. Palestinians say the bombardment has never truly stopped and that there are no safe areas left in the enclave. Meanwhile, the search for those still missing beneath the rubble remains severely hampered. Gaza is estimated to be covered by between 60 and 66 million tons of debris, with around 8,000 to 10,000 bodies believed to remain trapped underneath, many of them children.
5: These children were the targets of the Israeli attack and this massacre. These are the children who were killed, and these are the victims whose bodies remain trapped beneath the rubble. These young children are still buried under the debris, waiting to be recovered. We ask the world, we ask the international community, why were these children killed?
3: In world news, Russian authorities say they've issued an international arrest warrant for Telegram founder Pavel Durov, accusing him of facilitating terrorist activities. Moscow alleges that Telegram failed to remove channels, chats and bots that Ukrainian intelligence allegedly used to coordinate attacks and acts of sabotage inside Russia. The messaging platform has been widely used by both sides since the start of the Russia-Ukraine war. Durov, who founded Telegram in 2013 after leaving Russia following a dispute with authorities over user data, has long positioned the platform as a champion of privacy and free expression. The charges mark a further escalation in Russia's efforts to tighten control over online platforms and digital communications. Al Jazeera's Yulia Shapovalova provided insight into what the move could mean for the platform and the broader digital landscape.
6: Telegram is a vital social political platform here in Russia, serving nearly 90 million active users. It functions as, you know, primarily independent news source, and well, actually many people here indeed read and receive the news from Telegram. Basically, that's why the state is doing what it can, the Kremlin does what it can to muzzle the app and promote its own state-controlled alternative messenger called Max.
3: In finance news, the rand is trading at 16.76 to the dollar, 22.29 to the pound, 19.10 to the euro, and 4.47 to the Saudi rial. Gold is trading at $4,004.83 a fine ounce, and Brent crude oil at $90.56 a barrel. Our Salah times in Johannesburg, Maghrib sets in at 5.43 p.m. and Isha is at 7 p.m. And in Durban, Maghrib sets in at 5.24 p.m. and Isha is at 6.44 p.m. I am Juwaria Eksteen with your Radio Islam News. The time is 7 minutes past five.
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15: 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The Daily Roundup goes beyond news. 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
16: Assalamu alaikum wa rahmatullahi wa barakatuh. The Daily Roundup, it is 5:11 p.m., and that's what you're listening to right on the airwaves of Radio Islam International. And you know what? Absolutely need to start off this dua, la ilaha illallah ma ashadda barda hadha al-yawm, la ilaha illallah, that there is no deity except Allah, and how cold is this day. Allahumma ajirni wa ajirna min zamhariri jahannam. We ask Allah subhanahu wa ta'ala to save us, to safeguard and to protect us from the severe cold and the bitter cold of Jahannam. An important reminder for a mu'min, for a believer, that you know, even though you experience the heat or the cold or the wind of the day, to ensure that you make the ta'alluq and the contact to your deen and especially to your akhirah. That, oh Allah, that these elements that I'm experiencing right now in my worldly life, whether they are the elements that cause me discomfort or they are aspects that I enjoy, for example, taste, enjoyment, pleasure, all of that there is on its place, but there is a more greater and intensive form of that very same experience in the akhirah, in the hereafter. From those who are min ashabil yameen, the people of the right, and that is in reference to the people of Jannah, the people of paradise, those sensual and good pleasures of this dunya, like the food of this world, the touch of this world, the intimacy of this world, alhamdulillah, it will be manifest and multiplied to a point that no one can even describe in the akhirah, in the hereafter. And that is their reward and that is their pleasure. And this is only to entice us. Remember what Allah subhanahu wa ta'ala has promised the mu'mineen. It is so that the believers could anticipate and could expect in the akhirah. But yet, there are so many hidden pleasures that Allah subhanahu wa ta'ala has in store for a mu'min, for a believer. Hence, ma la aynun ra'at, what an eye has never seen, what the ear has never heard, the voices or the sounds thereof, and has never even crossed and contemplated the mind and the heart and the thoughts of a person beyond comprehension. And this is only in the realm of Allah subhanahu wa ta'ala. And yet on the other side, may Allah subhanahu wa ta'ala save us, that all these ad'iyah and all these du'as where Rasulullah sallallahu alayhi wa sallam would now recite at a time of maybe severe cold, wind, etc., that would remind the believer like how these experiences in this dunya may cause you discomfort to some degree. I mean, you're inside the house. Yes, there may be a draft here and there. You may be in the peripheries or the edges of the room where somehow the heater is not making any effect. Your bed may be positioned in that way, whatever. So you may experience that limited discomfort. You go out. Now is nearly the waqt and the time of Maghrib. You're going to the Masjid, brothers. Or you are heading back home, and for that brief moment, you may be out of a vehicle making your way inside your house. grabbing groceries and coming home, picking up the kids who may be standing outside madrasa right now, semi-shivering somewhere, you know, in the country for that matter. But alhamdulillah, it is temporary. It will pass for a while. It is there for a reason, and that reason is for us to show gratitude, express gratitude that Allah subhanahu wa ta'ala has given us such good times, the ability to sense and the ability to feel. And also it is there so that we may become empathetic individuals, show empathy to those who don't have clothes to cover their bodies, for those who are in a position, in a predicament, that this cold and this discomfort is a ongoing existence of theirs for years on. Just like how sawm and fasting, in addition to the great aspect and reason of taqwa and consciousness, I think practically every single alim alludes to the point, even in the basic texts, like for example, Talibul Haqq, amongst the maqasid and the objectives of sawm and fasting, the author, rahimahullah, clearly states over there to show empathy to those who are in need. And this is, of course, in addition to the Quranic object of la'allakum tattaqoon, so that you will adopt taqwa, you will adopt the consciousness of Allah subhanahu wa ta'ala. So all of this, alhamdulillah, on its place, and so too that these occasions of be it heat or be it cold are for a person to become all importantly reflective, that oh Allah, that you have granted me so many comforts that I could escape the elements of outside. Not only escape it when I come home, but when I'm in my vehicle, when I'm in the office for that matter. Just a slight amount of discomfort that is expressed, and all of a sudden we're looking for the remote to change the temperature. I've got the ability to do so. If it's warm, if it's hot outside, which is of course not today, I'm assuming, unless you are listening to us from, let's say, Spain or France somewhere. I doubt you are, but anyway, let's assume it's warm. Then a person knows what to do. You look for that remote, or you open up a window, or even a rudimentary fan will be enough to comfort the room to some extent. But even then too, Allah subhanahu wa ta'ala has created for a particular reason. And it is up to us as Muslim parents, Muslim caregivers, asatiza, to continue to amplify this message. That fine, you may experience cold today as everybody else, but to draw an important link to the recognition of the akhirah, to the recognition of one's deen. And there are always teachable moments. A person experiences ill health, sickness. Yes, by all means, reach for the means that will that people have experienced will give shifa and cure in this particular way. Medical means, the physicians, the pharmacists, etc. But do not allow the moment to pass by that it does not become a reflective moment. That, oh Allah, that you are a Shafi, you are the granter of cure. That, oh Allah, you are the granter of comfort. You are the, you are Nafi', the granter of benefit. You are Abbar, the giver of harm. And you so ever give these aspects to whomsoever you will. So grant me shifa. And if whatever is meant for me, let there be khair and good always meant for me. Let it not affect my iman and Islam and my belief and my tawakkul in you, my trust in you in any possible way. Alhamdulillah. This is how a believer approaches the day. This is how a believer approaches the night. And may Allah subhanahu wa ta'ala grant us the best of tawfiq. May Allah subhanahu wa ta'ala also, we make dua for those who are, alhamdulillah, in a state of discomfort in any parts of the world, or even in our country for that matter. And for those who have lost, may Allah subhanahu wa ta'ala grant them a quick and a speedy recovery. Well, I hope to have got one of our guests online with us. Maybe his phone is also in a state of freeze, like many of us in the country for that matter. You know, probably times like this, you just want to go inside the godri and stay there. What is your, by the way, are you familiar with the ways people were used to keep warm back in the day in the absence of heaters, etc.? Yes, one thing is the coal stove, which we here in Durban have really, really and truly forgotten about. I can't remember visiting a house anywhere in the greater Durban area that still have got the old style coal stoves. You probably will have to drive to PMB or Camperdown or even beyond to experience the first household that has retained their old coal stove. However, I remember last August being in, where was it, Newcastle, and seeing one of these classic, you know, coal stoves out there, even had the stamp 1935 or so. So I thought, you know, it's one of these antiques, right? You know, you get these fake antiques these days that actually made in 2024, but they make it look all rustic because that's exactly what the customer is now looking for. And so it's probably too tinkerpot shiny to actually be from those days. So asking the guy, where did you buy it from? He said, I didn't buy it, I inherited it. What? You inherited the stove here? Yes, inherited from my father. And where did he get it from? He got it from his grandfather, who brought the original one. And not only did he get it from, you know, did it come into his grandfather's possession just like that, it actually was part of his wedding gift that the grandfather now received out there in Weenan. You know, there's a town called Weenan, outside Escort. That's where they started off from. And that's where many of us here in KZN can actually trace our roots, not necessarily to Weenan in particular, but you have the towns of Dundee, Denhauser, etc. Yours truly, grandfather, born in Denhauser. So many of us can, in fact, trace our roots to that central northern Midlands area of KZN at the height of the coal mining rush. You know, I think of it that whether you're in Gauteng, then the old Transvaal, or Durban, somehow your existence is interwound with some form of mining, whether it was coal, whether it was gold, or whether if you were from the Northern Cape, diamonds in some way. So nonetheless, he received it as a wedding gift. 1935, stamped 1935. James N. Wesson still took a picture of the thing that, you know what, at least you found a genuine antique that's not a fake antique out there and still has got the embossed signature like how it was. I asked him, you know, got intrigued for a while. I mean, you surely have to service it in some way. He says, yeah, you have to service it. And then he pulled out a few, you know, concoctions of similar handy-andy ammonia, etc. Some ingredients you still have to buy and mix it then on the spot in order to give it a good clean, which will normally be summertime, in order for the contraption to not only be in a position to heat and cook food, which they don't use, right? They use modern appliances these days, but at the very least, the anthracite or the wood that they put inside there, keeping a good portion of the house warm for close on to 100 years, 2026, and weighs 1935. Alhamdulillah. Well, at least some people are looking after their stuff in the dunya today and not chucking and throwing everything out. Just gone 5:23 p.m. Central African time. You're listening to Radio Islam International on this absolutely cold, cool day. May Allah subhanahu wa ta'ala grant barakah, afia, and protection to one and all. And if you're on the roads, well, traffic advisory, understandably so, in many parts of the country, here in Durban, especially coming from Mshlanga as well. Ensure that you keep a safe driving distance. Exercise common sense at all times. This goes to prove common sense is less common even on sunny days, for that matter, but especially on rainy days. Allah Ta'ala grant tawfiq. We'll be back, inshallah, post 6 o'clock.
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19: Challenges facing our youth. The MC will be Molana Abdurrahman Bamji. The Kirat will be by Kari Amir Ismail. Kasira Burda by Kari Hamad Hafaji. The guest speaker will be Molana Bilal Mullah, the Imam of Jamia Masjid Marlborough Gardens. The venue will be Masjid Himayatul Islam, Lanesia. The date will be the 31st of July 2026. The time will be after Isha Salah. Refreshments will be served. Jamiatul Ulama South Africa and Radio Islam International. Dawah wal Irshad.
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1: Imam Shafi'i rahmatullah alayhi said, all fields of study besides the study of the Quran are a distraction, except for the study of hadith and the fiqh of deen. 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For all Shafi'i-related queries, contact the Shafi'i desk of the Jam'iyatul Ulama South Africa on 011-373-8000 or email us at ifta@jamiatsa.org.
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1: 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Narrated by Muslim.
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0: 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May Allah accept these contributions, grant baraka and raise the status of all Marhumin.
1: The readout of the sick list is brought to you by Africa Muslims Agency. 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We make dua that Allah grants all those who are sick shifa and a speedy recovery. Africa Muslims Agency. Empowering, educating, inspiring.
2: The virtues of visiting the sick. Hazrat Abu Hurairah radiallahu anhu reports that Rasulullah sallallahu alaihi wasallam said, "Whomsoever visits a sick person or visits his brother for the sake of Allah Ta'ala, a caller calls out, 'You have done good, your footsteps are blessed, and you have prepared an abode in Jannah.'"
0: Assalamu alaikum wa rahmatullahi wa barakatuh. This is the Sikh List on Radio Islam International. From Indonesia, we have Isa Nuris Patel, Shiraz Patel, Nazim Hassan, Hasina Musa, Sumaya Musa Ismail, Ghulam Khalid Khaus, Noor Jahan Saib, Kabulka, and Nadia Musa. From Indonesia South, we have Yunus Khan. From El Dorado Park, we have Badrunisha Becher and Rahmat Ali. From Azadville, we have Fatima Osman. From Ridgeway, we have Munira Ahmed Magda. From El Park, we have Zunaid Yunus Baum. From Winchester Hills, we have Zuhra Banu Bakas. From Bosmont, we have Zulfa Snyders. From Johannesburg, we have Fajira Kader, Farida Bibi Amin Ali, Ahmad Saeed, and Musa Hatia. From Durban, we have Aisha Bibi Lahair. From Cape Town, we have Tasneem Abaji and Muhammad Ilyas Hussein. From Mafikeng, we have Amina Chusab. And from the United Kingdom, we have Rumisa Vadvalia. May Allah subhanahu wa ta'ala grant us complete shifa.

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1: The announcements that are aired on the Community News are a result of ICASA regulations. Radio Islam does not necessarily associate itself with any of the organizations, events, or programs that are aired in the Community News. 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
2: Assalamu alaikum wa rahmatullahi wa barakatuh. 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
3: The United Ulama Council of South Africa, through its Political Strategy Committee, invites all eligible voters to register or verify their voter registration details. 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All eligible South Africans are urged to make use of this convenient opportunity to register or update their details.
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1: The value of the Kalimatu Tawheed, La ilaha illallah, Muhammadur Rasulullah, cannot be underestimated or overlooked in any way. It is short-sightedness and foolhardiness that sometimes we hear a person say outright that, oh, you know what, a non-Muslim could be better or is better than a Muslim. It's never ever so simple. It could be possible that a Muslim has shown negative and bad character in one aspect of their existence, wherein a person who's not a Muslim has comparatively shown better character. For example, in business dealings, it's quite often that a Muslim could have shown bad business dealings by way of them being a lying cheat, a steal, you know, it's not or stealing from people. It's not far-fetched. Whereas you would have a person who's not a Muslim who in that particular aspect is showing better character that exists. But where one has to look at it wholeheartedly, one has to look at it holistically. A person who has got the Kalimatu Tawheed will always be superior than a person who does not have the Kalima by virtue of the Kalimatu Tawheed, La ilaha illallah Muhammadur Rasulullah, anyway. And in certain aspects, they may have deficiency, as we had mentioned. And the other person may have a superiority in that particular aspect. But we should never ever generalize and say that this is the case in entirety, because the Kalimatu Tawheed in its own right warrants that a person is in a special category. Abu Huraira radiallahu anhu narrates once, he says, on one occasion, قُلْتُ يَا رَسُولَ اللَّهِ, I said, O Messenger of Allah, مَنْ أَسْعَدُ النَّاسِ بِشَفَاعَتِكِ يَوْمَ الْقِيَامَةِ, that who are those people who are the most entitled, the most likely of those who will be and receive your intercession on the Yawmul Qiyamah? Who are those fortunate people that will now be blessed with your intercession on the Yawmul Qiyamah? Rasulullah sallallahu alayhi wa sallam, before giving a response and a reply to the question of Abu Huraira radiallahu anhu, first comments on the enthusiasm of the questioner, Abu Huraira radiallahu 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first than you. You would always be preferred. You would be the first one coming and asking me regarding this statement over here, or this issue. لِمَا رَأَيْتُ مِنْ حَرْسِكَ عَلَى الْحَدِيثِ, for what I've seen from your enthusiasm upon seeking the knowledge of ahadith and hearing and memorizing and listening to my words and my kalam and my speech. First and foremost, it gives us a very important lesson before we move on to the response of Rasulullah sallallahu alaihi wasallam. It gives us an important lesson of how necessary it is for us in the field of education to comment on where a student has in fact done well. Sometimes we are given into, well, nonchalant behavior, sometimes even sarcasm for that matter. Oh, you again, you know, has asked me this question before you give the reply. That's not the best attitude. And even us as teachers from time to time need to be counseled in a better way, a way that is more closer to the sunnah of Nabi sallallahu alayhi wa sallam, in the way that he would build up and he would maintain enthusiasm of those who are asking him. Granted, you have all types of students out there. You have those that are diligent, you have those that are older and senior, more wiser, more mature. Then you have those who are, well, for the lack of a better description, immature for that matter. I trust we've seen it all in the dunya, in the world that we are living in. But what we see here is a very important source of encouragement that he gives Abu Huraira radiallahu anhu, that you are enthusiastic and I commend you on the fact that you were the first to ask this question here above everybody else, and I always knew that you would be the one asking me this here because of your continued enthusiasm that you had shown. Sometimes it may be wise to offer such type of praise in a public setting. It's possible in a public setting that you offer that type of praise. It all depends upon the situation, where sometimes a praise is offered in a public setting, whether it is any righteous deed, not just a good question or a good answer for that matter. If it is done with the intent and the purpose to encourage others to follow suit, then there's wisdom inside there. And if you feel that this year will cause kibar and pride and arrogance in the student itself, and it's not appropriate to do so, then maybe a private setting like this one here may be better. Coming back to the response of Rasulullah sallallahu alaihi wasallam, wherein he says or answers, who is more entitled to be blessed with my shafa'ah, my intercession on the yawm al-qiyamah? As'adun nasi bi shafa'ati yawm al-qiyamah. That person will be most blessed and most virtue, or bestowed with virtue, with regards to receiving my intercession on the yawm al-qiyamah, man qala la ilaha illallah khalisan min qalbihi aw nafsihi. However, that la ilaha illallah is a genuine one. That la ilaha illallah is khalisan. It is pure. Min qalbihi, from the heart, or in a narration, min nafsihi, or some ulama have interchanged qalbihi aw nafsihi together. Nonetheless, the intent and the purpose is the ikhlas of, or sincerity of intention that is expressed in la ilaha illallah Muhammadur Rasulullah. May Allah subhanahu wa ta'ala grant us tawfiq. Rasulullah sallallahu alaihi wasallam alludes to that even if the greatest of actions, which is the recitation of the kalima, that the greatest of deeds and actions that any person could execute in their entire life, as important as salah, sawm, hajj, zakat, the other pillars, and everything else is, the kalimatu tawheed is obviously the fountainhead. Because in the absence of the kalima, if a person does not have the kalima inside his heart, then they can do an umpteen number of good deeds. They can engage in all the faraid and beyond for that matter. There will be no naseeb and ajr for them for that in the akhirah. It's possible that Allah subhanahu wa ta'ala could give them the worldly benefits of salah, meditation, whatever you want to call those benefits, or how they are termed and deemed today. Peace of mind, tranquility. You have people like that. I mean, we've seen it in many gatherings, MSAs in particular, out there in the US, and even here for that matter, if I can recall Grahamstown, Rhodes University a few years ago. That's a reality that, on certain Ramadan comes, a Muslim person has got one or two non-Muslim friends who feel that I want the Ramadan experience as well. Well, good for them from a worldly point of view. And we obviously hope that Allah subhanahu wa ta'ala makes it as a means of hidayat and guidance. However, in the absence of that kalima, we must understand this here very clearly. In the absence of this kalima, there's no naseeb for that person by way of ajr, reward, maghfirah, forgiveness for any of the actions, because the fountainhead is the kalimatu tawheed. Whether we can accept it or not, all too often, sometimes in a classroom setting, you get asked the question, that, yeah, Morana, but what about all those people who are not Muslim and do a great number of good deeds? Granted, there are plenty of them who do acts of virtue, who do acts of virtue, let's phrase it properly, who do acts of virtue, charity, volunteering on the front lines when it comes to medicine and providing relief for people, activism, there's plenty, amongst them. What about them? When you say that, Allah subhanahu wa ta'ala rewards good deeds as per the appropriate reward of those good deeds. And those good deeds will likely be rewarded, if Allah ta'ala so wills, in this dunya, in this world. But we cannot bend even for a single iota of a second, a moment of a second, into ever thinking that there is a naseeb, a share for such an individual in the akhirah when it comes to maghfirah and forgiveness, unless the person recites the kalimatu tawheed, which is the prerequisite, hence the five pillars of Islam. Hence the five pillars of Islam, that it is the kalimatu tawheed that is the miftah, the key to the rest of the ajr and reward that being recorded by a person. It is the miftah, the key to eternal salvation. That walau ba'da heenin, even though after a while, may Allah Ta'ala save us, even that heen and that waqt and that time, a person should not be flippant about it. Oh, you know what, I can carry on doing whatever bad deeds I'm doing. I'm a Muslim. At the end of the day, I'm going to go to Jannah. And although that no doubt that statement is true, but the very attitude itself has the danger of bringing a person to the brink of kufr, al-iyadu billah, that where a person becomes flippant about disobeying Allah subhanahu wa ta'ala in any aspect of their life. Ubadah bin Samit radiallahu anhu narrates from Nabi sallallahu alayhi wa sallam, who says, man shahida illa ilaha illallah, that whoever testifies that there is no one worthy of worship except Allah, wahdahu alone, la sharika la, that he's got no partners, he has got no sharik, وأن محمدًا عبده ورسوله, and that Muhammad sallallahu alayhi wa sallam عبده is his abd and his messenger, وأن عيسى عبد الله ورسوله وكلمة عيسى عليه salatu wassalam is the servant of Allah, his messenger, his word that he now placed in Maryam alayhi salatu wassalam. All of these here was said in a particular connotation. And in order to understand the context of the discussion, one has to sometimes look at the narrator himself, Ubadah bin Samit radiallahu anhu. Where is the qabr of Ubadah bin Samit radiallahu anhu? On the outs, well, in Quds, in the maqbara, Bab al-Rahma, of Quds, of Jerusalem, of Al-Quds al-Sharif. And there's obviously a reason why he spent many years in that part of the world. And as you note, that those sahaba radiallahu anhum that settled in predominantly Christian areas of the dunya, where the majority of people were in fact Christian, which was quite true. I mean, if you take the city of the of like, let's say for example Damascus, right, Dimashq, if you look at the census of Damascus just 100 years ago, not long time, I would say about 110, just prior to World War One, round about there, 50% of the city was in fact still Christian, which shows us where is this radical Islamic takeover. If the even the last Ottoman consensus showed that 50% of a major city was in fact different denominations of Christianity, and Sunni Islam was simply the other half, the whole country, obviously you had a majority Muslim, you know, country, but the city of Damascus itself, which is the economic and political hub, you still have a Christian majority. And the majority of them, all of them, were in trade and business. And you know what? Many of them actually relocated to Amman, Jordan, at the time of various civil strifes and wars. And many of those who you find in the automotive industry are in fact Christian Arabs who in fact hail and came from Damascus. The entire automotive industry of much of the Middle East is still held by them, the petrol companies, etc. However, that's a topic for another day. What it goes to say is that many of the Sahaba radiallahu anhum who settled in these parts of the world, imagine settling in Damascus with such a large Christian population, and at one stage it being the seat of the Khilafah at the time of Muawiyah radiallahu anhu. Where was Muawiyah radiallahu anhu based? Dimashq, Damascus. And even though the Khalif may not have been based there, like in previous or other times when it moved out of the Umayyad realm to the Abbasid realm, the city always remained what could be considered as an asima, a capital of Islam and a capital of the knowledge of Islam, together with this large Christian non-Muslim population group that it continued to hold. And those who understand this here very well, that there was never any force upon these individuals. And even the jizya that they would pay was in lieu for protection, just like how a Muslim pays other type of charities, of kharaj, etc., of usher in the case of a farmer. And these type of payments are not levied upon the non-Muslim population of the city. There has to be some form of tax and excise that everybody has got to pay. You can't have a city that has got 50% or even 80% non-Muslim and only 20% the Muslim population pay something towards the running of the city itself or the welfare of the country itself. You got to have everybody pay, and here is a name for that particular payment called the jizya. Unlike some sort of an oppressive tax in order to cover up what they charge by way of VAT, etc. Al-Iyadu Billah. So Ubadah bin Samit, coming back to our hadith itself, resided in this part of the world, Al-Quds. So therefore you would note many of the ahadith narrated by Ubadah bin Samit radiallahu anh is actually addressing a very broad audience. Look what he says. And from the time of Nabi sallallahu alayhi wa sallam, but he is now the imam, the leader, the alim of the city. Anna Isa Abdullah, that Isa alayhi salatu wasalam is a servant of Allah, the messenger of Allah, in his word that he now plays to Maryam alayhi salam. Look there, no mention of Joseph, as was the customary or traditional, and it remains today, Christian belief. Ruhum min, a soul or from him. Wal jannatu haqqun, and Jannah, paradise, is true. Wal naru haqqun, and the fire is true. Rasulullah sallallahu alayhi wa sallam is of course not residing in Al-Quds, but many mentions of what he is saying sort of like is gearing the Muslim Ummah up to be living in a plural society wherein all these practitioners of believing regarding Isa alayhi salatu wasalam, what is not the Muslim and Islamic belief is being rectified and corrected. And so Rasulullah sallallahu alayhi wa sallam says, whoever believes in this year, أَدْخَلَهُ اللَّهُ الْجَنَّةِ عَلَى مَا كَانَ مِنْ عَمَلٍ, upon regardless of whatever is the action of that person. Now, mentioning whatever is on the action of that person, many of the commentators and the ulama, especially the latter-day ulama, would now comment and say that this is not a license that a person gives up the ghost, as per se, and say, عَلَى مَا كَانَ مِنْ عَمَلٍ, whatever action I could possibly do, I will still go to Jannah. Noting that there are many other ahadith that speak of where the dhamb and the dhunub of a person now bring a person closer to a lifestyle that is closer and closer to kufr and disbelief. It does not take a person out of the pale of Islam, but yarfa'u, iman lifts off that person, which has been denoted to say that the sifat and the quality of iman lift off that person because of them engaging in any one of the kaba'ir, al-ayyadu billah. May Allah subhanahu wa ta'ala save us. This is how a believer approaches dhunub and sins and their identity as a reciter of the kalimatul tawheed, that they remain fearful, but yet at the same time they remain absolutely happy and jubilant that, oh Allah, that you granted me the tawfiq of this kalima in my lifetime and you did not deprive me thereof. Wallahu al-musta'an, Allah subhanahu wa ta'ala is the best of helpers. Break from my side. We'll return to continue the discussion in a while.
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1: Well, an alleged IT specialist has been arrested in the Free State. This is after police uncovered a multi-million rand vehicle license fraud syndicate. A man believed to be an IT specialist and part of a cartel behind a multi-million rand fraud involving the licensing of motor vehicles has been arrested in Parys Free State. The suspect was allegedly found in possession of the National Traffic Information System at his private residence. Imagine that, right? He's got the National Traffic Information System, for whatever it's worth, at his private residence. So let's get more into this here. How is this even possible, and what does this mean for the information and safety of South Africa's motor users, vehicle users, and motorists on the, you know, in real time? We speak to the RTMC spokesperson, Simon Zwane. Simon, good evening. Thank you for joining us.
2: Good evening, and thank you for inviting us.
1: Simon, what was the modus operandi of the members of this fraud syndicate? How would they operate, Simon?
2: Well, we have to trace this thing back to 2021. That's when the post office was closing down some of their outlets. And at that stage, we observed that some of the post office employees, particularly south of Gauteng, were kidnapped, forced into the offices to open up and to conduct these transactions, and all equipment got stolen. We then started to see fraudulent transactions taking place on the South African Post Office issued equipment or computers. This was happening after hours mostly, even in some of the Gauteng province licensing departments. Now, when we started to investigate the PAW, we discovered that there were many fleet owners, truck owners, bus operators and taxi operators sometimes, who were renewing the vehicle license discs through underhanded way without paying the full fees that were applicable. In some instances, the fees will be dumped onto a dead person or a bogus company, so that the real company is left with no liability, and then they continue to get their vehicle license like that. Now, those investigations continued. They led to some arrests in the Vanderbijlpark Park area, where some licensing officials were arrested because their credentials had been used to conduct these fraudulent activities. In 2024, the RTMC also raided some fleet companies, a bus company in Pretoria, Atresville, and other fleet companies, including there was a truck company in Kriel. They were also raided because they had not properly used proper channels to renew their vehicle licenses, and they offered to comply. Other companies were given summons to comply. There was also then an investigation by the SIU, which recovered about 14 million rand of the monies that had not been paid and lost to the state because of the work of these kinds of syndicates. However, in all of these instances, we always struggled to identify the cartels that have been used. All of these company reps and stuff, they refused to give us information, to lead us to the people perpetrating the scam. Until recently, when we obtained the information, we scouted out some residents where we were told the unlawful activity was taking place, and that led them to yesterday's arrest in Paris. We believe there are still some more. There are still some more operations taking place in other locations south of Gauteng and in the Free State. And these guys are targeting mostly from our information. We have identified Mpumalanga, Gauteng, the Free State, as the epicenter of these kinds of fraudulent activities. Although there's evidence pointing to fleet owners in other provinces, such as in the Northwest, Limpopo, also in KZN. Some of the fleet owners, I must tell you, they have tried to take us to court when we stopped them from transacting on the natives. All those instances we have won so far.
3: You know, Simon, if you could give us an idea of what items were seized from the house. I mean, it's obviously a source of concern for the general public that people operating in such illicit activities out of the shadows using legitimate information, with the information and the access that they've got to is, in fact, related to government. And if you could give us an idea of what were the items that were seized and exactly how many suspects are currently in custody, Simon?
2: Yeah, we have one suspect currently in custody. We expect he'll be appearing in court tomorrow. And the equipment, it was a desktop computer, the laptops, some documents in a black box, and there was also money. These guys are operating assistance of some insiders. Inside them, login details of some of the employees, and then they will exactly operations.
3: Simon, at this stage, of course, the obvious question is that were these suspects working hand in hand with Transport Department officials? Obviously the investigation is still ongoing, but currently are there any suspensions or any allegations upon transport officials that they allowed this practice to continue?
2: There are allegations that some of unscrupulous corrupt officials, they sell the login details to the syndicates. But that the investigations are to try and identify those people who are doing that.
3: Simon, you know, of course, there's also the talk of these individuals targeting driving

0: the modus operandi that was being used, but we have not yet fully introduced the biometric in all registering authorities, and that is where some people are using that gap to sell that information to these fellows.
1: Simon Zwani, thank you for your time this evening and keeping us updated on matters coming out of the RTMC. And thank you once again, Simon.
0: Thank you very much.
1: Yeah, you've wanted to look at the scale of here. So this is what happened, right? I mean, alleged IT specialist sitting in the Free State. That's where he was arrested, in the Free State, but apparently the house that he's been occupying in Paris, there in Free State, for a while now, involved in a multi-million rand vehicle license fraud syndicate that where login details in order to re-register vehicles or to upgrade the license plates, etc., in different parts of the country. Primarily, he had the login details for Gauteng, Mpumalanga, Limpopo, and the Free State. I wouldn't be surprised if others in the cartel would have the other provinces, or they would simply have divided it amongst himself. It's just one fellow that has, in fact, been arrested, and allegedly he has implicated, and obviously, officials within the system itself who would grant access and give him the login information, and he, after hours, would simply go to the NATIS system or whatever system a area uses, biometrics or otherwise, and issue a license, and that license would now either be mailed or be picked up the next day by people who have paid an unscrupulous fee. For this part, we know that the alleged benefactors of this nefarious scheme was not, general public, but generally business owners or people who had larger vehicles that were on the road and required re-registering. But nonetheless, this has been going on from early 2020. It's taken a good 5 years to catch up to the individual itself, hence the claim that this is a multi-million rand fraud investigation into the fraudulent usage of information in order to issue false licensing. And technically, it would not be false because it's now issued on the department system. The person picks up what would arguably be a valid license plate and a number and a barcode. And the vehicle would show that it's registered, in fact, for another year to be on the road, and so have it. And as a result, bypassing the system. And it's taken half a decade to catch up with this particular individual who has implicated thus far other members, especially in the traffic department, of making his activities possible. Well, 5 minutes or so it is before top of the hour. There's been discussion about El Nino in South Africa and El Nina in the Northern Hemisphere playing havoc in the next 4 to 5 months. So this is basically a weather phenomenon. Ultimately, at the end of the day, weather patterns are in the hands of Allah subhanahu wa ta'ala. Whether there is an El Nino, El Nina doesn't make a difference. However, it is allowed for a person, and in fact, some people's livelihoods are in fact quite dependent upon the weather report. We may look at it from a less serious point of view because our homes and our lines of business would be such that we generally shield it from the elements out there. But those whose livelihood depends upon either a sunny day or a rainy day or a cloudy day or a windless or even a windy day for that matter, well, you can be rest assured that there's a good percentage of people that way it comes to how weather patterns and a particular day is going to turn out would be very interested in exactly how to prepare for any weather-related event. But even if a person lives within an urban, suburban environment and their livelihood centers around, let's say, for example, construction, for that matter, you know very well that working outdoors, especially when it comes to construction itself, would be very weather dependent. How in the world will you be pouring concrete on a day that's raining cats and dogs and buckets, for that matter, and expect to have a solid building at the end of the day? Yes, there are various additives that people have. We may not use it very commonly here in South Africa simply because we do get our fair share of sunny days. But in places that have got consistent

0: rain, and it rains practically every day. Well, they have used modern technology to now ensure that their construction and even their agriculture is up to date and on par with these weather patterns. However, it is going to affect a productive day. And there are many claims out there that South Africa is going to experience a drier summer of the beginning of 2026 and into 2027, at least for this year, with the lower predictions of rainfall. And Allah subhanahu wa ta'ala knows best. It is the news of the end of the day. But I do recall that when this discussion was first brought up in the early 1980s, and there was a drought, you could recall that South Africa had a severe drought in the 1980s, and it followed up with Cyclone Demonia. But prior to that, there were three or four years of lower than anticipated rainfall. Interesting article out there. I'll try and find it somewhere that I can recall that this was in the Natal Witness, that the year that they felt that the drought was going to break was, in fact, when they saw and noticed swallows, not the birds, swallows that normally build their nests on dam walls. That particular year built their nests 4 to 5 meters higher than what they had done in the previous years. This is Allah subhanahu wa ta'ala's system that animals know. They don't know of their own doing. It is Allah subhanahu wa ta'ala, of course, in His kingdom and in His wisdom, transferring the knowledge that be. It's, of course, not even foolproof for them. There are many animals that will perish in a drought or in a flood, you know, for that matter. But somehow the natural world, Allah subhanahu wa ta'ala informs the natural world of signs from time to time. This is bi-ithnihi, with His permission, and insan and the human being. Maybe they are too busy. Maybe they are too far from where they're supposed to be at this point in time. Needs to take lessons from these particular type of phenomena in the natural world in order to improve their existence. But not only from a worldly perspective, also to marvel at it. That, oh Allah, that this is Your creation. You have not created them in vain. Subhanak. Glory be to You, O Allah Azza wa Jal, in what You have created. This is the role and the duty of insan. We'll take a listen when we return, inshallah, after 7 o'clock. Do stay tuned to Radio Islam International for the rest of your evening, and I'll be back, inshallah, after a while.
1: 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Challenges facing our youth. The MC will be Maulana Abdurrahman Bamji. The Kirat will be by Kari Amir Ismail. Kasira Burda by Kari Hamad Hafaji. The guest speaker will be Maulana Bilal Mulla, the Imam of Jamia Masjid, Marlborough Gardens. The venue will be Masjid Himayatul Islam, Laneja. The date will be the 31st of July, 2026. The time will be after Isha Salah. Refreshments will be served. Jamiatul Ulama South Africa and Radio Islam International. Dawah wal Irshad.
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3: Assalamu alaikum wa rahmatullahi wa barakatuh. It's Wednesday, the 29th of July, 2026, corresponding to Laylatul Khamis, the 15th of Safar, 1448. In local news, the National Consumer Commission has announced the recall of more than 2,000 Toyota Urban Cruiser vehicles after a fault was identified with the fuel gauge. The defect may cause the fuel gauge to display more fuel than is actually in the tank, while the low fuel warning light may also fail to activate as fuel levels drop, increasing the risk of vehicles running out of fuel unexpectedly. The Commission has urged affected owners to contact Toyota dealerships to have the fault inspected and corrected at no cost. In other local news, The EFF and the African Transformation Movement have approached the Constitutional Court in an urgent bid to overturn the Western Cape High Court's order that halted Parliament's Section 89 impeachment inquiry into President Cyril Ramaphosa over the Phalaphala matter. The EFF has filed papers supporting the ATM's application, arguing that the High Court's interim interdict has delayed the implementation of the Constitutional Court's earlier ruling directing Parliament to proceed with the impeachment process. Radio Islam spoke to ATM leader Vuyolowetu Zungula about the grounds for their application.
4: The legal basis for us to go to the Constitutional Court is to deal with a violation of Section 59 of the Constitution, which enjoins that Parliament must conduct itself in a manner that is open to the public. That judgment, as it stands when it interdicts public impeachment hearings, it has got the consequence of making Parliament work, but in a manner in which it is private, and that is a violation of Section 59 of the Constitution.
3: On the African continent, Sulaimana Abdul Samed, widely known as Ghana's tallest man, has died at the age of 33, prompting an outpouring of grief, particularly in the country's northern region where he had become a well-known local figure. Samed died in hospital in Tamale after an infection developed from sores on his legs. Diagnosed with gigantism in his 20s, he measured 2.23 meters tall when interviewed by the BBC in 2022 and was believed to have grown even taller in recent years. Despite facing ongoing health challenges and financial difficulties with medical treatment, Samed recently received support from the brother of Ghanaian President John Mahama. Family members have remembered him as a kind and generous man whose death has deeply affected his community. In Palestine news, the UN has warned that violence by Israeli settlers in the occupied West Bank has reached an all-time high amid growing international calls for an end to the Israeli occupation. The UN Human Rights Office says settlers have frequently acted alongside Israeli security forces to attack Palestinian communities, while the Israeli regime continues to approve new settlements. The UN also says movement restrictions have tightened to unprecedented levels, leaving many Palestinians struggling to access essential services and facing increasing uncertainty over their safety and daily lives. Palestinian residents describe a situation in which they no longer know where to turn as violence and displacement continue to escalate.
5: The situation in town is bad. There's no safety. From each area, you expect settler attacks. The people are not safe in their homes. The people are anxious. People are confused about what to do. I mean, if you move, it's a problem. If you stay, it's a problem. People are not able to tolerate this humiliation anymore.
3: In world news, former U.S. health official Anthony Fauci refused to answer questions during a U.S. Senate hearing examining the government's response to the COVID-19 pandemic, repeatedly invoking his Fifth Amendment right against self-incrimination. The Republican-led hearing scrutinized COVID-19 policies, National Institutes of Health funding, pandemic decision-making, and Fauci's conduct while serving as director of the National Institute of Allergy and Infectious Diseases. His refusal to testify became the defining moment of the proceedings, intensifying political divisions over the pandemic and its handling. Republican Senator Josh Hawley delivered a scathing rebuke of Dr. Anthony Fauci after he repeatedly declined to answer senators' questions.
6: I tell you what, here's my conclusion from all of this. This was really all about you the whole time. Somewhere along the way, you lost your way. You may have been a good public servant at one time, I don't know. But I can tell you from reading your emails now, from looking at what you did, how you used your employees, somewhere along the line, it became all about you. You became a narcissist and a megalomaniac and a liar. And you've lied to the American people and you've lied to this body. And you've disgraced your profession by doing it. You called yourself the most famous scientist in the world. You've done more to harm science than anybody in my lifetime. And I hope you'll go home and write that in your diary.
3: In finance news, the rand is trading at 16.79 to the dollar, 22.31 to the pound, 19.11 to the euro, and 4.47 to the Saudi rial. Gold is trading at $4,029.69 a fine ounce, and Brent crude oil at $90.56 a barrel. Our Salah times for tomorrow morning in Johannesburg: Fajr sets in at 5:29 a.m. and sunrise is at 6:48 a.m. And in Durban, Fajr sets in at 5:20 a.m. and sunrise is at 6:43 a.m. I am Juwairia Eksteen with your Radio Islam News. The time is 6 minutes past seven.
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3: Inna lillahi wa inna ilayhi raji'un. The mayat of Marhum Ali Bai Muhammad Dada Bai, husband of Farzana and father of Faiza, Ahmed and Zakira, will leave from 4 Mullah Street South, Buccleuch, with the Janaza Salah taking place at 7:30 p.m. at the Marlborough Cemetery. May Allah Ta'ala grant the Marhum complete maghfirah, elevate his ranks in Jannat al-Firdaus, and grant his family sabr jamil during this difficult time. Ameen. One should recite Surah Ikhlas 3 times for the Salih Thawab of one's parents and all the Marhumin.
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0: Radio Islam International and Al Misbah present the South African tour of world-renowned Naat Khan, Mufti Anas Yunus, from the 19th to the 31st of July 2026. 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

0: the challenges and achievements of the Ummah in the USA. 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
1: Well, joining us this evening for the America Report, Brother Ibrahim Hooper, the National Communications Director for the Council on American Islamic Relations, or CARE. Assalamu alaikum wa rahmatullah, Brother Ibrahim.
2: Wa alaikum salam, how are you?
1: Alhamdulillah, doing well, Brother Ibrahim. Brother Ibrahim, getting into our discussion, CARE documenting 183% increase in mosque masjid incidences compared to the same time period last year. Now, this was, I suppose, either threats or actual damage to masjid and mosque property, but 183% increase compared to this time last year.
2: Yeah, we just wanted to put out a snapshot of what's going on. We're seeing incredible increase in the number of anti-Muslim incidents, mainly fueled by the bigotry being promoted by public officials. Today, we issued a statement on a lawmaker in Tennessee, a state lawmaker who said he would ban Islam, Hinduism, and Buddhism from the state. And, you know, this is a daily occurrence. As we're speaking, we haven't even announced it yet. I'm about to announce it. Incidents targeting mosques in Minnesota. We have video of people breaking in into the mosque in Minnesota. This happens on a daily basis. And a lot of it we don't even get to announce because the community's too fearful to say anything.
1: On a positive note, CARE welcoming Wisconsin Library's condemnation of Islamophobia, following a bigoted backsplash to Muslim Heritage Month display. Now, of course, they had a very vibrant Muslim Heritage Month display out there in the Wisconsin Library, and I suppose much of the state as well. But this time, the library pushing back against Islamophobes who targeted Muslim Heritage Month.
2: Yeah, I don't know if people know, but local libraries usually offer space for community groups to put up displays on a variety of subjects, and usually you reserve it as it's available, and I think that's what happened here. But of course, the anti-Muslim backlash started immediately, but they didn't realize they're running into librarians. Librarians are very tough people. they don't give up free speech rights easily, and they stood their ground, and we thank them for it.
1: Yeah, and they know how to zip your mouth if you're making noise in the library. That's what librarians are all about. Anyway, moving the discussion, CARE also condemning the Israeli bombing of a Gaza masjid. This is amongst the hundreds of structures, buildings, masajids, and hospitals that have already been hit. And this is after the so-called ceasefire. And of course, hitting tents, sheltering displaced families, CARE putting out a statement this time.
2: It's just clear that the genocide continues in Gaza. Israel is attacking everywhere. In the West Bank, ethnic cleansing. In Lebanon, ethnic cleansing and destruction of civilian infrastructure, deliberate destruction of entire towns, all with impunity, all with our nation's support. It's tragic. And we really need to do something about it. But we're seeing that Americans are rejecting the Israeli genocide. And now groups like AIPAC is a pariah. And, you know, candidates have to announce that they've rejected contributions from AIPAC. So we're seeing movement, and it's only decades too late, unfortunately.
1: Brother Ibrahim, before we conclude, attacks on Zoran Mamdani this time. Now, Zoran Mamdani, of course, has been very critical of, obviously, of Benjamin Netanyahu. This was even before him being elected mayor, which also proves something. I mean, it proves that Israeli supporters can't even tolerate criticism of Netanyahu. I mean, any president is worthy of criticism at any time. Americans would tolerate criticism of Donald Trump, whether they agree with it or not. But it seems that the supporters of Israel, many of whom may be American citizens, I would say all of them would be in this particular context, can't even tolerate criticism of Netanyahu and calling him out.
2: Yeah, as you say, these same people would criticize their own government, their own government officials. But if you criticize an indicted war criminal, somehow that's wrong. You know, the world is upside down in many ways.
1: Brother Ibrahim Hooper, shukran jazakallah khair for joining us at Red Islam International with this discussion. Assalamu alaikum wa rahmatullahi wa barakatuh.
2: Wa alaikum salam.
1: Yeah, well, you know what, Mamdani, at least for whatever it's worth, him saying whatever he says, we've got to remember Mamdani at the end of the day is a politician. But where, you know, the good fight has to be fought, it seems that Mamdani has stood his ground. We recall that press statement that he made, took out a while back, that when he consulted with the arrest of, you know, the arrest of Netanyahu, whether that's possible by the NYPD. And they said that's not within their jurisdiction anyway. It is whatever it is. And may Allah subhanahu wa ta'ala grant justice to those who have passed away and those who have been murdered. And they, of course, shuhada in the court of Allah subhanahu wa ta'ala. They are martyrs in Gaza, in the West Bank, wherever people have, Muslimin and mu'mineen have died under the yoke of dhulam and oppression. They are shuhada, they are martyrs, and Allah subhanahu wa ta'ala will raise them so on the yawmul qiyamah. But that does not mean that justice mustn't be sought for the greater ummah. May Allah subhanahu wa ta'ala grant tawfiq and himmah and courage. Ameen. Well, discussing El Nino, as we had mentioned a little earlier on, and that will bring us to a conclusion of our time and communication, at least for this evening. We've got a bit of a longer program this evening, so do stay tuned to Radio Islam International. I will be back with the permission of Allah subhanahu wa ta'ala tomorrow, same time, just after 5 o'clock. Assalamu alaikum wa rahmatullahi wa barakatuh.
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1: 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Narrated by Muslim.
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0: 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Honorable ulama, respected elders and brothers, and those who are listening over the audio streaming, as well as those who are listening to us over the platform of Radio Islam International,
1: Honorable ulama, respected elders and brothers, and those who are listening over the audio streaming, as well as those who are listening to us over the platform of Radio Islam International on YouTube and all other platforms, Ahlan wa sahlan wa marhaban bikum. We have gathered here today out of love for Allah and His Rasul sallallahu alayhi wa sallam. And the love for the Habib sallallahu alayhi wa sallam is something that every believer carries. A Sahabi came to the Prophet of Allah and he said, Ya Rasul Allah, la anta ahabu ilayya min ahli wa mali. O Nabi of Allah, you are more beloved to me than my own family and my belongings. Whatever I own, nothing comes close to the love that I have for you. Wa inni la azkuruka. O Nabi of Allah, I think of you at times when I'm not in your company. Fama asbir hatta aji'a ilayka wa andura ila wajhik. I cannot contain myself. I become restless. And I cannot contain myself until I do not come and sit in your gathering and fix my gaze on your Mubarak countenance. ثُمَّ ذَكَرْتُ مَوْتِي وَمَوْتَكَ. But then, O Nabi of Allah, I remembered and I was thinking that one day death will separate us. You will leave the dunya and I will also leave the dunya. وَإِنَّكَ إِذَا دَخَلْتَ الْجَنَّةِ رُفِعْتَ مَعَ النَّبِيِّينَ. But O Nabi of Allah, when you enter Jannah, you will be united with the Anbiya alayhi salatu wa salam. Wa inni in dakhaltuha la araka. O Nabi of Allah, I'm worried that what if I enter Jannah and I don't see you? Because where is my status and where is your status? You are the Habib of Allah. So the Prophet of Allah remained silent. The narration is in Tabrani. And then the verses were revealed. That وَمَنْ يُطْعِ اللَّهَ وَالرَّسُولَ فَأُولَٰئِكَ مَعَ الَّذِينَ أَنْعَمَ اللَّهُ عَلَيْهِمْ مِنَ النَّبِيِّينَ وَالصِّدِّقِينَ وَالشُّهَدَاءِ وَالصَّالِحِينَ وَحَسُنَ أُولَٰئِكَ رَفِيقًا. Allah revealed, whoever follows Allah and His Rasul sallallahu alayhi wasallam and they show obedience, they will be united with the Anbiya alayhi salatu wasalam on a day of Qiyamah. And so the Sahabi was so happy that on a day of Qiyamah, they will be united with the Prophet of Allah because of the love they have for the Habib sallallahu alayhi wa sallam. One Sahabi came and he said, Ya Rasulullah, mata sa'a? When will Qiyamah take place? So the Prophet of Allah asked him, Ma a'adatta laha? What did you prepare for Qiyamah?

0: 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O Nabi of Allah, I don't have much to my account in terms of sadaqah, salah, or fasting. I don't have too much to my account. وَإِنِّي أُحِبُّ اللَّهُ وَرَسُولَهُ. But one thing is for sure, I love Allah and His Messenger sallallahu alayhi wasallam, no question. So the Prophet of Allah replied, Al-mar'u ma'a man ahabba. A person will be united with him who he loves on the day of Qiyamah. So our love for the Habib sallallahu alayhi wasallam is no ordinary love. It supersedes the love that we have for any human being in our life. The love is even stronger than the love that we have for our own mother, our own father, our own children, our own partner. No love matches the love that we have for the Habib sallallahu alayhi wasallam. Today we have gathered here to listen to the praises of the Prophet sallallahu alayhi wasallam, the hamd and the dhikr of Allah Rabbul Izzah, to bring us closer to his life and to bring us closer to his sunnah. And one more point before we continue, and that is the purpose of these gatherings is to provide an alternative for us for the music that might be in our life. To say to our youngsters that to listen to beautiful poetry that softens your heart, that moves a person, that transforms a person and brings you closer to Allah is better, holier, more spiritual, more refined than listening to music that corrodes the heart, that hardens the heart, that takes you further away from Allah and His Messenger sallallahu alaihi wasallam. No musical video is inviting you towards khair and goodness. It only invites you towards evil. So there is good alternative available for us to listen to anashid and naat in praise of Allah and His Rasul sallallahu alaihi wasallam that will bring us closer to Him. Our guest this evening is Mufti Anas Yunus, who has been in the country for the last few days, starting off from Toyando and then going to Polokwane and then to Newtown and then Nurul Islam and then Klagsdorp and Rustenburg. I see Uncle Salim is here from Rustenburg all the way. That's a long drive to come and attend today's program, mashallah. And so many other places that we visited, Pietermaritzburg, Durban, and alhamdulillah, today we are in Roshni. So Mufti Saab hails from Pakistan. He's a graduate of Darul Uloom Karachi and a student of illustrious Mufti Taqi Uthmani. And his father is teaching there from the time of Mufti Shafi Saab Rahmatullah Alayhi. He has also established a masjid just when you come into Karachi, close to the airport. The masjid name is Masjid Ummul Mu'mineen Aisha radiallahu ta'ala anha. And he is running a tahfidh or hifz program, and there's about 400 students connected to this program, both males and female. And of course, he is a world-renowned naat and nasheed reciter. He has traveled the world through the fadl and the grace of Allah Rabbul Izzah. He is also running Hajj and Umrah tours for the people in Pakistan. And so he is, alhamdulillah, connected to many fields as far as deen is concerned. We will, inshallah, request him to come forward and, inshallah, grace us with his beautiful, melodious recital of the Quran first, and then we'll go to the anashid, inshallah. Before I hand over, what's the situation like? Everybody understands Urdu, yeah? If you say yes, you make my life so easy. Do we just keep it to Urdu, or do you want to alternate in between with a little bit of English? Can I give you some context to what has been recited? You think about it, inshallah. I'll ask you after this recital, inshallah. فَلْيَتَفَضَّلْ مَشْبُولُ.
1: Ladies, hai?
0: Allah.

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0: sallallahu alayhi wasallam.
1: MashaAllah, what a beautiful rendition. This particular naat was in praise of the Prophet sallallahu alayhi wasallam, where the poet praises every feature of the Prophet sallallahu alayhi wasallam. His mubarak cheeks, his beautiful mubarak hair, and also the way he walked, the way he carried himself. And he talks about different aspects of his life sallallahu alayhi wasallam. Just a few couplets that I would like to translate, where he says, unke atwar par, unke aala kirdar par, unke likhe gaye ashwar par, unke awsaf par, unke azmat aur aala kirdar par. He said, may the choices of blessings of Allah be upon Muhammad sallallahu alayhi wasallam, who has been blessed with the best of character amongst all people in the world, and who has been gifted with such beautiful mannerism that one cannot find such paragon of virtue in anyone else other than Rasulullah sallallahu alaihi wasallam. His akhlaq was such that sahaba would be gravitating towards him. There is a narration of Muawiyah ibn al-Hakam al-Sulami. He said, one day I came for salah and somebody sneezed in the salah, and I said, yarhamukallah. So everybody started giving me looks. What are you talking? Why are you talking in salah? So I said to them, may you lose your mothers. Why are you giving me that look? So when they saw me that I was not stopping, they started hitting their thighs to indicate you can't talk in salah. When the salah was finished, Muawiyah ibn al-Hakam al-Sulami says, the Prophet sallallahu alayhi wa sallam called me and he said, bi abi huwa wa ummi ma ra'aytu mu'alliman ahsana ta'liman minhu ma kaharani wala darabani wala shatamani.
0: Allahu Akbar.
1: He said, the Nabi of Allah called me close and he said, oh Muawiyah. And before that he said, wallahi I have not seen a teacher more affectionate, more kind, more forthcoming, more embracing, more warm than the Nabi of Allah.
0: Sallallahu.
1: He never shouted at me. He never scolded me. He never said anything harsh towards me. Nor did he rebuke me. He said to me, O Muawiyah, inna hadihi salatun la yasluhu shay'un min kalam al-nas, fa innama huwa at-tasbihu wat-tadhkiru wa qira'atu al-Qur'an. O Muawiyah, when you read salah, you can't talk like how you talk outside of salah. It is a place of dhikr, it is a place of reading Quran, it is a place of taking the name of Allah. And he said, I was so impressed by his akhlaq that he did not scold me. His mannerism was so warm that he corrected my mistake but did not lose me. That is the akhlaq of the Prophet sallallahu alaihi wasallam. The Sahabi mentions that he was so impressed by the akhlaq of Rasulullah sallallahu alaihi wasallam that he said, Allahumma rahamni wa Muhammad wa la tarham ahada. Oh Allah, have mercy on me and Muhammad only. Don't have mercy on anybody else. That's how much he was so attracted to the Prophet of Allah. And today when we rectify in a such a harsh manner that we lose the person. In Urdu they say, saap bhi mar jaye aur laathi bhi na toote. You kill the snake and the staff also don't break. So when we are working with people, we need to bring in the akhlaq, the qualities, and the awsaf of Rasulullah sallallahu alaihi wasallam.
0: MashaAllah, Maulana, MashaAllah. 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
1: 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All the way from Klagsdorp, 2 hours, and then from Rustenburg, 2.5 hours. Really appreciate you coming from so far and wide. اور یہاں لنیجا سے, لینس سے بھی آئے اور ایکنوف سے بھی آ رہے, ابھی نام نہیں رہے. But there's a lot of people I recognize in the gathering that are from outside of town. May Allah subhanahu wa ta'ala reward you tremendously. We'll call upon Mullah Naeem Junara to do the vote of thanks, and then we'll close off with a dua, inshaAllah.
2: Assalamu alaikum wa rahmatullahi wa
0: barakatuh. I always mention
2: that we cannot be thankful to insan, and we cannot be thankful to Allah subhanahu wa ta'ala. Haji Yaqub sahab, you are legend. May Allah subhanahu wa ta'ala preserve you. May Allah subhanahu wa ta'ala bless you with good health. Haji Yaqub sahab has an amazing relationship with Roshni. Anyone coming, he'll contact Uncle Muhammad Dokrat, myself, Yusuf Dokrat, or somebody, that I'm bringing this person to Roshni. It's a done deal before the even lanes in the country. Haji Yaqub sahab always has a special connection with us. May Allah subhanahu wa ta'ala increase you, grant you barakah, etc. inshallah. And also our Radio Islam brothers, Mullah Suleiman Ravid, Mullah Habib sahab, may Allah subhanahu wa ta'ala continue taking khidmat from you people. And may Allah subhanahu wa ta'ala accept Mufti Anas sahab. What a beautiful program, mashallah. Allah subhanahu wa ta'ala has really blessed our town. Always when we have guests from out, whether it's Qurra, whether it's person to rendering knots, whether it's a person giving lectures, etc. Allah subhanahu wa ta'ala somehow, this masjid, the people of this town, Allah subhanahu wa ta'ala brings them to our town. May Allah subhanahu wa ta'ala continue bringing great, great buzrugs, great, great people to our town and bless us, inshallah. 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

0: Breaking news for Lanesia motorists. Suzuki is coming. That's right. One of South Africa's favorite vehicle brands is opening a brand new dealership right here in Lanesia. Stay tuned. Something exciting is on the way. Suzuki Lanesia. Coming soon.
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0: Assalamu alaikum wa rahmatullahi wa barakatuh, and welcome to The Insight. I'm Anisa Isak. Tonight we begin with a story that goes to the heart of international justice. Tonight we begin with the story that goes to the heart of international justice and the heart of where the powerful states can be held accountable under international law. We'll hear from UN Special Rapporteur Francesca Albanese in a compelling interview with Double Down News, where she alleges that the International Criminal Court faced extraordinary political pressure after Chief Prosecutor Karim Khan sought arrest warrants linked to the war in Gaza. The interview raises important questions about political interference, accountability, and the future credibility of the international justice system. Later in the program, we turn our attention to West Africa, where political tensions are escalating in Togo. Protesters are demanding the restoration of the country's previous constitution, warning that recent constitutional reforms have undermined democratic governance. We'll unpack the growing unrest with journalist Charles Epiphany from Victory FM. Stay with us.
1: Karim Khan, the British Chief Prosecutor of the International Criminal Court, has been removed from his post following allegations of sexual misconduct by two women. The court's 125-member Assembly of State Parties voted overwhelmingly to remove him, despite the fact that an earlier internal investigation concluded the evidentiary threshold had not been reached. In 2024, under Khan's leadership, the ICC issued arrest warrants against Israeli Prime Minister Benjamin Netanyahu and Defence Minister Yoav Gallant. Netanyahu welcomed the decision to remove Khan, saying, "I spoke with U.S. Secretary of State Marco Rubio last night, and he reiterated to me the U.S. intention to act firmly against this organization, which endangers justice in the world and also threatens the rights of democratic sovereign states." I spoke to Francesca Albanese, the U.N. Special Rapporteur on the Occupied Palestinian Territories, about Khan's removal, her own sanctioning by the U.S., and the British government's persecution of direct action group Palestine Action. Francesca Albanese, thank you very much for joining us. What do you think of the removal of Karim Khan as the chief prosecutor of the International Criminal Court?
2: Look, there are many things. For me, one issue which is extremely serious is the allegation of sexual misconduct, which must be thoroughly investigated. There is no question about that. There has been a judicial panel already named, appointed for that. And it concluded that having listened to the parties, the accuser and the chief prosecutor, the panel couldn't make a determination. This is one thing. So we can discuss that the sexual misconduct allegations must be further investigated because it's absolutely appalling. This is one. What I would like to focus on is the exceptional procedures that have been taken for the ICC prosecutor. The fact that the political body, the Assembly of State Parties, pushed for a removal, despite the fact that objectively, I mean, it might have been the ICC prosecutor's decision to step down because for, I mean, I do believe that anyone who has that position is to be above suspicion. So it could have been his own decision, and this is something that member states could have been engaged with in discussions with the prosecutor. However, what we have seen are two things. On the one hand, a fast-track procedure that has not ensured due process to remove Karim Khan. And on the other side, there has been a show trial. So something that has happened not in a court of law or court of law resembling space, but on CNN, on social media. And so this is sensationalism. This is not how such a sensitive case is dealt with. And so there has been an intoxicating environment around this issue. The other part that I find extremely, extremely suspicious is the cheering on Israel is not the only country who has leaders who are wanted by the ICC. Russia is in the same situation, and we have not seen Putin and his establishment cheering for the removal of Karim Khan, and who's the same prosecutor who prompted the arrest warrants for him, for Vladimir Putin. There's been such a cheering environment in Israel by the ICC wanted prime minister and others, the usual minions that, you know, when I see this Geneva-based NGO Unwatch that starts the cheerleading mode, I understand that there has been a huge pressure from Israel, because this is, you know, this is the little barking dog that alerts you that something bigger is happening. There are people who comment on Israeli ministers and having established task force and put pressure so that the prosecutor could be removed. And now the risk is for the ICC to be fully under threat. This is just the beginning of the dismantlement of the court. So this is why I really want to keep the two things separate. On the one hand, there are the sexual misconduct allegations. They are very serious and should be dealt with properly and away from public eye. And because this is a sensitive issue, is disrespectful for the victim or alleged victim and for the accused to have this really toxic publicity. But the fact that there are claims that Israel has been intervening or interfering the claims are overwhelming, and this is extremely scary. So the politicization of it, in order to have the Palestine situation removed from the care of the ICC, is worrisome.
1: The reaction at the weekend of Israel and the United States to Karim Khan's removal makes quite clear their own position and their own attitude to this. The US State Department described the ICC as corrupt and worthless. Now, how do we move forward from here? Because, of course, the arrest warrants against Galant and Netanyahu were issued by the ICC. They weren't issued in Karim Khan's name. They're not particularly bound up with Karim Khan personally in any way. Do you have confidence in the ICC's capacity now to move forward and continue with those cases against those two men?
2: It's hard to say. Of course, I have confidence, because the court is not just the prosecutor, the court is not just the judges. There are hundreds of lawyers, judges, personnel, legal personnel, and others working for the court. There is a registrar. There are extremely competent individuals. And there are also member states. I know that for a fact. There are member states who are doing the utmost to defend the International Criminal Court, cognizant of all the effort that was put over decades in order to have this justice system that is independent, that is above states. And I've seen this myself, Richard. I was sanctioned by the United States, not because I was documenting genocide, not because I was speaking of the suffering of the Palestinians and the crimes of Prime Minister Benjamin Netanyahu or Minister Smotrich or Ben-Gvir. No, because I recommended the court to open investigations into the private sector, because even if you come from the private sector, you could be investigated and prosecuted for war crimes, crimes against humanity, and possibly genocide. When I made this recommendation, when I went after the private sector, when I recommended the ICC to do its job, including into the toward these actors, this is when I was sanctioned. So there is a fear that international justice, particularly international criminal justice, works. This is why there has been this violent attempt against the court, which didn't start, this is the thing, which didn't start 2 years ago or last year. There was already an invasion act, an Hague invasion act, that was passed by the U.S. administration years ago, when at the horizon the possibility that the ICC opens investigations over the crimes of U.S. troops in Afghanistan or Iraq. And therefore, then there has been a continuous mistrust toward the ICC as a whole, apart from when it was investigating Russia and Russian leaders' crimes. But or in Myanmar, or leaders in the global south. So this has been mounting. This is the context. But of course, the attack has escalated dramatically after the beginning of the genocide, and especially when it was clear that Karim Khan might request arrest the court to issue arrest warrants toward people involved in crimes in Gaza. And by the way, Karim Khan requested arrest warrants for Yahya Sinwar and other two Hamas leaders who were subsequently killed by Israel. It's not that it has been a partial form of justice. And I find that it has been extremely conservative, because Ben-Gvir and Smotrich should have already been investigated and reached by an arrest warrant. The evidence is overwhelming for war crimes, crimes against humanity, and possibly genocide attributable to these two men. But of course, there is fear that international justice might work. And this is why it's important to go after judges, prosecutors. In April 2024, there were over a dozen U.S. Congress people who wrote a threatening letter in the most intimidatory and mafia-sounding style and tone to Karim Khan, warning him not to continue the investigation over Israel. There will be consequences, they said. We know you. We will come after you. We will come after your team and your family. This is when I use the word mafia for the first time in my life as a special rapporteur toward this overall situation, because this is the language that is used by mafia people, normally not by, shouldn't be used by institutional representatives, and that has been a descent into the abyss ever since. So, Yes, I'm very worried.
1: You mentioned the sanctions that have been brought against yourself. What does that actually mean in practice for your life?
2: I'm cut off from the financial system, which means that I cannot receive payments, I cannot make payments, I cannot have my earnings, I cannot access even a health insurance, and I live abroad, so this is compulsory. And also, any U.S. person who has any transactional dealing with me faces up to 20 years in jail and a fine of $1 million. So imagine the eagerness of U.S. people wanting to engage with me. By the way, I'm the mother of a U.S. citizen. So the situation for us, it's very personal. It's the impact is tangible. I have assets in the U.S. This is where I gave birth to my child, where I used to live and I was planning to return in a few years. It's serious.
1: And you're not the only person this has been done to. There are 11 officials at the International Criminal Court, including Karim Khan and his two deputies, who are also under sanctions like this.
2: Yes, absolutely. This is why I'm saying this is an attack. The attack against the ICC has been very articulated, and the U.S. The U.S. is behaving like the emissary of Israel, but I don't think that this is right. This is the way it's perceived. There is one predatory elite that is rooted primarily in the U.S. and Israel, but has emissaries everywhere, because there are many enemies of the ICC today. And there has been this huge assault against the ICC on the question of Palestine. So the message to the ICC was, don't touch us, don't touch Israel, don't touch the US and our close allies.
1: This general assault on the rule of law and on human rights, do you see the British government's assault on Palestine action as part of that?
2: In a nutshell, and complexities and distinctions, specificities aside, yes, absolutely. The UK under Starmer, and I hope things will be different now, but who knows, has clearly followed the path of embracing repression in order to silence the legitimate calls from hundreds of thousands of responsible UK citizens to stop complicity with the genocide. The situation remains critical in the sense the precedent has been set. The persecution of human rights defenders, including those at Palestine Action, is to be addressed firmly. Otherwise, it is not that it will remain as a stain in the UK history. It's a new reality where people using their freedom of expression, their freedom of assembly, can be blocked, sanctioned, punished simply for doing what it's necessary to do, which in this case is to stop a genocide. And by the way, I don't question the damage has been caused to an arms factory which is producing weapons that are used to kill children, to harm civilians in the Gaza Strip. Damage can be assessed in a civil court, but this is not terrorism. And the fact that the UK is going after journalists and ordinary civilians for terrorism, while in fact, in another world, we would say that we have seen UK leaders shaking hands with people who commit and authorize acts of terrorism among the Israeli leadership, that is disconcerting and must be investigated and possibly prosecuted.
1: How concerned are you by the fact that British courts have begun the practice of, when people are convicted for criminal damage at Elbit factories and so on, they are then sentenced for terrorism?
2: This is a blow in the face of the rule of law system. I trust UK scholars, UK lawyers, and judges and prosecutors, including retired ones. This is something that questions the effectiveness of the rule of law system, its functioning, its health. And it might also be seen as an interference in the independence of the justice system. This is extremely scary. And it risks to collapse on our head. So I've lived in the UK. I'm indebted to the UK legal scholarship for what I've learned myself from it, and I really implore everyone to scrutinize and stand against this, because I do believe that this kind of

0: evening is Charles Epiphany, journalist at Victory FM. Charles, welcome to The Insight. Thank you for joining us.
1: Thank you so much for welcoming me.
0: Charles, for listeners who are unfamiliar with developments in Togo, what exactly changed under the 2024 constitutional reforms, and why have they generated such widespread opposition?
1: Thank you very much for this important question. For us to get insight of the question you asked, we have to flash back to the 1992 Constitution of the Republic of Togo, which opened that a person who wants to contest or who is ruling the nation must only serve for 2 terms. But that constitution was changed in 2002 to allow Ayadima Nyasimbe to contest the 2003 election. Actually, in his second term, since the initiation of the 1992 constitution in 1998, the Electoral Commission chairperson had to actually resign and allow the Minister for the Interior to declare that particular election. She actually flew the country. Fast forward, after the 2002 amendment to the constitution, which actually allows the late Ayadema Nyasimbe to contest the 2003 election, since the coming into force of that constitution, when you look at the term limits stipulated in the constitution, it doesn't clearly state any limit to that. So that has created a lot of problem. It has allowed his son, who succeeded him, for Ezazinya Nyasimbe, to contest unlimited term. But in 2004, like you earlier stated, there was a reform at the National Assembly where 2/3 majority of the National Assembly decided to, create a new portfolio by allowing for Ezazinya Nyasimbe to now become the president of the Council of Ministers, and then shifted the executive powers to that particular new portfolio. So it makes the new president more ceremonial than having a major power to rule like he ruled. That's Ford Nyasimbe ruled at the time he was the president. Many people objected to this because the tenure of that National Assembly elapsed in 2003. But due to the impact of the COVID-19, election was not held. There was nothing like maybe the constitution allowing them to rule until election is held. So the 2024 constitutional amendments have been seen by many as invalid or unconstitutional. So in recent years, many of the opposition leaders and the civil society organizations are objecting to that particular amendment. There have been protests upon protests, and recently we saw, the Togolese citizens in the diaspora organize a protest, and it was the security personnel, we call them the gendarmerie, did you hear, who intervened. And just this Saturday, there was a rally at Voga in protest of this particular reform or the amendments, because the citizens, especially the opposition, are saying that there are a lot of confusion when it comes to the new reform that gives more powers to Ford Ezazinya Nyasimbe, who is the president of the Council of Ministers. There are instances that he traveled abroad, and the portfolio was written in different names that they don't understand. So they are seeking clarification. Also, the opposition party

0: the parties here in Togo and some Togolese in the diaspora wrote to the ECOWAS court recently for them to rule that whatever happened in 2004 was null and void, was unconstitutional. Mm-hmm. Lo and behold, the ECOWAS court actually ruled in favor of the petitioners, that is the civil society organizations, the Togolese citizens in the diaspora who are helped by some lawyers here in Togo, that it is true what happened in 2024 when they consider the term limit of all members of the National Assembly, it violates the African Charter and also violates the democratic principles of the nation. But what is more confusing at this moment is that you know that the ECOWAS court can rule, but it is more of a symbolic ruling than political, because it is not binding on the country to accept.
1: Yes.
0: But the opposition parties and the civil society organizations sees this ruling as a means of giving them the legitimate right to protest and pressure the government to undo what they have done back in 2024. What they actually want from the government is to let go of the 2024 reforms and then rescind to the 1992 constitution, not even the 2002 constitutional, the 1992 constitution, which means that they now have to scrap the new portfolio created for then president, for the Zozizan Nyasingbe, who is now the president of Council of Ministers. Mm-hmm. And then whoever becomes the president of the country will now serve two terms. Because mind you, I earlier said that the 1992 constitution opened or stipulates that a person who governs the nation can only do so for two terms.
1: Yes.
0: But that was, some may put it as a violation. That was actually violated by the previous government led by Ayadema Nyasingbe, by, I mean, forcing the National Assembly to change it in 2002. So whatever they are asking for, they are not rooting for what happened in 2002. They are rooting for what actually happened in 1992, which looks a little bit difficult, something that many will say that it is not likely to happen. But since they have begun this pressure or the protest, maybe we have to wait and see if the government, for that matter, the National Assembly, will undo what they have done in 2024, or they will stick with that and say that, well, even though the ECOWAS court says it is illegitimate for them, they believe that it is legitimate and it is just proper that they move along with it. That is where we are currently.
1: Now, we've seen the protests led not only by political parties, but also by civil society organizations. Is this now signaling the emergence of broader grassroots movements demanding political reform?
0: Absolutely. But when you look at Togo and how things work over here, you realize that when they start a political movement to pressure the government, it gathers momentum in the beginning. You see a lot of people on the streets. You see, you know, people from the diaspora supporting those here on the ground. But after a few weeks, when they call for such protests, you realize that the numbers are drastically down. You may not know what actually happened within a space of those few days, but when we investigate, we realize that the political system here in Togo is such a way that there are people who knows the system and
2: expand your mind, understand your world. 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
3: As Assalamu alaikum wa rahmatullahi wa barakatuh. The time is 3 months after 10 p.m. Making headlines of this hour. Challenges Tswane, DA challenges Tswane city manager suspension and CFO reinstatement in court. It's Laylatul Khamis, the 15th of Safar, 1448, corresponding to July the 29th, 2026. The Democratic Alliance has approached the High Court in Pretoria seeking to overturn the suspension of Tswane city manager Johan Mettler and the reinstatement of the city's group chief financial officer Gareth Mnisi. The party filed an urgent application to review and set aside council resolutions it believes were adopted unlawfully. Earlier this month, the Tswane Council voted to place Mettler on precautionary suspension while an independent investigation examines allegations of maladministration, irregular appointments of senior officials, and governance failures. The DA argues there were procedural flaws in the council's decision and maintains that Mettler's suspension should be declared invalid. The party is also challenging the reinstatement of Gareth Mnisi, who previously testified before the Matlanga Commission on allegations relating to tender rigging. The DA says the misconduct allegations against Mnisi remain serious and that he should not have been returned to his position while those matters are unresolved.
4: Eliminated from the EFF, that is a party in the governing coalition in Tswane. We don't believe that those allegations have any foundation. In fact, and we said so in the council meeting, but be that as it may, the majority of the parties, ANC, EFF, Action SA, and their partners voted for this investigation against Mettler. And then they also voted to issue him with a suspension notice. He then had the opportunity to respond, and it is what transpired at this meeting on the 9th of July, where the councillors considered Mettler's response, that is the issue of contention.
3: In other local news, the United States has officially implemented a 12.5% Section 301 tariff on selected South African imports entering American market, a move Washington says is aimed at addressing concerns over forced labor in global supply chains. The new tariff applies to affected goods exported from South Africa to the United States and forms part of broader United States trade measures targeting countries it believes are not doing enough to prevent products linked to forced labor from entering international markets. Trade experts warn that the additional duty could reduce the competitiveness of South African exports in the U.S. market, potentially affecting key sectors such as manufacturing, agriculture, and mining. Exporters may face higher costs, which could lead to reduced demand for South African products.
5: Trade war is not going to end soon. This is an ongoing trade war between South Africa and the U.S. They seem to have their focus on South Africa, even though we've got a new ambassador and Minister of Trade and Industry was there. And it seems like there's a difference between the different products and the tariffs that they allocate on it. But let's say the main groupings of products that we are looking at that's affected is the automotive industry, the vehicle industry. The tariff there is about now 25% to 30%, depending on if it's a fully produced vehicle or parts.
3: Now coming to the African continent, the Democratic Republic of Congo says the Democratic Forces for the Liberation of Rwanda, an armed group linked to Rwanda's 1994 genocide, has agreed to disarm and demobilize as part of efforts to restore peace in eastern DRC. In a televised address, the Congolese government said the agreement includes the surrender of weapons, the relocation of FDLR fighters to a secure camp away from the conflict zone, and the voluntary return of members to Rwanda or a third country willing to accept them. The group also agreed that individuals wanted for serious crimes will face justice. The disarmament forms a key part of the United States' brokered peace agreement between the DRC and Rwanda. Kigali has long insisted that FDLR be dismantled, arguing that the group's continued presence poses a security threat. In our Oman news, the Israeli military has intensified its airstrikes across central Gaza, with areas that had previously experienced fewer attacks now coming under sustained bombardment despite the ceasefire. Residents in Darul Bala and surrounding areas have reported a sharp increase in airstrikes, forcing more families to flee in search of safety. Several buildings have reportedly been damaged, while emergency and civil defense teams continue to search for casualties and assist displaced civilians. According to reports from the ground, the renewed attacks have further strained Gaza's already overwhelmed humanitarian situation, with shortages of food, medical supplies, and shelter continuing to affect thousands of displaced people.
6: Until recently, this city was considered as one of the least damaged areas in the Strip, but that has started to change over the past few weeks as more and more residential neighborhoods have come under Israeli repeated airstrikes.
3: Lastly, in our news, Malaysia's Foreign Minister Mohamed Hassan has called for a review on the United Nations Refugee Agency presence in the country unless it introduces stricter controls over the issuing of refugee documents. The comments come after Malaysian authorities detained more than 100 Rohingya asylum seekers who had gathered outside the United Nations High Commissioner for Refugees office in Kuala Lumpur after being evicted from their homes in the state of Penang. Hassan said the government wants the screening and registration of refugees to be conducted jointly by the UNHCR and Malaysia's Ministry of Home Affairs, arguing that closer cooperation would strengthen oversight of refugee documentation. In finances, the rand is trading at 16 rand 79 cents to the dollar, 21 rand 31 cents to the pound, and 19 rand 11 cents to the euro. Gold is trading at $4,015.44 a fine ounce. Brentwood oil is at $84.09 a barrel. In our solar times, in the Johannesburg region, Fajr Solar will set in at 29 minutes after 5 a.m. Sunrise will set in at 6:48 a.m. In the Durban region, Fajr Solar will set in at 20 minutes after 5 a.m. and sunrise will set in at 6:43 a.m. Inshallah. I'm Ishaq Rambai with your Radio Islam News. Assalamu alaikum wa rahmatullahi wa barakatuh.
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0: The system. When they know that the youth are on the streets demanding for maybe a reform, a constitutional change, or maybe a change of government, they target their leaders. Maybe when they get to them, they ask them what they need, what they want, and at the end of the day, they strike a deal with them. And if the leaders are not ready to participate, what about those who are following those leaders? So it makes things very complicated in this country. Even though the Saturday rally, which many are calling a protest, a lot of youth, civil society organizations, opposition party members came out in their numbers. I can predict that if they do call something of such nature next, you will not see the numbers as it was on Saturday. So when yesterday I was speaking with some few citizens here in Lome on if they believe that this time round the government will feel pressured and then revisit the 2024 decision and by so doing accept the demand of the protesters and the opposition party.
7: Okay, my friend, thank you for your question. If I can say something about this categorically, I will say no. Then you can ask me why. Because history has shown us that the massive marches and rallies of the past were not enough to make the Togolese government resign or change the way they are leading the country. And today, as we are speaking now, a simple regional gathering can force our authority to review the 2024 constitutional review. You know, because the opposition itself, the opposition or opposition leaders are weakened by the endless leadership quarrels which have shattered the people's trust. Furthermore, the reality on the ground is another thing. An ordinary Togolese today is no longer interested by politics or political debate, but about survival and how to survive. Faced with the high inflation and the rising cost of living, the absolute priority is feeding one's family, not debating a constitutional test. Rally like the one in Vogan remain symbolic victories to keep civic flame alive. However, frankly speaking, a sincere unity among leaders and a concrete response to the social misery of the population the current mobilization will remain powerless. Powerless mobilization against a system like the one in Togo.
0: I can tell you for sure that out of 10 people, 9 were skeptical about the National Assembly revisiting the 2024 decision. It was only one person who told me that, okay, per how he is seeing things, if the citizens and the opposition parties, including the civil society organization, persist and pressure the government,
1: yes,
0: they continue with the resistance, they may succeed. But when you look at the bigger picture, you realize that a lot of people, the 9 people who are skeptical, know the system, and they know very well that all these protests and whatsoever is an exercise in futility.
1: Now, Charles, the opposition has called for an awakening among ordinary citizens. Given the government's tight grip on state institutions as well as the security forces, how much room is there for sustained civic mobilization? And do these protests represent a genuine turning point, or is this just another cycle of dissent?
0: Yeah. For me, I believe that if there is any room, it is very narrow for the opposition parties and then the civil society organizations at this particular moment. Because the system remains the system. When the system is designed in such a way that you will find it very difficult to stand against the government, you as the individual, you'll be reluctant in doing things, even though you may be bold sometimes and come out. When you realize that the citizens are not on your side, then you will even surrender. See, when we are talking about constitutional reforms and also revisiting the 2024 decision, we have to look at the numbers at the National Assembly and see if the opposition even have the numbers and if they even have influence in the National Assembly, left alone having influence on the citizens of the country. You know, a lot of citizens are talking about hardship, how things are not moving in Togo, how there is no job for them to do, unemployment, you know, limited education, and so forth and so on. But the question is, are they ready to face the music? Are they ready to, push the government against the wall so that the government will have no other option but to kowtow to what they are demanding for? At the National Assembly of Togo currently, we have 103 parliamentarians. 113 parliamentarians. Out of that 113, 108 belongs to the ruling party, and just 5 belongs to 4 opposition parties. When I say opposition parties, we have 1 independent, and then 3 opposition, political parties.
1: Mm-hmm.
0: So when you look at the numbers, you realize that the ruling party has a superior majority.
1: Yes.
0: To do whatever they want to do at the National Assembly. They will say that it is the constitution that allows them to use their 2/3 majority to change or amend this portion of the constitution. But, you know, the civil society organizations and then the opposition parties, I believe that they have a point when we look at the bigger picture. They have a point because what the National Assembly have done in 2024, they are saying that the constitution stated it explicitly that it should be put before the citizens through a referendum,
1: mm-hmm.
0: so that the citizens, they will vote on it that, okay, we want a new portfolio for someone. You know, when we say that it is a new portfolio, that portfolio is not for the Nyasingbe today. He is in charge, but tomorrow it may be another person.
1: Yes. So
0: when you put it before the citizens, and then the ruling party, if they know that they are interested in making sure that the citizens vote in favor, then they have to go on the mass media, use any other means to explain to the citizen to understand that there is a necessity for them to vote yes during the referendum for the creation of the president of Council of Ministers. When they vote yes, fair enough. When they vote no, it means that they are not in acceptance. But this one, it is like few people, even though they are the representative of the people at the National Assembly, citizens of the country believe that those few people just gather and then take decision in their name. Even though the Constitution allows them to take decision in their name, it is not all the decisions. And in particular, this very one, it is not in their remit for them to take it. So that is the bone of contention at the moment. Yes. And I believe that the civil society organizations, the opposition party, what they need to do is to go on radio, television station to educate the general public, to educate the Togolese citizens, both home and abroad, to understand, to know the reason why there is a need for the revisitation of the 2024, you know, constitutional reform. That is the only way. Through that understanding, that is when, if they call for maybe a protest or rally, people will come up in their, their numbers. But if there is not any understanding, there is, if the citizens, believe that people are just using them to make money, they will not come out. So the issue is a complicated one. It is not it as is. Easy as we see it.
1: Yes,
0: it is
1: yes.
0: not as easy as just going on the street protesting and telling government, the National Assembly, that they should revisit what they have done in 2024 and change it. It is not like that. It may work in certain countries, but for Togo, the way the system is currently, that would be a tall mountain to climb for these opposition parties and then the civil society organizations.
1: Now, across West Africa, we've seen military coups justified by claims that civilian governments have failed to uphold democratic principles. Could the situation in Togo further erode public confidence in constitutional democracy across the region? And what message does it send about the effectiveness of regional bodies like ECOWAS in defending democratic governance?
0: Yeah, I can tell you for sure that how the political atmosphere is here in Togo. The happenings in this country has already, eroded confidence in the citizens. What they don't have is the will to take action against the government. They know that there is a problem. They know that they are facing challenges with the way the political system is here in Togo. But the will to come up or come out to the streets and then protest is one thing. The will to go on the mass media or radio station to say it is another problem. Because even if you go on radio or television station to say something against the government, maybe in the next minute, that station will be closed. The television station will be closed.
1: Yes.
0: 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There is a censorship in some form, not wholly, but in some form here in Togo, that you don't just stand up and say whatever you want just in the name of political democracy or maybe freedom of speech. Freedom of speech may work wholly in certain countries, but here in Togo, you must be circumspect of what you say, because what you say on social media or even the traditional media, it is not only that media house is in trouble. You, the person who say it, you're also in trouble. But when it comes to what is happening elsewhere in West Africa, like in Burkina Faso, Niger, Mali, and also Guinea, but for Guinea, they return to democratic, governance, which some may say is questionable though, but at the end of the day, they are currently practicing democracy. They are no more in the military regime. What actually happened in those countries is very difficult to happen in Togo. Because the way the system is, even by the time that you finish planning, you are picked. Unless what you want to do, you are the only person who executed without telling anyone. And it is even impossible for one person to execute a coup. So that alone tells you that the government knows the security is on their part. Government knows that the system is such a way that those at the helm of affairs, those leading institutions, critical institutions like the armed forces, the gendarmeries, and the rest, they are family members. These are people who cannot just stand up and do the unthinkable. These are people who are earning very, very well. So they can they believe that those in power currently, staying in power, even favor them than ousting them. So there is no need. You can go and then plan any evil with such people. When you plan with them, then they will just, communicate it to the high authorities. They'll pick you. And then when they pick you, even returning home, it's a history. Maybe your family may not know where you are for the rest of your life. So I believe that it is a process. The Togolese must understand that the road to political liberation, the road to democratic liberation, is a process and can never be an event. Such struggle may take years, and there is a need for consistency. There is a need that the leaders of these civil society organizations and then the opposition parties must be truthful to themselves that the cause they are charting is a good cause. The cause they are charting is in good faith. The cause they are charting is a cause that they must prioritize the interests of the entire nation than their parochial interests. But when they are on the streets, they are doing these rallies in protest of what is happening in the country, and they prioritize themselves, their personal interest, I believe that the situation will remain the same for many years to come.
1: Yes, absolutely. Well, Charles Epiphany, journalist at Victory FM, thank you for your insights into the unfolding political developments in Togo and what they could mean for the country's democratic future. We really do appreciate you making time for us and for explaining. Thank you.
0: I'm grateful.
1: Thanks. And that's all we have time for on The Insight this evening. From me, Anissa Isaac, and the entire team at Radio Islam International, shukran for listening in. Assalamu alaikum wa rahmatullahi wa barakatuh.
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1: Assalamu alaikum wa rahmatullahi wa barakatuh, brothers and sisters. Welcome to today's chapter of the Big Picture Show here live on Radio Islam International. I'm your host for today, Mustafa Darsot, and a special welcome to all those listeners on Radio Al-Ansar from Durban, Pietermaritzburg, as well as all those tuning in via live stream. Do we have peace? Is there a peace deal? Is there a ceasefire? Well, we know what happened with the Gaza ceasefire. And that was supposed to have come in effect from October last year and has been violated so many times on a daily basis that officially over 1,000 people have been killed and unofficially much more. Yet, the principle of ceasefire, and I don't think nobody can say it better than Francesca Albanese, especially from an Israeli narrative, and you can see maybe the Americans are adopting the same way, that when it comes to ceasefire, Israel says, you cease, as in Palestine, Gaza, you cease, and I fire, as in Israel, I'll fire. So it's the same thing with Iran and Israel at the moment. Telling the Iranians, cease fire, telling them, Iran, you cease, and America says, I fire. And that's the whole sham of this ceasefire, because what has happened in the past 24 hours is that there's been already the first violation, or should I say the first major violation of the ceasefire, whereby the Americans struck Iranian sites after alleging a cargo ship attack, and Tehran retaliated. Yes, you've heard correctly. So U.S. forces struck Iranian missile and drone storage sites and coastal radar positions on Friday after America accused Iran of attacking a cargo ship, jolting a fragile ceasefire as diplomats are struggling to contain the war. Now, CENTCOM, U.S. Central Command, said the strikes were a response to unwarranted aggression against commercial shipping by Iranian forces that clearly violated the ceasefire. It described the operation as a powerful response to yesterday's attack on a commercial ship that was transiting the Strait of Hormuz. Iranian state television, citing a reporter, right, said an explosion was heard late on Friday in what they call in the southern port city of it quoted an informed military source as saying the blast was caused by a projectile impact in the area. The RGC, which is the Iranian Revolutionary Guards Command, on Saturday this morning said it targeted U.S. military positions in the region in response. They did not provide details on the U.S. positions it targeted in the region. A statement from them came after the semi-official statement from ISNA, which is the Islamic Republic News Agency, carried an earlier statement, which was from the IRGC, saying the forces' response to a fresh U.S. attack against Iran will be swift and decisive before later deleting the statement. Of course, Trump had to weigh in, and he earlier denounced what he described as an Iranian drone strike on the vessel, saying, obviously, this is a foolish violation of our ceasefire agreement. So the exchange raised first questions about efforts to keep the Strait of Hormuz open while Washington and Tehran negotiate a final settlement to the war that began almost 4 months ago. Well, 4 months ago till tomorrow on the 28th of February. Iran has warned vessels not to enter or leave the Gulf through the Strait of Hormuz without permission, but ships have continued to move, some using a route not authorized by Tehran. Around half of the 42 vessels that made the passage on Thursday used an unapproved southern route along the coast of Oman, according to the Kepler tracking platform. Now, you must know that the Strait of Hormuz is supposed to be shared between Iran and Oman, technically speaking, because both coastlines, let's put it this way, Iran is on one side of it, on the eastern side, and Oman is on the western side. So both of them have the right to it, but of course Iran is insisting and claiming sovereignty over this and wants to have full control. Now, added to that, there was a lot of bandying about yesterday about the Israel-Lebanon peace deal. Yes, the Israel-Lebanon peace deal, which was apparently formally signed and ratified in Washington. It was carried live on Al Jazeera. If those of you have seen it, would have noticed that Marco Rubio was very, you know, the man of the moment in the limelight there, saying about how he's brought about this, he calls it a trilateral framework, right, between Israel and Lebanon, and of course the United States being the third party. So this has been agreed upon. However, Hezbollah says we reject the Lebanon-Israel deal, and they are warning of civil war. That's exactly what has been their response. So according to in the first response from Hezbollah, since the agreement was signed yesterday in Washington, MP Hassan Fadlala, Lebanese MP, said Lebanese authorities could not impose the implementation of the accord except by engaging in a civil war with the support of the United States. So already the hopes of having peace there, and the Lebanese have also made it very clear that Israel has to withdraw from Lebanese territory. So the question is, what exactly, I mean, we all know that you're not going to get, although they have agreed to eat it informally or via mediators or via third parties, you're not going to get Hezbollah and Israel sitting in Washington there with Marco Rubio, or maybe in Switzerland, and signing a direct peace deal. It's not going to happen. Because at the end of the day, Hezbollah is not a formal army of Lebanon. It's a paramilitary army. It's, you can't call it a private army because they represent a large constituency, but they are a paramilitary army. They're not the official army. They are part of the government, but they're not the government. The government is always a coalition. And Lebanon's constitution is very unique. In fact, controversial as well, that the president of the country must be a Maronite Christian. The prime minister of the country is a Sunni Muslim, and the speaker of parliament is a Shia Muslim. So you have that. Those are the dynamics of Lebanon's constitution. So it's a very tricky thing. So when you see the Lebanon-Israel war, you'll find that most of the time it's Hezbollah that's defending Lebanon, because Lebanon's army is facing two challenges. One is it's a very small, important army. Number two is that it's controlled. It is controlled by America and France. Therefore, you don't see them in the wars that have taken place, especially the big 2006 war between Israel and Lebanon, which was known as the Summer War between July and August 20 years ago, in July, August 2006. That war there, it was Hezbollah fighting, defending Lebanese territory. And the Lebanon government of the time, the president, the prime minister, did nothing, right? And the army couldn't do, they don't want to get involved, because if they said that if the army gets involved, then it's going to get into a full-scale bloody war. At that time, the attacks on Lebanon from Israel's side were basically south of Beirut onwards down to the southern border that borders Israel. So that's the reality of the situation on that side. So now, as we just thought that things were stabilizing, well, you have this setback. Oil prices started dropping. People will obviously feel the big relief. And South Africa's economy has been dealt with a multiple blow, right? It's not just the fuel prices that went sky high from the 28th of February, or should I say in the past 4 months, that went sky high, in effect, picking up prices of everything, right? However, we've had a double blow that since March and March came onto the scene in the second week of April, have caused further problems, or should I say by the middle of April, that's almost 2.5 months ago, has dealt another blow to the South African economy. I'm not there to now take sides and say this is this must be done and that must be done and this is what they should be doing and that and this, this is what the government should be doing. Everybody knows their place. Everybody knows the position on this current thing. At the end of the day, xenophobia is wrong. At the end of the day, going and attacking and harming and to a point of one or two have lost their lives of illegal, undocumented foreigners is wrong. But at the same time, the government is responsible for allowing the situation to be where it is today by being so lax, by having incompetent departments not doing their work, and by having a very lax border control. So at the end of the day, everybody's to blame. However, what March and March has done by bringing the South African economy to a standstill, that's not acceptable. Because at the end of the day, it's not just the foreigners that are being affected. It's also locally owned businesses. And a lot of businesses now have put their stuff on short time. And the problem is that those workers that are being affected are South Africans who have their families. And you can understand the ripple effect from that. Some businesses have even closed down or closed down temporarily because of the effects of this. Now, we know what's coming next week, inshallah. There will be no problems, right? On March and March, I've repeatedly given assurances there's going to be no violence, there's going to be no killings, no bloodshed, etc. We hope not. The South African government, SAPS, have announced that they are prepared. There's a level of preparedness. There's not going to be a repeat of July 2021. That was just 5 years ago, right? But at the end of the day, South Africans have been dealt with a big blow since this war started, and it's a double blow. It's, you know, everything going up, and of course, of what's happened here domestically. So the thing is that, and you must understand that when these sort of things happen, it the ripple effect happens instantly. And it depends depends on how long the situation lasts. In this case, it's been lasting over 2 months, almost 2.5 months. The problem is that, say, for example, everything goes well, goes through, let's put it this way, everything goes well next week, inshallah. You know, whoever wanted to march, that goes through. Whoever wanted to basically carry on with life, that goes through smoothly, right? What happens day after? What happens to the day after? And say, for example, right, okay, we know it's logistically and unrealistic, logistically impossible and unrealistic for all foreigners. First, it was undocumented illegal migrants, undocumented foreigners. Then it became all foreigners. Even if you have a South African ID and a legal South African ID, even if you've been naturalized, go back to where you came from. Now suddenly the rhetoric has changed. No, it's only undocumented, but the damage has been done. So even if everything goes through smoothly within the next week, the thing is that the concern is how long will that calm last? Will that peaceful situation last? That's the one question on everybody's minds. The next question is that, okay, then for the recovery of the economy, 2.5 months has gone into an ICU mode. Now, the recovery won't take 2.5 months. It'll take much longer. Can take a year, could take more. And that's the problem. So, my dear South Africans, my dear listeners, I don't want to sound like Ramaphosa, my dear fellow South Africans, my dear listeners. We have a serious situation at the moment in South Africa, and we must all make dua to the Almighty and be steadfast for sanity to prevail. We can't go or be seen as being in a cocoon. We have to understand that there are serious concerns, right, out there, but there's also a way of dealing with those concerns and with those realities. And one of them, by taking the law into your own hands and dealing with people in such a way, that's wrong. Yes, okay, we hear you. We understand your frustration. There's illegal foreigners, they're undocumented, they're taking away jobs, but you can't go about burning their shacks, chasing them away, putting them on the street, leaving them, vulnerable. They never expected this to happen. Suddenly now they must now fork out money to go back home to Malawi or wherever, Zimbabwe and wherever it is, right? And before, with the two-way traffic of transport, bus ticket to the border from Durban or Johannesburg cost so much, and of course from there to come back, from that border to come back to Joburg or to Durban cost so much. Now you must understand all the traffic is one way, so the buses are going full and coming back empty. That cost of return has to be put into the price of the ticket. The result is that whoever was buying tickets prior to April to go to the border, to Malawi or wherever, are now paying double. So my question to March and March is very simple. Did you consider the ramifications of your actions? Did you consider the ramifications and consequences of your actions, of what happens the day after? Of what happens the day after? Like in some cases, some people have been put guns to their head and said, listen, you got two illegal foreigners here, I take them out now, employ two of South Africans from our crowd. So the one person said, listen, okay, fine, I need a driver and I need a manual laborer on my factory floor. They said, okay, we got a driver. This chap also never asked for the driver to show his driver's license. Right? Show us how you can drive. Jumps in the buggy in the yard and doing fender bending. Back and forth. So at the end of the day, has there been preparedness, readiness for people to fill in those gaps? No. Has the day after been thought about? Definitely not. And I'll leave it at there. As I said, we have to be steadfast. We need to make lots of dua. And we have to be proactive, and make sure that we protect our communities, our homes, our communities, our neighborhoods, our businesses. And at the end of the day, work with the authorities. If there's anything wrong, please, I urge you, do not take the law into your own hands. Engage with the security apparatus, being the police and other security-related officials. Moving on to other news, you must have heard there's been an earthquake in Venezuela that struck, actually two earthquakes that struck on Wednesday. And already so far, officially, up to 1,000 people are confirmed dead and more than 51,000 are missing. And guess what? America has readily offered assistance to the Venezuelan authorities. So the two earthquakes, one was 7.2 on the Richter scale and the other one was 7.5, hit the coastal area, right? Hit the coastal area of the country. And to date, the 72-hour window has now ended, and this is what they found. And of course, there's been a call for international rescuers and humanitarian aid. Right now, something very unusual about Israel and Israel's legal system and Israel's settlers. You know, with Israel, how it is, how it works. They have a law system in place that only works for themselves. And this is the reality. We can see it right now when it comes to the corruption case against Benjamin Netanyahu. And if one has followed what has happened domestically in Israel over the past 20 years, you'll find that the legal system is very tough when it comes to themselves as an authority against Israeli Jews. But when it comes to non-Jewish Israelis or Israeli Arabs and Palestinians, then the law is applied selectively. And if any Israelis are violating the law Israeli Jews are violating the law against Israeli Arabs or or Palestinians, then the, and again, the law is applied selectively. In fact, there's, they look the other way when it comes to the law. For example, we've seen with the many cases that have been brought to the authorities' attention regarding the war crimes that have been committed in Gaza, despite overwhelming evidence, the rape and sexual torture at prisons, at Israeli prisons, even the one whistleblower from the IDF was a prosecutor, exposed this, she got taken to task, and all those characters were basically paraded as heroes. So when it comes to, because why, at the end of the day, who were the victims? The lesser creation, the unchosen people. It was the chosen people versus the unchosen people, right? However, an interesting development came across, came about, sorry, that Israeli prosecutors have charged, listen to this, Israeli prosecutors have charged six settlers, right? And normally the settlers are the darlings of Israeli society. So Israeli prosecutors have charged six settlers after the West Bank mosque attack. Yes, you heard correctly. I was actually shocked at the headline. So apparently the Israeli prosecutors have filed charges against six people following attacks on villages and a mosque by Israeli settlers in the occupied West Bank. According to the Israeli police in a statement released yesterday, six indictments were filed for acts of, listen to this, this is I'm quoting, from the police, Israeli police statement. Six indictments were filed for acts of terrorism, arson, sabotage, and violent rioting in the village of Deir Dibwan, out

but this is Israeli police. Are you sleeping? This happens all the time. Almost every week for the past couple decades or few decades. And you're only reacting now and talking about these acts being series of terror acts, terrorist acts, arson, right? Talking about setting fire to vegetation, all those olive plantations that have been set fire to and destroyed, right? Those wells and boreholes that have been destroyed, in fact, stuffed with concrete that you can't use them again. The torching of vehicles happens all the time, damaging mosques. Okay, not all the time, but the Al-Aqsa incursion, the annexation of the Ibrahimi Masjid in Khalili Hebron, attacking residents' homes, and inhabited houses. That happens on a daily basis. Not only the settlers, the IDF behave like these hooligans. So it turns out so that at the moment, officially, there are currently more than 500,000 Israelis that are living in the occupied West Bank, excluding the occupied East Jerusalem. And they're all, of course, we know they are in settlements and outposts that are all illegal under international law. The number of settler attacks has risen sharply in 2026 to around 6 per day. So 6 attacks a day are happening, but the Israeli police, together with the prosecutors, have identified one and decided to charge 6 people. Now, imagine if they have to act on every attack every day for just 1 month and they charge 6 people per day. That's 180 per month minimum that will face the crisis of the might of the law. However, these attacks are still continuing. On Friday alone, that is in yesterday, Palestine's Wafa news agency reported several settler attacks and raids on Palestinian homes and villages across the West Bank. They included attacks on homes in the village of Al-Maniya, which is on the southeast of Bethlehem, on vehicles in the northwest of Ramallah, and a fire started by settlers on agricultural land in the village of Burka, east of Ramallah. Wafa also reported that Israeli forces and settlers together raided the Al-Ras Mosque in Hebron's Old City before dawn, right? Assaulted those people inside, prevented the Fajr prayer from being held, and closed the mosque, the masjid, to worshippers. Now, Israeli police and prosecutors, what are you going to do about that? Anyway, we all know the chosen people versus the unchosen people. And you have to put it in those brutal, broad terms. It's a sad reality. Something else because of Israel and for the love of Israel that's causing misery in people's lives. You all heard about the targeting of the ICC chief prosecutor, Karim Khan, who is currently on suspension, awaiting a vote by all member states about his future. Right? And the other problem is that 3 of the ICC judges are facing misery because the Americans have sanctioned the ICC judges, and 3 of them have filed a complaint in New York revealing new details of how they've been unable to access their bank accounts and health insurance thanks to Trump. So as much as Trump says he's fed up of Israel, then why does he do Israel's dirty work? So, as I said, these 3 ICC judges have had their bank accounts frozen, lost their health insurances, which is their medical aid, and were cut off from basic financial services as a result of sanctions imposed by Trump's administration. And this is what the complaint filed in New York federal court reveals, that the U.S. sanctions imposed under Executive Order 14203, signed by Donald Trump in February last year, led to consequences that stretched far beyond the professional lives of the 3 judges. The measures have affected their freedom of movement, their physical security, their families, and their ability to carry out basic daily transactions. Filed on 24th of June, the U.S. District Court for Southern District of New York, the complaint describes in detail the toll the measures have taken on judges Kimberly Prost of Canada, Salome Balungi Bosa of Uganda, and Raina Alapini Gonsau of Benin. All 3 have

0: served the court since March 2018. That's over 8 years. Now, what is the whole idea behind this? The whole rationale? That make them so miserable that they, number one, either resign from their positions or they will capitulate. They will capitulate and let Israel off the hook. Now, these people need to be supported and in every way possible. I mean, I'm sure they've got people who are there to support them financially. But at the end of the day, they have to be supported through social media. They have to be supported through the mainstream media, through activism. Francesca Albanese is going through the same thing. At the end of the day, these people are resilient. They're putting their lives on the line, standing up for truth and justice, and this is how they are being treated. Okay, the next news item, which is, we'll just drift away a bit, is about the World Cup. Yes, the World Cup. And the headline goes to this effect that the FIFA boss Gianni Infantino, the clown. Everyone thought that Sepp Blatter was insufferable until you came across Gianni Infantino. And he is one way, they call him Trump's tail. I'll just leave it at that. Can't go into more graphic description. Not on this radio station, and definitely not to the audience that is out there, but I'll leave it at that. He's Trump's tail. Let's just park it there to describe his type of character. Anyway, Infantino's Middle East playbook. How the FIFA boss uses geopolitics on the World Cup stage. If you think Trump is manipulating geopolitics, listen to this. So, it turns out so that currently we are going through what they call the biggest World Cup underway in football history, which is between co-hosted between America as the primary host together with Mexico and Canada, and being the biggest World Cup of 48 teams batting to 104 matches to decide sport's most prestigious title, which is the FIFA World Cup. Now, at the center of the six-week event is none other than Gianni Infantino, the head of FIFA, and the multi-billion dollar commercial and sporting empire that is rivaled only by the Olympics. But remember something. When the Olympics takes place in every 4 years, it happens in one city. When it comes to the FIFA World Cup, it happens in multiple cities. Now, just imagine that magnitude of event. I mean, we saw it here in South Africa. What a multi-billion dollar industry it is. And the best part, like how we've been accused that foreigners come here to South Africa, make the money and take the money out. Well, we allowed FIFA to come to South Africa, allow us to host a beautiful game, of course, but took all the money out, right? So Infantino has long insisted that politics should stay out of football and football should stay out of politics. A master of contradiction. Those are his words. Politics should stay out of football and football should stay out of politics. But politics has followed Infantino wherever he goes. And nowhere is that more evident than in the Middle East. Since he replaced the corruption-mired Sepp Blatter as FIFA's president in 2016, that was 10 years ago, the former UEFA boss has sought to stage peacemaking matches and ceremonial handshakes, all for ratings or publicity. He has been criticized for his actions in relation to Palestine and Israel, for making deals with Donald Trump's Board of Peace, and for promoting tournaments in countries with questionable human rights records. Infantino knows the Middle East. His wife is Lebanese. Her name is Lina Al-Ashkar. And he himself was granted Lebanese citizenship in February by the president, Joseph Aoun, because of the marriage, must be. Or maybe because he's FIFA's boss. And as the current World Cup finals edge towards the knockout stages, which is now, here's some of what Infantino has done in the region. In early 2017, the U.S. announced travel ban against six Muslim-majority countries. That was in Trump's first term, right? Iran, Libya, Syria, Somalia, Sudan, and Yemen. Let me repeat. Iran, Libya, Syria, Somalia, Sudan, and Yemen. effectively extending it to include 75 countries during Trump's second term, which is now. In March 2017, Infantino warned the ban might prevent a nation from hosting a future World Cup. Teams who qualify for a World Cup need to have access to the country, otherwise there is no World Cup. He said that is obvious. But he insisted this was nothing to do with the US or not the US. It's a general sporting criteria. So I'm going to pause there. What I said last week, that why is it when it comes to the third world, FIFA applies its rules differently than comparing it to the first world, especially to America, Britain, France, Germany, and Italy. I'm just giving you those few countries as an example. They have two general sets of rules, right? So this is what he said in 2017, that teams who qualify for World Cup need to have access to the country, otherwise there is no World Cup, right? So his words were carefully weighed. The next month, the U.S. officially announced its bid for the 2026 tournament, which is now. This was in 2017. Yeah, I think in April they announced its bid, and it was awarded to them together with Mexico and Canada in June 2018. That was exactly 8 years ago. But those travel bans were to have ramifications 8 years later when the U.S. hosted the 78 World Cup matches out of the 104. Iran played their games in Los Angeles, two of them in Los Angeles and one in Seattle. But despite the U.S.-Israeli war in Iran, which killed thousands of Iranians, but Iranian fans have been barred from entering the country. And you know where I stand on that. I said Iran should have boycotted the World Cup. But nevertheless, the head coach, Amir Ghalenoi, hit out at FIFA and Infantino over the team's treatment. Our team is the most oppressed one in the whole World Cup. The coach went on to say that Infantino visited the team in his dressing room after its first match, telling the squad they had to leave the U.S. immediately. Now, Infantino is doing this. He is now being Trump's chumcha. They have to immediately return to their training camp in Mexico, adding, it seems others are doing the planning for us. Meanwhile, FIFA appointed Somali referee Omar Artan was barred from entering the U.S. over what the Trump administration said was an alleged association with suspected members of terror organizations. FIFA paid Artan's full tournament fee, while UEFA awarded him the UEFA Super Cup match between Paris Saint-Germain and Aston Villa, which will be played in August. Elsewhere, Iraqi striker Ayman Hussein was detained on entry into the U.S. and questioned for 7 hours before allowed in. He then scored in his team's World Cup opener against Norway. Infantino, listen to this, Infantino and the awards-hungry president. And we all know who was that, right? The one that wants the Nobel Peace Prizes. And not just one Nobel Peace Prize. If he could help it, he'll take a Nobel Peace Prize every year. And the one has been granted the FIFA Peace Prize. So Infantino went out of his way to appease the mercurial U.S. leader, President Donald J. Trump. In May 2025, representatives from several FIFA members walked out of its annual Congress in Paraguay after Infantino arrived hours late, delaying proceedings. Infantino was traveling from the Middle East, where he accompanied Trump while visiting leaders in Saudi Arabia and Qatar. In a public spat, UEFA accused Infantino of putting private political interest ahead of the sport. Infantino blamed flight delays, adding that more important discussions took place in regard to the World Cup, and I feel that I needed to be there to represent football and all of you, right? So Trump is renowned for wanting to be awarded a Nobel Peace Prize. And so in December 2025, Infantino presented Trump with the first FIFA Peace Prize and the World Cup draw in Washington. Infantino said it was in recognition for Trump's exceptional and extraordinary actions to promote peace and unity around the world. Barely 3 months later, he started the war in Iran. So he said that Trump had obtained, and this is what Infantino said, Trump had obtained in an incredible way and ended, "You can always count, Mr. President, on my support." Infantino also attended Trump's second inauguration as U.S. President in January 2025 and the premiere of the documentary Melania about the U.S. First Lady. FIFA also rents an office in Trump Tower, which is located on Fifth Avenue, New York. So one has to look back at Infantino and that Qatar 2022 speech. So the 2022 World Cup finals were awarded to Qatar by FIFA delegates in 2010, 6 years before Infantino assumed power. The run-up to the first tournament in the Middle East was overshadowed by accusations of sports washing amid the Emirates' record on human rights. More than 6,500 migrant workers, most of whom had built World Cup facilities, apparently died in the Kingdom of Qatar between December 2010 and February 2021. That's in 10 years. Concerns were also raised about the dangers of playing in Qatar's summer heat. Matches eventually took place in winter. Under increasing criticism, Infantino delivered a rambling 57-minute speech on the 19th of November, 2022 on the eve of the tournament. He declared, "Today I have very strong feelings. Today I feel Qatari. Today I feel Arab. Today I feel African. Today I feel gay. Today I feel disabled. Today I feel like a migrant worker." Infantino also hit back at critics of Qatar. "Hundreds of thousands of workers from developing countries come to Qatar and earn money, earn many times more money, right, and help families to survive. They do it in a legal way. Many organizations have recognized that workers' rights standards are similar here to those in Western Europe. The standards are similar on safety." This is what he said. His comments were attacked by rights groups, including Amnesty International, which accused him of dismissing the enormous price paid by migrant workers to make his flagship tournament possible, as well as FIFA's responsibility for it. Qatar responded that allegations of human rights abuses were racist and evidence of double standards, as other international competitions face less scrutiny. Human rights organizations didn't buy it. Infantino showed similar indiscretion in speech making in 2023 when he told female footballers, "And I say to all the women, and you know, I have four daughters, so I have a few at home. I say to all the women that you have the power to change. Pick the right battles, pick the right fights." So now looking at the Morocco 2030 bid. The first World Cup was held in Uruguay in 1930 and only featured 13 teams. Who hosted the centenary edition? In 1930 was the first World Cup, right? Featuring 13 teams. So the question is, who would host the centenary edition in 2030? Joint bids included one from Uruguay, Argentina, Chile, and Paraguay, heavy on sentiment, and another from Portugal and Spain, which at one point also included Ukraine. In mid-2018, Morocco announced its own bid despite having bid unsuccessfully six times before, including for 2010. The kingdom has made football a priority in the past two decades and is ranked sixth in the world at the time of publication. And Qatar 22 was the first African side. And at Qatar 22, Morocco was the first African side to reach the World Cup semifinal. Right, in 2026, it hosted and ultimately won the Africa Cup of Nations, right, amid a controversial final. So in late November 2024, technical reports placed the Morocco-Portugal-Spain bid ahead of that of their rivals. Apparently, a month later, on the 11th of December 2024, at an online extraordinary FIFA Congress, Infantino confirmed that Morocco would be a co-host of the 2030 World Cup alongside Spain and Portugal, with three matches being played in South America to mark the centenary of the tournament. But the announcement did not hint at the preceding years of politicking FIFA is meant to be above the bid process, but leaked messages revealed that in 2018, Infantino had floated the idea of Morocco joining the Spanish-Portuguese bid. Spanish Prime Minister Pedro Sanchez said in a message to the Spanish Football Association President Luis Rubiales that both you and Infantino proposed the idea to me that I praised. And Rubiales had told Sanchez, the thing with FIFA being a neutral entity, it shouldn't come out that it is in agreement about this. FIFA said Infantino played no role in bid talks, which is a big lie. Some praised the fact that the tournament would be held in an African country for only the second time after South Africa held it in 2010. Others criticized Morocco's human rights records and ongoing occupation of Western Sahara. Infantino said the people that will go to Morocco will be welcome like nowhere else. It will be a huge celebration of humanity, of football, of togetherness. Morocco also features heavily in Infantino's future in March, right? Rabat will host FIFA's next Congress when he will seek a fourth term. That is in March 2027. Then it comes to Infantino's hands over, or should I say, Infantino hands over 2034 to Saudi Arabia. So that same FIFA Congress that also saw the 2034 tournament awarded to Saudi Arabia and further accusations against Infantino. World Cup tournaments rotate between six continental confederations. A confederation has to skip two tournament cycles before it can host again. The tournament in 2026 is being hosted by North America, right? And 2030 will be co-hosted by Europe, Spain, Portugal, Africa, Morocco, and South America games will be in Uruguay, Argentina, and Paraguay. For 2034, the only eligible hosts were Asia and Oceania, whose biggest member is New Zealand. Bids for the 2034 tournament opened on 6 October 2023 without warning, subject to a 25-day deadline. Saudi Arabia, which has tried to remold its image internationally through sport and culture, announced its bid that day. On deadline, Australia, the only other contender, pulled out. As the Congress itself, FIFA delegates were asked to decide on both 2034 and 2034 en bloc. Rejecting one would mean rejecting the other. With Saudi Arabia the only bid and no other contenders for 2030, Infantino told a video wall of delegates, I would now, as a result, invite you to proceed to the acclamation to confirm the host associations of the centenary celebration, the FIFA World Cup 2030 and the FIFA World Cup 2034. If you agree, please, acclamation. Acclamation. After a few seconds of applause, Infantino continued, the vote of the Congress is loud and clear. Speaking on the award to Saudi Arabia, Infantino said later, the FIFA World Cup will definitely be a catalyst here, there, as well for social improvements and social change. A joint statement signed by 21 human rights organizations, including Amnesty International and Human Rights Watch, condemned FIFA's decision as presenting a moment of danger for human rights. And then he went on to say about Infantino, apparently, yeah, lifted a ban on Iraq hosting competitive internationals. The ban came in during the Iran-Iraq war in 1986. Yeah, that was 40 years ago, forcing Iraq to play World Cup qualifiers out of the country. Iraq held World Cup qualifiers in Basra and Karbala ahead of the 2022 and 2026 tournaments. This year, reached the World Cup finals for the first time since 1986. It still cannot hold matches in Baghdad. In Iran, women have been largely banned from attending matches since the 1979 Islamic Revolution. In September 2019, FIFA set a deadline for Iran to allow women into football stadiums. It followed the death of Sahar Khodayari, who set herself on fire in September 2019 after she was jailed for trying to enter stadium disguised as a man. So Infantino said in September 2019, our position is clear and firm. Women have to be allowed into football stadiums in Iran. Over the next few years, the Iranian government began permitting a limited number of women to attend matches at Tehran's Azadi Stadium, but female access to matches is still limited to small ticket allocations and selected fixtures. Then it comes to Infantino in Israel and Palestine, right? But guess what, my dear listeners? This was the juicy part of the story about Infantino's selective approach to geopolitical situations and how he abuses the beautiful game. But we've run out of time. All I'm saying is that all I have to say about this part, and I'll put it in a nutshell, is that Infantino, after this World Cup, is desperately wanting to have a friendly match and a well-publicized friendly match at a high-profile venue between Israel and Palestine. And he's framing it as an initiative of peace with the full support and backing of Donald Trump. So far, the Palestinians are not happy about it. And I'm talking about Palestinian Authority Palestinians. So at the end of the day, there is hope that this match will not go ahead. But this match cannot go ahead. But you see how manipulative is Gianni Infantino, right? Like Donald Trump, they will use and abuse geopolitics for their own personal agenda and personal gains. Until next week, then, inshallah, assalamu alaikum wa rahmatullahi wa barakatuh.
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11 minutes past 6. Assalamu alaikum wa rahmatullahi wa barakatuh. Ahlan wa sahlan wa marhaban bikum. And welcome to Sabah on Muslim Drive Time on Radio Islam International. It is a Monday morning, Yawmul Ithnain, the 13th of Muharram 1448, which is also the 29th of June 2026. Sulaiman Rawat is the name, inshallah, by the permission, the grace, the mercy, the decision, the decree, and the will of Allah tabaraka wa ta'ala. I will be keeping you company between now and 9 a.m. We welcome those listening to us on the radio in Gauteng, medium wave 1548. Those listening to us throughout South Africa, DSTV's Audio Bouquet, channel 826. Those listening to us throughout Southern Africa, free-to-air satellite decoders. And then those listening to us globally via audio streaming on the website, radioislam.co.za. We commence by remembering that Allah tabaraka wa ta'ala is Al-Adl, the being full of justice. The scholars explain there are two things which are necessary for fairness and justice. One is to be so powerful that none can raise one's head against this person's decision. And the other is to be wise, so that one can judge after weighing the matter correctly with wisdom and intelligence, and so that he does not give any inappropriate decision. Thus, Allah is Aziz, the All-Powerful. Sometimes you cannot enforce justice because of fear of repercussion. It's a well-connected person, influential person. And at other times, you can enforce justice, but you're limited in your capacity. Therefore, you can make a mistake in how you assess it. Allah tabaraka wa ta'ala is beyond those limitations. He's all-powerful, aziz. He is all-wise, hakim. That's why they say Allah's whip is silent. Many times, he punishes the oppressors in such a way that even though others do not perceive this punishment, the oppressor knows well that he is receiving punishment for his deeds, and he has come under the seizure of Al-Adil, the being full of justice. This is because in his heart, a prick of consciousness remains with him all the time. He tries to divert and amuse himself, but his heart gains no solace. This is also a type of divine punishment, when there is no solace of the heart. So, if we feel aggrieved, if we feel wronged, remember, Allah is Al-Adl, the being full of justice.

Our dua for this morning, narrated by Abu Huraira radiallahu anhu, recorded in the Sunan of Ibn Majah. Allahumma asimni min ash-shaytan ar-rajim. O Allah, protect me from the cursed shaytan. O Allah, protect me from the cursed shaytan. Allahumma asimni min ash-shaytan ar-rajim. None of us can succeed against the devil's machinations without the help of Allah tabaraka wa ta'ala. Hence, we beseech Allah's help for the devil. The devil, as much as he's got his tricks and his lifelong ambition to mislead the son of Adam alayhi salatu wassalam, he cannot go beyond the power and the decree and the justice of Allah tabaraka wa ta'ala.

0: Well, it's a score on 17 minutes past 6. You are listening to Sabah on Muslim on Radio Islam International. Earlier this morning, news broke of the demise of Maulana Sayyid Salman Husseini Nadwi, well-known scholar in India, a scholar who has visited our shores as well. Inna lillahi wa inna ilayhi raji'un. May Allah tabaraka wa ta'ala forgive Maulana's deficiencies and grant him Jannatul Firdaus. Also, overnight, Major General Feroz Khan was shot in Houghton late last night. It seems like it was a hit. Details are sketchy at the moment. They say he's fighting for his life in hospital. He had to undergo surgery. And now it remains to be seen how things will unfold from here onwards. And then there's so much to discuss. The revelations yesterday by John Steenhuisen about how he was betrayed, but also about how he alleges that Tony Leon's company is kind of dictating terms in as far as what the ministers should do and who they should meet and in which direction business should go. Those allegations are now under scrutiny. Then there's the whole March and March situation. A lot of developments and reports over the weekend. We'll be speaking to Professor Patrick Bond about it. He's a political analyst in a short while. Then, you know, we'll look at the newspapers. We've got more discussion coming around this with Kanita Hunter, the spokesperson for the KZN Premier, and a two-way discussion with civil society activists. So a lot of coverage in that regard, inshallah. Also the Palestine report with Maulana Ibrahim Musa coming up, and our hadith discussion, our tafsir of Surah Al-Ankabut, and the theme discussion for this week. All of this coming up between now and 9 o'clock, inshallah. The WhatsApp number 072-786-1548. It's now 19 minutes past 6.
1: Sabah al-Muslim is brought to you by Mercedes-Benz Johannesburg South. Agents for Mercedes-Benz cars, Mercedes-Benz vans, and Mercedes EQ.
2: The only Muslim-owned Mercedes-Benz dealership in Johannesburg.
0: South Africans are holding their collective breath as anti-immigrant organizations get ready for the deadline that they set down for all undocumented migrants to leave the country. Well, to unpack this with us, we are joined by on the line by political analyst Professor Patrick Bond. Patrick, a very good morning to you and welcome.
3: Salaam alaikum, Solomon. Very nice to be with you this morning.
0: Alaikum salam. So what's your assessment in terms of where we are currently? It seems like some leaders are breaking away and saying that there's no march. Others seem to remain defiant. Government is saying that they're ready, they've got things under control. And the debate rages about whether this is just a protest, which is constitutionally guaranteed in terms of the right to protest, or whether it's actually vigilante behavior.
3: Well, or it could be even a worse phenomenon, which is a misleading, let's say, even proto-fascistic current in the polity. The politics of proto-fascism in South Africa has xenophobia, Afrophobia, South Asian phobia, but it also fuses with some of the wealthy white right-wingers who want to break Western Cape away from South Africa. It probably overlaps a bit with the ZCC. They were very pro-Israel at the moment, and they have protested, for example, earlier this year against Naledi Pandor at the Nelson Mandela Foundation, and 110,000 were brought of the ZCC were brought to Soccer City last November to hear pro-Israel speech by the chief rabbi, Warren Goldstein. None of this is a hidden. It's a sort of bubbling of proto-fascism that could bring these three currents together. So it could be worse even. And I think we'll test out what the state will do in three or four hotspots, Durban, Pietermaritzburg, and Joburg. I think those are going to be the sites. There are obviously some other very big problem areas around where local folk feel that they can go and grab the possessions of immigrants if they force them out of shacks or houses. But I would certainly watch here in Johannesburg in Lake Bilbrow, because that's where one of the sites where I believe a confrontation of a pretty violent nature could well occur, and whether the police, which are currently harassing immigrants like never before, I'd like to understand, or even the SANDF, the army, would come in, still remains to be seen.
0: Now, there has been many theories, counter-theories. March and March leaders seem to be denying that they're getting any funding from any local political party, including the DA, the MK. They're also denying very categorically that they're receiving any funding from Zionist entities or from the U.S. They seem to be suggesting that some of the NGOs funded by the U.S. are actually criticizing them for their initiative. And they're lashing out at those who are criticizing them, saying that you are trying to stop us from legitimately protesting against that which is illegal.
3: Yeah, they will certainly say there's an illegality associated with many immigrants who've been forced over the border, largely by circumstances not of their own making. People, for example, the Malawian Consul General at a big summit in Durban on Thursday complained about the climate catastrophe affecting Lake Malawi, where 73% of Malawians get their fish, and they can't fish nearly as much. I think they're down about 35% productivity. People are actually literally hungry, unable to get their proteins, or in parts of Malawi that have been hit by cyclones the last 6-7 years. And of course, there's no country, but let's say no capitalist economy in the world that has contributed to the climate catastrophe more than South Africa's mineral energy complex that is measured by emissions per person per unit of output. South Africa's main cause of the climate crisis using that measure. Obviously, the U.S. is in absolute terms. Historically, China is today. But if you kind of put it together, it's like the U.S. imperialist politics in Latin America creating such chaos that one of the blowbacks is immigration, and there's a sub-imperial power in the region with, for example, Standard Bank, major financial institution, squeezing with the International Monetary Fund assisting. That means, you know, there's an economic crisis in Malawi. It's quite serious, and that's the second reason that the Consul General explained to the people in Durban on Thursday. I think it's perfectly accurate. Everything I've said, by the way, is factual. It's not a conspiracy, but there are conspiracies. There are plenty of conspiracies that this is a CIA plot, they're Zionists, and I just don't believe any of them until we've seen any evidence. And whether the funding for March in March, which seems to be coming from various crowdfunding sources, it could be some donor. There's a guy called Rob Herseth, who's known as a you know, sort of a donor to some of the right-wing forces. He's good friends with the main xenophobe in government, Gaten McKenzie. He's tight with at one point the founder of Operation Dadula, Tankalek Lamini. So, you know, these are links that are vague. You know, we sort of know about them. There's some social media. We haven't seen any proof though, have we?
0: What do you make of the likes of Herman Mashaba and Gaten McKenzie? McKenzie seems to have gone a bit quiet of late, but Mashaba is defiant. He's saying March in March is not a vigilante group. He's actually hoping that Jacinta would avail herself to be his mayoral candidate for Ikurhuleni, and that if he becomes mayor, then foreigners should run.
3: Yes, he did. I just saw him in a discussion with some journalists, including a very strong critic on this front, Kenyatta Hunter, but J.J. Dabani put some tough questions to Mashaba, and you're absolutely right. He's absolutely unrelenting. He, you know, is a kind of doesn't like Donald Trump, he says, but he's in that sort of mode of a businessman who comes in and has this retrograde right-wing populist agenda. He's looking for votes. Won't get that many. There's so many out there competing, including Patriotic Alliance. And so I think this is one of the sites where these smaller parties may be out fishing for xenophobic votes. They may get quite a few more in November. And this is why all this whole period leading up to November 4 is quite dangerous. Yeah, I haven't seen McKenzie very recently, but of course his party and he has done quite a bit of damage. And I think the tendency of those two, Action SA and Patriotic Alliance, but don't forget in the ruling party, we have a health minister, Aaron Motsoaledi, during his period as health minister, being, you know, quite xenophobic as far as public access to citizens or residents' rights to health care, or the premier of Limpopo, Poppy Ramatuba. These are top politicians, and the ANC have not been disciplined. So there's a problem by Cyril Ramaphosa facing this right-wing populist pressure. And I think when the African ambassadors or politicians, especially Nigerian, but all over the continent, are beginning to say, we're going to actually put pressure on Ramaphosa to clamp down on the xenophobes by taking it out on some of the companies. MTN is probably the best example. Ramaphosa used to be a chair, considered a very, very corrupt company for its bribery in Iran, its role in Afghanistan, its illicit financial flows from many African countries and the tax dodging in Nigeria. So that might be one that we see come under pressure. Tourism from the African continent very much reduced at the moment. So there may be some countervailing nonviolent pressure, like the apartheid regime faced boycott, divestment, sanctions. Maybe it's time again for that sort of pressure to be put on Ramaphosa so there's a bit more of a clampdown so that these right-wing populists don't do any violence and damage.
0: All right, Patrick, thank you so much for your time and for chatting to us. We really appreciate it.
3: Thanks, Robin.
0: It's now time for the headlines. Then we listen to the recitation of Surah Yasin by Sheikh Ara Al-Hududi, after which we take a look at the morning newspaper.

0: 10 minutes past 7, you are listening to Sabah Al Muslim at Radio Islam International. The big story is the looming deadline, June 30th, tomorrow. You know, it's a challenge from a media perspective as well. There are those who feel that don't give it disproportionate coverage because that plays into the hands of those who want to create chaos. Now, that begs another question. Who is it that wants to create chaos? March and March leaders say, we don't want to create chaos. We are exercising our constitutional right to march. And we're marching against illegal behavior. For anyone to be in this country without proper documentation is illegal. Others are saying, but hold on. There was loss of life in Malawi. In Pietermaritzburg of Malawian nationals. There are various reports and clips circulating of people being intimidated, of ordinary citizens doing the work of police without having the authority to do so. So therefore, you cannot claim that what you're doing is you know, all within the ambit of the law. The counterclaim then from the March and March leaders is that there will always be infiltration, there will always be elements that are not part of us that will do this. The narrative being spun on social media is if you're in any way critical or skeptical of the march and its intentions, then you are protecting those who are illegally in the country. And in all likelihood, it's because it suits your economic interest. That's the kind of counter-narrative that is being spun. We saw that Muslim journalists are coming under fire for their religion and for their gender. Like Khalita Hunter, when she tackled Herman Mashaba about alleged vigilante behavior on the part of March and March, and he said he takes exception. She was lambasted on the basis of her gender, and she was lambasted on the basis of her religion, and all of a sudden Islam becomes the subject matter. So that is another narrative that has developed significantly on social media, where Muslims are being attacked specifically and accused of harboring and protecting illegal immigrants and doing so because it suits their own economic interests, allegedly. We spoke to Professor Patrick Bond in the last hour. He's saying that, and many are saying this, and this is the issue globally when it comes to anti-immigrant sentiment. You conduct yourself in a particular way that plays a part in people having to immigrate. So he's saying, like, look at those Malawians whose livelihood depended on fishing in Lake Malawi, and because of the impact on climate change, they were no longer able to earn their livelihood. And South Africa is a big contributor towards the impact on climate change on the continent. In Europe and in the Western world, you do illegal invasions of countries, and you conduct yourself politically and militarily in a way that forces people to immigrate. Then you blame them for immigration. So while South Africa may not be to blame for most of those who come to our country seeking better economic prospects, they do play their part. See, that the point he was making is that the issue is more complex, and that people have real life challenges. It's not always only war-torn countries that result in their people having to seek asylum or seek refugee status. That said, we're going to talk about it a bit more. Khanita Hunter will join us for the Debrief Network report just at about 7:45. We are scheduled to speak to the KZN Premier spokesperson just after 8. And then we have a two-way discussion with two individuals from civil society about the issue in the next hour as well. Another big story over the weekend is this explosive interview that John Steenhuisen gave to News 24. He speaks about being betrayed by Jordan Hill Lewis. The guarantee was given that he would be allowed to finish the job he started at as Minister of Agriculture. How this, caucusing was taking place that to challenge him for leader. And then he decided to step down so that he could avoid that and focus his energies on being Minister of Agriculture. Whether he made the decision or he was forced to make the decision, I suppose you could still argue that point. But what's of greater concern, that's in internal party politics, right? But where he's saying that Tony Leon was acting as a lobbyist while remaining highly influential in DA circles. And this is through his consultancy, Resolve Communications. Now, previously, Tony Leon has said that lobbying is legal, it's legitimate, and it's done. He does it in a transparent manner. Steenhuisen claims there was pressure on the ministers that Leon and others would contact DA ministers on behalf of corporate interests. And he then said ministers must govern in the public interest, not for private clients. He then also went on to say that Leon became one of the driving forces, this is his allegation, behind the public campaign against him because it suited the interest of his clients. He then also went on to speak about, you know, the broader, what he calls, Efrimaga ecosystem. And that the broader network helped create sustained pressure on him politically, and that he was expected to lie and say there was a white genocide when he accompanied Ramaphosa to the White House last year. So these are the allegations. It would be interesting to see if Tony Leon responds and what his response would be. Remember previously, right, in Herman, in Michael Beaumont's book, I think it was, where he wrote about Herman Mashaba, they spoke and they alleged that the book was called The Accidental Mayor, that when Mashaba was Joburg mayor, Leon tried to secure a 300 million rand City of Joburg contract for a client, and that Mashaba told him he had no say over who received city business, and that Resolve Communications tried to seek further engagement with the city after that. So Mashaba and Beaumont both came out yesterday saying, well, we told you so, and that time no one wanted to believe us. Like I said, Leon, it would seem, is just what previously I said, that see, this what I'm doing, lobbying, is legal. It's not something which is illegal. 16 minutes past 7, time now for this morning's hadith. And then, after the break, we have the Palestine Report with Maulana Ibrahim Musa.
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0: We start a new chapter, 104, the chapter on eating food that is closest to one and instructing one who does not know the etiquette of eating. It's a repeat hadith, number 740. 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The Messenger of Allah sallallahu alayhi wa sallam said to me, young boy, take the name of Allah, eat with your right hand, and eat that which is closest to you. Three etiquette of eating, Nabi sallallahu alayhi wa sallam taught this young boy. The Nabi of Allah didn't deem it beneath him to teach a young boy. They say what you teach children in their youth,

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3: Maulana, assalamu alaikum wa rahmatullahi wa barakatuh, and welcome.
4: Wa alaikum assalam wa rahmatullahi wa barakatuh. Shukran, Maulana.
3: Trump's Board of Peace plans to grant itself total legal immunity.
4: Yes, that work is still happening in the background. The so-called Board of Peace that was authorized by the United Nations Security Council to be able to basically colonially administer Gaza, according to a draft resolution of this board that was obtained from the by the Guardian, they're planning to grant themselves sweeping legal immunity. And also the draft resolution says that it would allow the Board of Peace themselves to obtain public property in Gaza free of charge. So this four-page resolution, which was labeled sensitive but unclassified, extends broad protections to every member of the Board of Peace. So anybody associated with it, the officials, affiliates, technocrats, international military forces and contractors will work for the Board of Peace, and they would have immunity from any arrest, detention or legal proceedings in the courts or other entities of Gaza. That's one section. The other section says that the Board of Peace will be entitled to facilities free of charge, public premises needed for the accomplishment of its missions in Gaza. Legally, this poses major problems, where legal experts say that, for example, this property clause will open the door to illegal confiscation of Palestinian property. And others are saying the previous clause will relieve the Board of Peace and its affiliates from prosecution in international courts. They're basically saying there's no external oversight and international law does not apply whatsoever relating to the Board of Peace, essentially becoming a law unto itself. Omar Shakir, the executive director at Dawn, saying that this affords the Board of Peace the unilateral power to seize Palestinian land, taking a page out of Israel's playbook. And far from signaling an end to the genocide, this document representing this board is actually entrenching some of the ugliest signature characteristics of the Israeli occupation.
3: Adhan has been banned for a prolonged period now at the Ibrahimi Masjid.
4: Yeah, one of the reports, you know, saying that it was already ongoing for 5 days when the Islamic Waqf out at the Ibrahim Masjid in Al-Khalil had issued a statement. It's continued even beyond that, now more than a week. This is the latest escalation against the Masjid. In addition to the banning of the Adhan, the Israeli army has also issued directives, barring the Masjid's director as well as its head of custodians from entering the site for 12 days. They're claiming that this is because of maintenance and they are putting a new roof over the Masjid's courtyard. But we need to understand that the Masjid is still functioning in its limited way as it always has done. Salah is still being performed, but Adhan is not being called out, which in itself is not totally unique. In a single month, as is recorded meticulously by the Palestinians, sometimes there could be 70 to 90 missed Adhans because the Adhan room is situated in the part of the Masjid that's under Israeli control. So soldiers, the Muazzin often has to get or always has to get permission from the soldiers to call the Adhan. So it's an old policy, but the degree to which it has been carried out this time continuously and not random salahs has been unprecedented. It also comes on the back of another Masjid in Hebron, where a masked soldier and settler broke into the Masjid last Friday, hung up Israeli flags, disrupted the Adhan, and played Hebrew music through the loudspeakers in place of the Adhan.

0: And Netanyahu's ever-expanding list of homes.
1: So this is an internal Israeli matter in a sense, but it does show, number one, the paranoia of Netanyahu, and number two, the corruption of Netanyahu. So his official residence is something called Balfour House in Jerusalem. That has been under renovation for 4 years, and a cost there to the Israeli taxpayer of, and inevitably to the Palestinians as well, of 50 million shekels. Then he has a private villa. That property too is undergoing renovations and security upgrades there following a Hezbollah attack there include the installation of a 1.7 million shekel window. But with security upgrades, which obviously cost a lot, there have been upgrades to the swimming pool, to the garden, and according to the Haaretz report, every crisis for Netanyahu is an opportunity. And this kind of pattern repeats itself at so many of Netanyahu's official as well as other residences around occupied Palestine. And Haaretz investigation also revealed that in recent months, in addition to all of these official residences and private villas, the prime minister moved into yet another new state-funded residence in an apartment building in Jerusalem, where another spending spree then ensued. One of the apartments in the building was converted into a beauty salon for the prime minister and his wife. Their son, Yair Netanyahu, was in Florida, came back to join them. And according to the testimonies collected by Haaretz, Israeli employees, state employees, have to run errands for the son as well, delivering grilled cheese sandwiches from the prime minister's office kitchen. So just by this reporting, 100 million Israeli shekels for the renovation and planning of official residences, and tens of millions more allocated to Netanyahu's private homes. By their audit, the scale of spending, extravagance, and entitlement reflected in the demands of Netanyahu and his wife is simply without precedent, even in Israeli society.
0: Finally then, Moana, what's your observations in terms of how the Palestinian issue has become a factor in terms of how the narrative is developing, especially on social media, when it comes to the anti-immigrant protests here in South Africa?
1: I've been watching this space for a while in terms of a development of a narrative of South Africa first, and I would date it back probably to especially around the period when the flights of, the controversial flights of Palestinians arrived at Oak Tambo International Airport. It was obviously part of some covert Israeli relocation scheme. And from that time, it was always, South Africa first, protecting of South Africa borders, and trying to frame the Palestinian issue as a foreign matter, as a this is prioritization of foreign interests over South African interests, and I think that obviously has grown in leaps and bounds over recent times. I would say over the past week we've seen the lampooning of Palestinian advocacy in South Africa, together with trying to paint the Palestinian advocacy in South Africa as part of a foreign that South Africa stood with Palestine, but Palestinians are not standing with South Africa, and the funding for Palestinian advocacy comes from abroad. Although there seems to be a determined push in this regard, I would suggest that it's nothing reactive in the present moment. It actually was something that was in the building up for a very long time. I would point to perhaps as early as March, April, when the Palestinian curriculum project was done by certain entities in South Africa, and the person was peddling misinformation about that from that time was none other than Jacinta Mangobese Zuma, who suggested and posted that this is actually being rolled out from foreign entities into South African public schools, which was a total misrepresentation of the project. So it certainly seems to be a determined push to conflate Palestinian solidarity and those who are assisting Palestinian solidarity with a foreign agenda in South Africa.
0: Thank you so much for your time. Assalamu alaikum wa rahmatullahi wa barakatuh. Time now for the headlines.
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0: Maharaja, assalamu alaikum wa rahmatullahi wa barakatuh.
1: Wa alaikum assalam wa rahmatullahi wa barakatuh.
0: How
1: are
0: you doing?
1: Alhamdulillah, doing very well, Maharaj. It's a nice, good week, and it starts off bright and sunny. It's holidays as well for the kids and teachers alike, so alhamdulillah.
0: Oh, yeah. People like me sometimes have to be reminded that it's school holidays.
1: Yeah.
0: When you go home, then you realize, hey, what's he doing here? Oh, okay, it's holiday, it's holiday. Looks like a bit of a warmer day today and tomorrow, 21, and then the temperatures drop again midweek.
1: Mm.
0: And by Friday, it's like only 16 degrees. Going to be a bit chilly in the latter part of this week. But those who are on holiday, as long as they're on holiday in Durban, I think the weather's quite good. Although today, there's like a 65% rain prediction, but 24 degrees. And late in the week, it's nice and warm and no rain. Yeah. I suppose over the weekend, one topic dominating discussion wherever you went?
1: Yes, most certainly. Over the past, not just the weekend, but over the past few weeks, I would say, the concern, the anticipation, the worry, the fear. But I suppose, you know, as we said last week also, we were discussing about this, not just forwarding every message that you get, being a bit more, you know, not being reckless and just spreading everything that you hear and see, being a bit more careful with what you say and what you send out on your social media platforms. And now, most importantly, turning to Allah subhanahu wa ta'ala, making dua to Allah subhanahu wa ta'ala for the goodness, not just of ourselves, but for the entire country and the people of the country and whoever lives in it. We should never underestimate the power of dua.
0: What's I don't know how to describe it, you know, how this Islamophobic narrative that develops if Muslims are seen to be in any way critical or even skeptical or even asking questions about the initiative and the marches and the like. And why that doesn't happen when Christians say the same, or when Tamils or Jews, anybody else. And if it's Indians, then, you know, there seems to be this backlash of hate. But there are so many Africans themselves who are critical of the march.
1: Okay.
0: Julius Malema, Thabo Mbeki, amongst many others, not only politicians. So I think that's where the question comes in, that, you know, where's this coming from? It raises a kind of question mark. Anyway, let's move to the clues.
1: Interestingly, these holidays, and, you know, children, maybe parents, mums at home got a bit more time. They should be spending that time a bit more constructive. So the first clue we're giving the listeners, today's word is all about books. It's all about books.
0: So you want children to read in the holidays?
1: Yeah, they should be doing that. Read, yeah. That's why you said books, not just reading the cell phones. Reading books, good quality books.
0: E-books?
1: E-books is fine. So long as it's a good book, it's a good read.
0: So then they would be reading on the device and telling their parents they're reading.
1: That's the problem. If a child is that focused and they can open that e-book and just read the book and not get caught up with anything else, then why not?
0: Right. We'll wait for the further clues. We'll ask parents to get their children involved. So this will help stimulate them a little bit. Try and give them the clues and see if they can figure out the answers. Time now for this morning's tafsir.
2: Tafsir with Mawlana Sulaiman Rawat on Sabahul Muslim.
0: All right, so let's do a recap of the verses that we discussed in our last discussion on Friday. أعوذ بالله من الشيطان الرجيم بسم الله الرحمن الرحيم يا عبادي الذين آمنوا إن أرضي واسعة فإياي فعبدون. O my servants who believed, my earth is vast, so worship me alone. In other words, Nabi Sallallahu Alaihi Wasallam had asked the Sahaba to make hijrah to Abyssinia so it would be easier for them to practice their faith. Naturally, they were heartsore having to leave their homes. They were apprehensive about how they would earn a livelihood, and Allah is saying to them that go into the earth. It's vast. My earth is vast. Worship me alone. Kullu nafsin dha'iqatul maut, thumma ilayna turja'un. Every soul shall taste death. Then it is to us that you will be returned. This is a temporary hijrah that you have to make. because this world is temporary and this life is temporary, everyone has to make the permanent hijrah from this world towards the akhirah. So don't let it make you too despondent. وَالَّذِينَ آمَنُوا وَعَمِلُوا الصَّالِحَاتِ, those who believed and did good deeds, لَنُبَوِّئَنَّهُمْ مِنَ الْجَنَّةِ غُرَفًا, we shall assign to them lofty dwellings in paradise. تَجْرِي مِنْ تَحْتِيَ الْأَنْهَارِ, beneath which rivers flow. خَالِدِينَ فِيهَا, abiding therein forever. نِعْمَ أَجْرُ الْعَامِلِينَ, an excellent reward for those who labor. Meaning, I am not oblivious of this great sacrifice that you're making by leaving your homeland. And your homeland is no ordinary one. It's Makkah al-Mukarramah. For the sake of Allah, for the sake of the deen of Allah, your reward will be great. الَّذِينَ صَبَرُوا عَلَىٰ رَبِّهِمْ يَتَوَكَّلُونَ, those who remain patient and place their trust in their sustainer. So for anyone, right, this is one specific example that resulted in the revelation of these verses, but anyone, when upholding the command of Allah and for the sake of Allah and for the sake of the deen of Allah, has to go through a situation of patience and they show reliance on Allah, Allah promises them the reward. Then Allah consoles them with regards to sustenance. وَكَأَيِّمْ مِنْ دَابَّةٍ لَا تَحْمِلُ رِزْقَهَا, how many a creature is there that does not pay its sustenance? The cow doesn't have a freezer that I'm stocking my food for tomorrow. The lion kills and eats and then waits till the food is digested and then goes for the next kill. There's no backup, you know, there's no savings. Allahu yarzuquha wa iyyakum, Allah provides for it and for you as well. So don't worry, like Allah provides for those animals, Allah will provide for you. Wa huwa as-sami'ul 'alim, he's all hearing, all knowing. He knows your concerns, he knows your fears, he knows your apprehensions. So those are the verses that we discussed previously. Hijrah was a great thing. Sahaba, when they had to make hijrah from Makkah to Medina, that was a compulsory hijrah. It became a sign of your faith. It could not be that you were Muslim but you did not make hijrah unless you could not afford, you did not have the means to make hijrah. So it was a compulsory thing. And it was a difficult thing, but it was compulsory. It was only after the liberation of Makkah, Fath Makkah, that Nabi Sallallahu Alaihi Wasallam said, nah, hijrah is no longer compulsory because Makkah now became part of Darul Islam. Otherwise, it was something that Sahaba had to do. And it Allah was consoling them and giving them courage and giving them hope. وَلَئِنْ سَأَلْتَهُمْ مَنْ خَلَقَ السَّمَاوَاتِ وَالْأَرْضَ وَسَخَّرَ الشَّمْسَ وَالْقَمَرَ لَيَكُولُنَّ اللَّهُ فَأَنَّا يُفَكُونَ, if you ask them, who is it who created the heavens and earth and subjected the sun and moon? They will reply, Allah. How then are they deviating? Allah is talking here about the mushrikeen, the polytheists. They believe that Allah is in control of everything, yet they don't want to trust in Allah alone. They want to trust in their idols. Allahu yabsutu rizqa limay yasha'u min 'ibadihi wa yaqdir, Allah expands sustenance for whom he wills of his servants and he constricts for whom he wills. Inna Allah bi kulli shay'in 'alim, surely Allah is aware of everything. Like Allah sends rain to some parts and no rain to other parts, more rain to some parts, less rain to other parts, Allah is equally in control of sustenance. There's no idol that is in control of sustenance. And Allah in his wisdom knows who to give and who not to give, and who to give more and who to give less. Wala in sa'altahum man nazzala min as-sama'i ma'an fa ahya bihi al-ardha min ba'di mawtiha la yaqulunna Allah, if you ask them, who is it who sent down water from the skies, thereby giving life to the earth after it had been lifeless? They will reply, Allah. قُلِ الْحَمْدُ لِلَّهِ, all praise is due to Allah, but أَكْثَرُهُمْ لَا يَعْقِلُونَ, but most of them do not understand. So the rains are not sent equally, sustenance won't be sent equally, but what is definite is that it's all in the control of Allah Tabaraka wa Ta'ala. And if it's all in the control of Allah Tabaraka wa Ta'ala, then turn to Allah alone and don't turn to any idols. And as for believers, if Allah is controlling the rain, Allah is controlling your sustenance. So if you have to do something like making hijrah, which on the apparent would constrain and limit your sustenance, then have conviction in Allah Tabaraka wa Ta'ala. Because in the end of the day, وَمَا هَذِي الْحَيَاةُ الدُّنْيَا إِلَّا لَهُ وَلَعِبُ, the life of this world is nothing but amusement and play. You know, that's what most of the people get involved in. وَإِنَّ الدَّارَ الْآخِرَةَ لَهِيَ الْحَيَوَانُ, as for the abode of the hereafter, this is the true life. So focus on doing that which will benefit you in the true life, even if it comes at some cost when it's this worldly life. And this verse also tells us that the mushrikeen, as intelligent as they are, and as much as they believe that Allah is the control of the rains and Allah is the creator of the heavens and the earth, because they get involved in worldly pursuits, in plain amusement, they then fall into these deviant beliefs like worshipping of idols. لو كانوا يعلمون, if only they possessed understanding. You may have degrees, you may be considered an intelligent society, but you don't truly have understanding and then you don't recognize Allah as he ought to be recognized. So we are now, that was the first verse. The last verse we discussed today was the first verse of the last ruku of Surah Al-Ankabut. We'll continue the discussion tomorrow, inshallah. After the break, the debrief report with Qanita Handa.
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0: Kanita, assalamu alaikum wa rahmatullahi wa barakatuh and welcome.
3: Wa alaikum assalam. Shukran for having me, Morana.
0: Now, before we discuss your two recent articles, I think it's important that we must highlight and mention that what transpired yesterday on social media, where you as a journalist came under attack based on your gender and on your race, that is something that I think we have to very categorically mention is totally unacceptable. A journalist's religion or race or gender should never become the basis of personal attacks or intimidation tactics. I mean, people need to engage with the reportage, and they need to engage with the views as robustly as they want. And I think as a society, we need to then ask ourselves how we can come to the assistance of journalists who find themselves in such a situation. So that said, I think in both your articles, you're acknowledging that South Africans have legitimate concerns about illegal immigration. But at the same time, you argue that there's a danger when public mobilization shifts from demanding effective governance to othering foreign nationals and identifying migrants as the source of society's problems. March and others have continuously denied that they're not a vigilante group, that they're not racist, that they're not xenophobic, they're not Afrophobic. What does the evidence tell us, Kanita?
3: Well, the evidence points to three very serious and troubling facts. The first is that you're seeing a sustained effort to cultivate this mass anger, which would normally be, contained into sort of service delivery protests or disdain at the government, and repurposing that at anger, at foreign nationals. And even though there's this, distinction to say they are against illegal immigration, what we've seen practically is that it has been against foreign nationals broadly. The second part of it is the part which informed what we saw yesterday coming out from Durban, which is the police minister leading a government response that cost the state something like 600 million rand. So why is that? And this is because, I set out to try to understand what is informing government's response and how do they make sense of what is happening. And what you found is this nexus that has been activated, a nexus that sits at the intersection of extortionist crime, which is the construction mafia, the mobilization of Zulu nationalism in the form of Amabutu, and then with links to former President Jacob Zuma. Now, these three links in the form of, there's one particular individual that's currently under investigation, but the nexus of this is what we saw Jacob Zuma try to mobilize in 2018, and then what was fully sort of unleashed in July 2021. And that's why you see this nervousness to say that what's actually at play here is not simply concerned citizens in the form of March taking to the streets, but that there is this very sinister and nefarious underhand campaign. And the way this was exposed is that this anti-immigrant campaign or efforts was used as a leverage tool for other efforts, political as well as criminal. And so then you understand that what happens publicly is not what is happening behind the scenes. And then you have the third element, which is this pending deadline of June 30. And what we have normalized is that it is an unsanctioned, unofficial effort by individuals that said, if foreign nationals do not leave the country, they will face the wrath of ordinary citizens. That is vigilantism. It is illegal, as the president repeatedly said, for any citizen to stop and search and essentially make a analysis on someone's official documentation to be in the country. And when you visit some of these transit camps. Yesterday I was in Woodmead outside the Malawian consulate. You see this level of fear sitting in the eyes of people who have absolute no certainty, with only this extreme fear that should they be still be in the country by June 30, which is tomorrow, they will face they will die, and so the question then becomes is how have we come this far, how have we lost that much of humanity that it becomes completely and utterly it's deemed unpatriotic to have concern about a 3-month-old baby sleeping outside for 2 weeks outside the Zimbabwean consulate in Cape Town, for example, or in Durban, or in any of these sites. And so what you see here is this fostering and nurturing of othering. And so, Rolanda, in your reference about the abuse that we had faced yesterday is that in my many years as a journalist, we've faced extreme social media backlash. I was a victim of the Bell Pottinger era. But what you're seeing now is more sinister than that, because the translation between online hate and real life consequences is direct. Secondly, that it is a sustained effort to use me as the face of Islamophobia in many ways. And there seems to be this direction that when we're done with the foreigners, we're coming for you. And so what I argue is that we've seen all over the world, and that's the part that we cannot ignore as South Africa, is that this play out of the anti-immigrant sentiment is exactly what we've seen all over the world. And the othering just continues to other groups.
0: Why do you think, Kanita, that Muslims and Indians are coming into the firing line in as far as this racist and Islamophobic backlash is concerned? What you were saying and what other religious communities are saying is not all that different. I mean, the Christians have been critical of this initiative. Africans, politicians from various religious and racial backgrounds have been critical. Why is it that it seems like, at least, that in Islam and Muslims and the Indian community are being specifically targeted when they come out and ask the critical questions?
3: I think it's just the extension of scapegoating, because it's foreign nationals today, it may be Muslims tomorrow. Tsonga people are facing the consequences. They've marched the South African Human Rights Commission last week because one of the members of the community actually died, right? And so it's just the natural course of othering and scapegoating. And so we have to sort of step out of it, the realm, from questioning why we are targets, to understand what is fueling this and what is the genesis of this particular efforts to have this mass scapegoating for South Africa's very real problems. Why is this not being left at the door of the government, who has objectively failed in many regards for the last 15 to 20 years? And so the danger of the moment is not about the fact that it's the cultivation of mass anger and the weaponization of it as a leverage tool, that it is not sporadic, that it is not simply about people's mass anger at foreign nationals, to say the South Africans are holistically xenophobic. There's an interesting point, is that you've seen South Africans and foreign nationals living side by side in communities all over South Africa for decades, right? And yes, there had been issues of concerns before, and you've also seen this attempt at driving isolationist politics, like, has been very popular in Europe, have been popular in many jurisdictions around the world, right? So South Africa is not exempt from it. But the point is that sits in constitutionally sanctioned forums, which is something like elections. So if a Herman Mashaba, for example, of Action SA says wants to drive all the foreigners out, or Gaetan McKenzie says abahambe, the voters can look at that and decide whether they give them a mandate or not. But what you see in these shadow dubious movements like March in March and Operation Tudula and all of these is that what you're seeing is this effort and this language of using legitimate community concerns and then driving it to the door of foreign nationals. And what we don't know is what sits at the heart of it. The second part of it is that when you analyze the fear that has driven those thousands and thousands of Malawians and Zimbabweans and Nigerians to try to get safety, it's on the very real threat that they will be killed should they stay in South Africa or in the communities that they had set up homes in. And so it's not only extremely likely, but according to intelligence estimates, it is true that this March in March narrative has mushroomed and been vulnerable of being hijacked by this nexus, whose objective is just simply to create instability. And so you as an ordinary citizen with legitimate concerns about government failures may feel represented by these mass movements, but essentially at the nexus of it is something far more nefarious than you can even imagine. And so I think that that is the effort that the government has been taking in the consultations it's been having with traditional leaders. Yesterday the president met with the Zulu King, because a big part of the concern is that figures very close to him in this shadowy network are the ones that are bankrolling and funding this movement.
0: Arita, as always, shukran so much for your time.
3: Barakallahu feek.
0: Assalamu alaikum wa rahmatullahi wa barakatuh.
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0: Well, we welcome our listeners out in Durban and Pietermaritzburg listening via Radio Lansar. It's been a busy morning, as you can imagine. We've spoken quite a bit about March in March, and I'll summarize some of that in a bit. We spoke about the attack overnight on General Feroz Khan, and he's currently, according to reports, fighting for his life in hospital. And we're scheduled to speak to the KZN Premier's spokesperson in a short while. But before that, Mawaja, the latest in terms of the clues.
1: Latest in terms of the clues, Mawaja, the very first clue we gave the listeners today, we said we're speaking about books. That was the first clue. It's got to do with books. Now here's where the trick comes in, Mawaja, because the second clue is that it's not about the reading of books. So the word itself that we're looking at, we're not saying don't read books, read as much as you can. But the second clue that we're giving the listeners today, the word that we are looking at doesn't have to do with the reading of books. It's got to do with books, but something else about books, not reading of books.
0: Not reading of books, eh? All right. What we'll do is that we'll take a quick commercial break and then speak to the KZN Premier spokesperson, after which we have a two-way discussion with Stephanie Desodarbandi, an immigration expert, and Rohat Desai from Siafana Sonke Action Campaign, about this March in March initiative and the protests tomorrow. Later in the hour, we talk about Zimbabwe. And we also unpack some of what was discussed in the last hour, inshallah. Just gone 12 minutes past 8.

0: Welcome back to Sabah Al Muslim on Radio Islam International. And it's all focus on June 30th deadline. I see the KwaZulu-Natal Premier Tamin Tuli has vowed that the province will not relive the devastation of the July 2021 unrest. He also warned political parties against exploiting tomorrow's anti-foreigner march. And to tell us more, we are joined this morning on the line by Bongani Gina, Head of Government's Communications. Bongani, very good morning to you and welcome.
1: Good morning, Mr. Rabat, and good morning to all your listeners as well. I'm glad that you invited me. Thank you so much.
0: So what's in place tomorrow that would give citizens of this country realistic assurance that we're not going to see a kind of reoccurrence of what happened in July 2021?
1: Indeed, Mr. Rabat, if criminal elements do not creep in to what is already expected and organized, we can indeed, as the provincial government, security cluster, as well as all stakeholders that are involved in keeping the province safe, are well prepared. We've engaged, as the provincial government, all relevant stakeholders, including embassies and consulates and high commissioners from the concerned African countries. We've had discussions with them, roundtable discussions. But moreover, just yesterday, the Honourable Premier met with the police minister who came to the province to ensure that it was all system go in terms of keeping the province safe. There was a police parade and they were briefed thoroughly. And the intelligence services have been numerous times been briefing the Premier as to what to expect. But moreover, on Saturday, the Honourable Premier met with all community safety structures, including Neighborhood Watch, CPF, CCPC, and SAPS as well. So, as well, we've made it clear, the Premier has made it clear to the organizers of the marches that definitely they must make sure that they stick to the plan that has been submitted to SAPS and government on the routes that they'll be marching and that the marches will be peaceful.
0: So to what extent can the leaders of the march be held responsible if, God forbid, there is violence or there is looting? You know, would it just be easy for them to say, well, it was a third force, it was criminal elements, it was not our people and we can't be held directly responsible?
1: Yes, unfortunately, the law only deals with the lawbreakers. If they are in the marching peacefully and they have not said any words that are encouraging anarchy and violence, but then they won't be held accountable. But I can assure you that even in the communities, including small towns and townships, we definitely have SAPS members patrolling, working together with NEPA, Woodwatch, and community safety structures, but including the army. The army has been deployed to some parts of the province, especially to towns that are volatile or considered to be on high risk.
0: Now, there has been some criticism of the KZN Premier for appearing on the same stage as the leaders of the anti-immigrant marches. Whilst these leaders claim that they're not doing anything illegal, it's their constitutional right to protest, and that they want to protest peacefully and without any violence, the criticism is rooted in the fact that they are othering foreign nationals and scapegoating foreign nationals as being primarily responsible for many of the woes in our country, and that could easily fuel tensions. That's the weaponizing of mass dissatisfaction around unemployment and economic concerns in South Africa. Why did the Premier feel it necessary to share the stage with them?
1: Well, their call is the same call as the Premier and as the provincial government. The provincial government believes that illegal and undocumented foreign nationals should indeed leave the province. and they should leave the country, that they should not be permitted to be in the country. Because look at this. Out of some of the illegal foreign nationals that were vetted and being verified by Home Affairs and SAPS, a few have been arrested. One, it was discovered that one committed a rape case in Umlazi. Others were involved in drug. And, well, they based their assertions on research, on written research. And if they're bringing facts on the table and they've got a goodwill, they are asserting, their assertiveness is that they've got a goodwill of and good and interest of the province and the country at heart. Why then not work closer with them so that you make sure that you keep them under control and that they don't, that you tell them rather than taking a posture of having them as your enemies, bring them close and see how you can work with them to limit or minimize any danger.
0: All right, Bongani, thank you so much for your time and for chatting to us. We really appreciate it.
1: Thank you, Mr. Rabat. Let us assure you listeners that we, government, provincial government, SAPS, and all of us are trying by all means to make sure that tomorrow is a normal working day and that everyone is safe, and we don't want fear on our people, and we don't want the province to see the province going back to what happened in 2021 after we've worked so much in trying to attract investors and telling them that this is a safe province and that we welcome investors from all over the world, even Africans from any parts of the world, as long as they are documented, they are most welcome in the country and in this province. Thank you.
0: That was the head of government communications in KZN, Bongani Gina, talking to us about the premier saying that they will not relive the devastation of the July 2021 unrest, and they've got measures in place to ensure that things don't get out of control tomorrow. Let's definitely hope so. I think every law-abiding South African will agree with the protesters that no one should be illegally in this country. The question is when the other foreign nationals and scapegoat them for the woes that are not primarily their responsibility. There's a whole host of people and issues that could contribute to that. But we continue the discussion now with two individuals. The one is Rohad Desai from the Siafana Sonke Action Campaign, and the other is Stephanie Dasode Darbande, who's an immigration expert. Stephanie and Rohad, a very good morning to you both. Assalamu alaikum and welcome.
2: Good morning. Thank you so much for having me.
0: Stephanie, let's start with you, right? What are your views on how government has handled the issue so far?
2: I think that government was placed in a difficult position, but I don't think it's handled the situation well. We all agree that South Africa has the right to enforce immigration laws and should enforce immigration laws. Every country has the right to do so. If someone is in the country unlawfully, government has the legal authority to deport them. The concern, I think, is that government allowed uncertainty to grow for far too long before making the announcements that it did. For months, there were public threats, fear, and misinformation. And many people genuinely believed that the 30th of June was an official government deadline when it wasn't. I think government should have acted a lot earlier by communicating earlier and reassuring not only South Africans but about law enforcement, but also migrants and what the 30th of June actually really meant.
0: So, Rohad, we understand that Siafana Sonke Action Campaign had a meeting with government in recent days. What was the outcome of that meeting?
3: Very little, I'm afraid. We're not happy with the response, but I would like to just come back to the question that the other guest, the speaker, has raised. The Minister of Home Affairs has the right to implement a regulation where we could see an ordered and regularized situation by extending the period where people can regularize their papers, where we could put in far more effort into the Home Affairs Department and so on to ensure that all those people who have applied can be assessed of whether we regularize their stay, legalize their stay in South Africa. He has failed to do that and stated in the meeting we had a few days ago that it would be illegal and unlawful to harbor immigrants or to break the present statute, which states that people need to be legalized here. We know we've got a big problem, and we have to be able to do it humanely. And this is the problem with the government. They've woken up far too late to the problem. If we listen to your former, was it the mayor or the premier on the line there?
0: The premier spokesperson, yeah.
3: Yeah, the premier spokesperson stating that we need to rid ourselves of illegal immigrants. That sort of rhetoric, that sort of position has actually given the respectability and the cover for the vigilantes to continue their hunt and the massive levels of criminal opportunism, which is now happening. Thousands, if not tens of thousands of migrants are being robbed, are being evicted from their shacks, are being forced to flee to places of safety, and there is no real response by the government. The need for secure shelter and food in Durban, in Cape Town, in Gauteng, has come very... we're hoping that they will come to the party and ensure that this humanitarian crisis is dealt with in the way it needs to be dealt with. We are humans. We are all humans. Everybody has the right to safety and security in our country. And the police and the state are abdicating this key responsibility. This is the question we face.
0: Now, Stephanie, we've been hearing various terms, right? Deportation, repatriation. In layman's terms, what's the difference? And also, I mean, the issue is a bit more complex than what some would want us to believe. It's not just about if you have broken the law by being illegal in this country, you must pack up and go. Many of these foreign nationals have children. These children are born in South Africa. What does the law say there?
2: So there is a difference between repatriation and deportation. But I think the starting point is, what is an illegal foreigner? What is an undocumented foreigner? Hmm. Is it someone that just entered the country and overstayed, or someone that entered illegally? Or is it someone that once had a valid status and applied timeously to renew or obtain another status and is now stuck in a failing system in limbo for years because, unfortunately, the Department of Home Affairs is dealing with massive backlogs? And as the other guests mentioned, the Minister of Home Affairs does have the power to issue exemptions that will cover people who have applications pending, and he has done so. There is a waiver that expires at the end of next June, but it doesn't cover all applicants, unfortunately, and it doesn't help people from countries who are not visa restricted. Who are visa restricted, who needs a visa to come back, like people from Iran, for example, people from Israel, for example. They just can't come back to the country because of the war that's happening in their country. So they cannot leave. But to be repatriated simply means that someone returns to their country of origin, either with assistance from their government, our government, but it's generally voluntarily. Whereas deportation is a formal legal process that is carried out by the Department of Home Affairs through the provisions of the Immigration Act. And generally, if you are deported, you are generally declared a prohibited person and you cannot return unless your prohibited status is uplifted. For repatriation, that's not necessarily the case. As long as you have either valid status at the time that you're departing, or you're covered by a blanket waiver that allows you to leave without being banned, you can then simply return the next day or whenever you'd like.
0: Yeah. So, Rihad, you are reported to be calling for a moratorium on all deportations and a creation of an accessible amnesty and documentation process. This process you're calling for, how different is it from the one that Stephanie just alluded to that's already in place?
3: Well, as Stephanie has stated, the question, the amnesty that is in place it does not cover all and everybody. We have a situation where people are fleeing war-torn zones. They are fleeing hunger. They have come here. They are trying to do what they can to support their families, whether they're back in Malawi, Zimbabwe, Mozambique, or whatever. This is the big problem, of around these three countries. Now, let's just look at Malawi. In Malawi, the lake, Lake Malawi, where 73% of people's protein comes from, has been warming up for the last 15, 20 years. And that means there's far less protein to go around. And that's why people are being pushed out. They're being pushed out by the climate crisis. Now, we have a responsibility to everybody in our borders. And that means we need to step up to the plate as a country and say, how can we work as a region? How can we repay the contribution that Mozambique played in our liberation? Zimbabwe played in our liberation. Malawi played. These countries were destroyed by the former regime, and we've been unable to, in any meaningful way, rebuild a regional bloc based on real partnerships, development, and equity amongst ourselves. We've been playing the big brother and just going in there and extracting what we can from our neighboring countries. I really do think we've got to rethink the whole migration policy, because going back to your first question, it was shocking to hear the ministers from the interministerial committee talking about the way they were mixing up voluntary repatriation with deportation, talking about huge numbers of people being here illegally without any verification. They are, unfortunately, playing into the wave of xenophobic attacks happening on the ground, because they're concerned about what's actually that they will lose terribly in forthcoming elections. And I want to say one thing. Yep. This is part of a global project. Let's not be fuzzy on this issue. We know that the far right around the world, and now this is playing out in South Africa, are being funded in order to disrupt and create chaos around division and hatred. As a campaign, we stand for something else.
0: Yeah.
3: We stand for brotherly love of our neighbors and our brothers and sisters from across Africa. And that means that what's happening locally, how is this playing out locally? We've got the construction mafia who are under the legal spotlight saying to the government, we can stop this tomorrow. Take the pressure off us. Bring us in. Allow us to accumulate wealth through these pressure, these lobbying, this criminal pressure they're placing on construction companies and our government. And it's not acceptable.
0: Yes, absolutely. Riyad and Stephanie, thank you both for your time this morning. We really do appreciate it.
2: My pleasure. Thank you so much.
3: Thank you.
0: Well, we're running behind schedule this morning, but it's been a busy morning for obvious reasons. We're going to take the headlines very quickly and then get the last clue from Mulana Waja.
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0: Final clue, Mulana Waja.
5: Final clue, Mulana, is that, what we're actually speaking about is a person. This word is actually a type of a person. The final clue is that this is a person that won't, in a hurry, borrow you any books. Is a person that won't just borrow you any books. So we gave the clues. We said the first word, we said this has got to do with books. Then the second clue, we told you the word itself doesn't have to do with the reading of books. And the third clue is that it's a person that won't just borrow you any books.
0: All right, let's see. 072-786-1548.
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0: Okay, Maulana Waja.
5: I'm smiling, Ma, because we feel many listeners have come very close to the right word. Many of them have given us the opposite of the word that we're looking for. But thus far, I've got 5 correct answers. I've got 5 correct answers, and if those people that sent us the word bibliophile. It's the opposite of a bibliophile. So that's one of the words that has come. I think almost everyone has sent that word, bibliophile. There's also some words like bookman, bookend, colophon, accountant, auditor, book hog, bibliomaniac. That has also come quite a few times. And I don't know about a maniac, but bibliophile, it's the opposite of a bibliophile. That's the word we're looking for today. Okay, we said bibliomaniac came quite a few times. I don't think... Okay, the word librarian came. Not surprising, speaking about books. The word we were looking for today, Marana, as we said, we leave it as 5 correct answers for today, is the word bibliotheph. Bibliotheph. Bibliotheph is spelled B-I-B-L-I-O-T-A-P-H. A bibliotheph is a person that hoards books.
0: Okay.
5: They've got a large collection, a whole library of books. They don't necessarily read it. Either they don't, they collect it, they don't read because it's just the whole idea is just to collect all those books. They might just, it might just be a collection that they have, a hobby of collecting books, so they don't exactly read it. And some dictionaries will tell you that they actually, people that don't like to share those books, they just keep all that knowledge to themselves and whatever is contained in those books. But that was the word that we were looking for today, bibliotheph, a person that hoards books. Doesn't read it, has a whole library of books, won't share it with anybody, but doesn't read it himself.
0: Interesting. Okay.
5: And as we said, the opposite of it is a bibliophile. A bibliophile is a person that is very, very, very generous with his books. He'll share his books with everybody. That's a bibliophile. And a bibliotheph is a person that doesn't share the books.
0: Okay. So no correct answer?
5: 5 correct answers.
0: 5 correct answers.
5: Alhamdulillah.
0: Okay. The winning streak continues.
5: Alhamdulillah, shukr.
0: Alhamdulillah. All right, this week our theme is focusing on the power of the people's voice because every voice matters. It's a theme that couldn't be more relevant, right? Across our country, people are talking about change. Some are expressing their views through

a difference. They wonder if anyone is listening. They ask themselves, why should I bother if nothing ever changes? So that's the discussion that we intend to have this coming week. You know, how can we make every voice count? How can we also better ourselves in terms of being willing to listen, and how to structure that? We're going to take a quick Nasheed break before we move to our final interview for this morning on Zimbabwe.

0: Zimbabwe's Senate on Wednesday overwhelmingly approved controversial constitutional amendments that would keep President Emmerson Mnangagwa in office until 2030, giving the changes full parliamentary support after earlier consent from the local from the lower house. Itai Zimunya, economist at a leading economic think tank, the Eastern Caucus, joins us on the line. A good morning to you and welcome.
1: Yes, good morning, Suleiman, and morning to the listeners.
0: I suppose this was to be expected. It's the ZANU-PF prolonging the rule of the current president.
1: Yes, that's it. And it's a bit of a big challenge for Zimbabwe and, of course, for the region as well.
0: So what happens now? I mean, is it just a fait accompli? It's like done.
1: Yeah, well, now it seems it's like done because this week Parliament is getting back basically to approve what is being recommended by the Senate, and we assess that the President is just going to sign, this bill as soon as Parliament finalizes this piece of paper this week.
0: What's the reaction been? I mean, have Zimbabweans just kind of resigned themselves to it?
1: Well, so yes, one would say that Zimbabweans have resigned, but we can't really say it's a resignation because if you notice Zimbabwe after 2008, Zimbabweans seem to have taken more like a back seat, especially on these hardcore political developments. But the unfortunate issue is that there will be a rupture. You know, Zimbabwe is the only country in the Southern Africa which has had a military-assisted transition in the past 10 years. Unfortunately, Suleiman, these military-assisted processes have a tendency to repeat. And what we are seeing currently, is an extremist push for power retention and political control, including financial control, both of the state and the private sector. And unfortunately, the opposition and other forces will coalesce and push back. And it is unfortunate in that whilst we estimate that democratic processes of elections must supposed to be the avenue, through which people get power. But now when people amend constitutions to extend their stay and, build other economic power retention schemes around that, it becomes problematic and with the challenge of causing instability and unfortunately also causing mass exodus of people into South Africa, then storming the fires of those in South Africa that are saying you must go back home. Therefore, it becomes more like a regional challenge. So that's the challenge, Suleiman.
0: Well, thank you for your time and for chatting to us. We really appreciate it, Tai.
1: Thank you, Suleiman.

0: Good day to you.
1: Right. We closed the program this morning. It's been a very, very busy program. Professor Patrick Bond first up giving us his analysis on the anti-immigrant situation. We spoke about John Steenhuisen's explosive interview yesterday and implicating Tony Leon. And then we did the Palestine report. We spoke to Kanita Hunter for the weekly debrief report, and we spoke about how she came under attack for her gender and for her religion due to the interview that she did with Herman Mashaba, where she referred to March and March as a vigilante group, and there was a Islamophobic backlash, which I see still continuing on social media. We spoke to the Premier's spokesperson. He says they won't allow a repeat of the 2021 violence, but the Premier shared the stage with the march's leaders because they have a shared objective, and that is to see illegal immigrants leave the country. The guest that we spoke after that took exception to that, saying that exactly is what is fueling this xenophobic narrative, and it's othering foreign nationals for all of the woes of South Africa's economic situation, which is not primarily their problem. And now we spoke about Zimbabwe. We close with a report by Maulana Muhammad Baam on the earthquake situation in Venezuela. That's it from Sabah al-Muslim. Assalamu alaikum wa rahmatullahi wa barakatuh.
2: After two devastating earthquakes last Wednesday caused death and destruction in Venezuela, rescue efforts and humanitarian aid have been dispatched from all over the world. Countries from across the Americas, including Brazil, Canada, Mexico, Colombia, El Salvador, Cuba, and the United States, as well as the United Nations, were sending search and rescue teams and humanitarian aid. Authorities have raised the estimate of the death toll to 235 people and 4,300 injured. United Nations aid chief Tom Fletcher says to the Venezuelan people, to those whose loved ones are under the rubble, know that they are determined to help them. UN certified rescuers will help search for survivors, Venezuela's acting president Delcy Rodriguez said in a televised message. Now, the first magnitude 7.2 earthquake struck west of Caracas, followed less than a minute later by a magnitude 7.5 tremor, the strongest since 1900, according to the U.S. Geological Survey. Authorities say that 235 people were confirmed dead and 4,300 injured. George Rodriguez, head of Venezuela's National Assembly and brother of interim president Delcy, says 200 people had been trapped with 250 buildings damaged or destroyed nationwide. Alessandro Rampieti, reporting from Bogota in neighboring Colombia, says Venezuela was already in a very difficult situation before the quakes, with frequent power outages and public services in shambles. He says many hospitals were already operating under capacity. They simply don't have all the engineers and doctors that are needed. Now, leaders with the Americas have announced that they are providing support to Venezuela. The U.S., which in January carried out a military operation culminating in the abduction of Venezuela's President Nicolas Maduro, has pledged what it called a whole-of-government response, which includes plans to deploy warships, transport planes and helicopters, as well as $150 million in aid. U.S. Secretary of State Marco Rubio says the response would be big, fast and effective. Brazilian President Luiz Inácio Lula da Silva announced the dispatch of a field hospital, as well as dozens of firefighters and other support personnel. Lula says they will send a humanitarian search and urban rescue mission in a KC-390 plane, aiding the 36 firefighters and 8 other risk assessment and telecommunications. Communication specialists will be on board with them. They are sending 9 tons of equipment to help. The Brazilian president added that they will send another flight with equipment to assemble an operation hospital, 100 water purifiers moved by solar panels, medication and medical supplies for surgeries. El Salvador's president Nayib Bukele says he had already 300 rescuers and paramedics and 50 tons of equipment, medicines and basic supplies. Cuban health workers were already fully mobilized and providing medical services to the affected population. Mexican President Claudia Sheinbaum says a military team of rescuers and medical personnel will be sent with further assistance if necessary. Colombia, which also felt the quakes, will send more than 60 rescuers and 12 tons of humanitarian aid to its neighbor, its disaster management revealed. The International Federation of Red Cross and Red Crescent Society says it had released $2.5 million to support recovery efforts. Pope Leo XIV has sent initial emergency aid of 100,000 euros, according to the Vatican. Turkey says a 67-strong team of search and rescue efforts, medics, and aid workers were due to leave Istanbul. Prime Minister Pedro Sanchez of Spain says he told the Venezuelan president on Thursday that Spain was sending a plane later that day with two government-sponsored search and rescue teams, along with other aid workers, to assess needs on the ground. Germany has promised 6 military transport planes. Switzerland has mobilized 80 personnel, rescue dogs, and 18 tons of equipment to be sent as soon as possible. The French President Emmanuel Macron expressed France's solidarity with the Venezuelan people on social media and says a team of 85 French rescue workers specializing in search and clearance operations has been deployed immediately. The Netherlands has announced a 2 million euro aid package to fund a search and rescue team. The Czech Republic says it had assembled a team that was preparing to fly it in. India has sent two Air Force aircraft carrying a 41-member medical team, a field hospital unit, two other portable hospitals, 30 tons of relief supplies and 6 tons of medicines. The medical team includes experts in rescue and relief efforts, apart from critical care specialists, trauma management specialists and surgeons. China says the government and the Red Cross Society of China will provide emergency humanitarian aid, as well as a rescue team and medical relief. Rampietti says there's no doubt that this international effort to help Venezuela from across the Americas will be crucial in trying not only to save people, but also help with the needs of the many people who have been injured. Rescue efforts have been difficult for Venezuela, which is grappling with the economic costs of the earthquake. The country has long been subject to stringent sanctions from the U.S. and other Western countries, making it difficult for aid organizations to send funds or pay workers through banks. While some sanctions have been lifted since the U.S. abducted Maduro in a military strike on Caracas in January, and he was replaced by Rodriguez, the government is still grappling with the effects of decades of underinvestment, particularly in its vital oil industry. Adding to this, initial assessments released on Thursday put the estimated economic damage at between 1 and 7% of Venezuela's $111 billion gross domestic product. Mohammed Bamrani, Islam News.
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1: The What We Want program with Sister Tasneem Saith on Radio Islam explores journaling and reflections inspired by the wisdom. من عرف نفسه فقد عرف ربه. One who truly understands themselves gains a deeper understanding of their Lord. 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

0: Bismillahir Rahmanir Rahim. All praise belongs to Allah, the creator of the nafs, the turner of the hearts, the one who sends reminders when we drift and mercy when we return. Salat and salam upon our beloved Nabi Muhammad sallallahu alaihi wasallam, his family, his companions, the Ummahatul Mu'mineen, and all those who walk the path of truth with sincerity. Assalamu alaikum wa rahmatullahi wa barakatuh. You tuned in to What We Want with me, your host, Tasneem Saif. Yes, indeed. This is Chef Tasneem Saif with Food for Your Soul on your favorite learning station, Radio Islam International. Alhamdulillah, dear listeners of Radio Islam, it's another blessed Monday. All praise belongs to Allah subhanahu wa ta'ala. And as always, this is a space where we have meaningful conversations that educate and inspire and also encourage reflections, inshallah. And today's topic is one that many of you have been asking for. All you guys out there, this one's for you. It's all about men's mental health awareness. And I know many men in our community, in our society, they carry burdens silently. I mean, the men are expected to be our providers, our protectors, our leaders, our husbands, our fathers, our sons, our brothers. Yet behind all of that strength that many people see, they are struggling within themselves. They're struggling inside. And that stress, that is either stress or depression or loneliness, grief, even burnout. And we need to have these spaces for men to have an outlet to feel safe in. And we learned this from our beloved Nabi Muhammad sallallahu alaihi wasallam, who has experienced immense amount of grief and stress and anxiety. And he too, when he lost his son Ibrahim, when his son passed away, he said, "The eyes shed tears and the heart grieves, but we only say that which pleases our Lord." Sahih al-Bukhari. And the Prophet sallallahu alaihi wasallam showed us that expressing sadness does not diminish faith or masculinity. Rather, it is part of our humanity. And Islam teaches us to acknowledge our emotions while placing our trust in Allah subhanahu wa ta'ala. And that is all what we're going to be unpacking today and inshallah discussing. So joining me on air today is this very special guest, who is a social auxiliary worker and a counselor at the Islamic Care Line, who works closely with individuals and families facing various emotional and social challenges. With her expertise in counseling and play therapy, she is making a real difference to the lives of many. To all our listeners of Radio Islam, this is Camila Knight Moraki. Assalamu alaikum wa rahmatullahi wa barakatuh, Sister Camila, and welcome to What We Want.
1: Wa alaikum salam wa rahmatullahi wa barakatuh. Jazakallah for having me, and jazakallah for being on air with you today.
0: Alhamdulillah, jazakallah so much for making the time for us. So Sister Camila, right, before we jump into the whole topic of discussion, I'm curious to know, and I'm sure our listeners are, tell us a little bit about yourself, your role at the Islamic Care Line, and what does a social auxiliary worker do?
1: Okay, so I'm a social auxiliary worker at the Islamic Care Line, and I work closely with social workers. So what we do at Islamic Care Line is we do counseling, and we also do play therapy. I do a lot of play therapy, a lot of counseling. So play therapy would be working with children, doing counseling with children from the age of 5 up until 18. And then I also do school projects, such as school projects that schools are in need of. We do community outreach. So yeah, we work a lot with people in the community, you know, including empowering them, educating, and also most importantly, healing the people in our community.
0: Mm. Absolutely. And now going back to our topic of discussion today, right? It's about men's mental health. Now, before we touch into that, is there a difference between men's mental health and a woman's mental health?
1: Okay. So when we do think, that's such an important question to ask. So when we do speak about whether there's a difference in men's mental health and women's mental health on its own refers to the emotional, psychological, and social well-being. right? But when it comes to men's mental health, there's something that's different because women are allowed to express themselves. They grew up being told that it's okay to express themselves. But when it comes to men, there's a bit of barriers that has been, you know, there over the years from childhood. And over time, they have more responsibilities than women. So their mental health can be on a strain. And as well as reaching out for help, they may not feel such a, you know, so, you know, lenient to feel to reach out for help. As women, they can just say, no, I'm not feeling well today, feel like crying. Men, when he cries, they feel like it, they're not manly enough. So it's very important to understand that there is a bit of a greater scale when it comes to men's mental health and women's mental health.
0: Definitely. And I think why is it important for us to make these spaces for men to talk about their mental health?
1: Okay. So as I said, that, you know, mental health refers to the emotional and the psychological and well-being. So when we look at men also, men basically, it impacts how men think, how they feel, how they behave, you know, how they handle stress and cope with everyday decisions. So it's just as important for men to be able to take their mental health into consideration, just as physical health, because the body and the mind works together. Mm. And if someone is basically not concentrating and taking their mental health very seriously, it can affect their part of their life. So if you're healthy and, you know, you're going on about your day, but you maybe, let's say, overwhelmed or depressed, it can affect your life, every part of your life. So you end up, you as the household will like need, you know, extra help. And if you don't get it, you might, if you're not feeling well, how are you going to take care of your family? You know, how are you going to take care of those around you? You are, you're basically the leader of the house.
0: Definitely. And I love how you said it earlier in, when you started, you said like, we often teach men to, or maybe there's this phrase of when a child, a boy is growing up young, like man up, you know, and many men grow up believing that expressing these emotions now is a weakness rather than a strength. And why do many men struggle now to seek that professional help? You said it's just as asking for help, but why do we see this in our society that men are not openly saying, I need help?
1: Thank you for that important question. We need to understand exactly like where the struggle comes from. Mm. So firstly, many men do not avoid asking for help, or they don't want to take care of their mental health. You know, often when we look at it, it's like the social, cultural and personal barriers that has been put down for them, making it difficult for them to reach out. It's important to understand these barriers instead of judging them. So firstly, when we look at them, we hear like young, we hear like phrases when boys are young. Phrases like, be a man, man up, you know, boys don't cry, toughen up, just suck it up. You know, real men don't show emotions. So maybe sometimes it's said with good intention, but these messages send basically a message to the small child that expressing fear or sadness or even being vulnerable should be ashamed of. So when they start to understand that over time, many men learn to basically hide the emotion instead of understanding and expressing them in a healthy way. They may become very good at pretending that they're fine, you know, and carry on. Another reason is the fear of being judged. Many men worry that if they admit that they're struggling, people may see them as weak, incapable. And when you look at this, you know, or even unable to fulfill their responsibilities, they may even judge themselves sometimes, you know, to say, you know what, Am I capable of doing it? Why am I feeling this way? Let's make an example. For example, a father who is responsible for providing for his family may believe that admitting he's feeling overwhelmed means that he's failing as a husband or as a father, you know? Or a young man who may worry that his friends will laugh at him if he admits that he's having anxiety or depression. These are just real life challenges that we go through as female and males. You know, it's part of life, but many men take great pride in being the provider, the protector, you know, problem solver. Mm-hmm. So these are valuable qualities, but sometimes they can create a belief that they must solve every problem on their own. And as a result, asking for professional help may, you know, seem like a defeat. So it's important that when we understand where it all comes from, we understand how to solve it. And then we also look at things that may contribute, such as, you know, financial stress, which is another major contribution. It has like an enormous pressure on men, you know, to provide for their families. And as we know, South Africa is really like has one of the highest rates when it comes to unemployment. So this month is really Men's Mental Health Month of June. So it's important that we talk about all these things and hopefully get to a point where people will listen and men will be able to, you know, break these barriers where they were able to ask for help when they are struggling.
0: Absolutely. I think you hit it there on the nail on its head there. And to all our listeners who are hearing the program today, I want to ask you guys the question, what messages about masculinity did you grow up hearing? Just as Sister Kamila mentioned a few, please, if you can DM us on 072-786-1548, the studio number, and let us know, were they helpful or were they harmful in your life? And Sister Kamila, you know, Nabisa Alaihissalam taught us everything about life, right? It's true strength isn't suppressing our emotions and pretending that we are unaffected by life's challenges. And I think men today feel that they are ashamed, like you said, to mention a few things. But Nabisa Alaihissalam said something to the effect that a strong man is the one who overpowers, you know, who is not one who overpowers others by wrestling or fighting, but rather a strong man is someone who controls himself when he's angry. And and this is in Sahih al-Bukhari, and this hadith reminds us that strength in Islam isn't measured by how physically strong you are, but by emotional discipline, by self-control, patience, and obviously turning to Allah subhanahu wa ta'ala, but not also hiding your internal struggles. Because Nabi sallallahu alaihi wasallam was also a man who showed emotions. He showed his tears. He showed his worries. When he was, you know, anxious, he turned to Allah subhanahu wa ta'ala in dua. And when he was overwhelmed, he asked for help. He asked for Zammiluni. He asked for his wife to cover him. He, you know, he was vulnerable. And I think we should, inshallah, the men out there should also take this as performing a sunnah and practicing upon the sunnah, that to speak about and to be vulnerable in a safe place, you know, obviously with people that you trust and who love you and have your best interests at heart, that they will be there to support you. But what are some of the warning signs now men show and that people around them should look out for?
1: Okay. Thank you for asking about that. So when we look at recognizing like warning signs that maybe one may be struggling with or one to look out for, it's important to understand that there isn't really signs, but rather observation at first. So when you see a man's behavior, when you're used to a man's behavior, and you see that there's becoming changes, you know, like their daily function, how they used to function on a daily basis starts to change, can make a real difference. You know, you pay attention to their behavior, their emotions. All of these develop gradually. It's not something that just happens overnight. Mm-hmm. So once you'll be able to notice all that, you'll be able to see that, okay, you know what, this may be one of the warning signs. One thing to remember is that also every person is different. So mm-hmm. some men may become very quiet and withdrawn when okay. they, you know, are angry or going through something, you know, that's mentally challenging. Mm. Others may become, you know, angry, very outbursting, irritable. You see all that, okay, this isn't the usual person that I know. So it's all about noticing the behavioral changes. And then another thing is also just looking at how they react. Maybe someone becomes like super aggressive, or, you know, the mood swings. Those are things to look out for as well. But also one thing that we should understand is when someone becomes very sad or emotionally low, they may be going through difficult times, you know. Mm-hmm. So everyone has difficult days. That is so true. But when someone starts feeling hopeless, when a man starts feeling empty for weeks, those are signs that they may need support. And okay. some men may describe themselves and say, you know what, I'm feeling numb, or I'm exhausted, or even I've lost interest in life. So another important sign that, you know, friends and family can look out for is when a man has enjoyed certain activities and all of a sudden they just lose interest in them. They just lose interest in them, you know, they lose interest, for example, when a man enjoyed spending time with loved ones, playing sports, attending community gatherings, you know, participating in hobbies. Now all of a sudden he's isolating himself. He doesn't enjoy them anymore. Those are signs that he may need support. And often another major one is basically just seeing isolation. When someone isolates themselves a lot, they may be, you know, emotionally distressed. Mm. And that is a very important source of showing that they do need the support. Because one thing we should understand is that there's a very high rate when it comes to men committing suicide. So it's important that when you do see the warning signs, to reach out to them, to ask them how they are doing, you know.
0: Yeah.
1: And be supportive. And if you see that, you know what, this person may need extra support, just to be able to reach out, you know, to professionals on their behalf, you know, if it does come to a point where you do see that they're really not coping. So another, you know, warning sign we can look out for is basically the sleeping patterns. When maybe some men may struggle to fall asleep because their mind is constantly racing with worries, while others may be, you know, awake or sleeping whole night just so that they can avoid, you know, feeling those difficult emotions, being emotionally drained. We also look at things like appetite or weight loss. Some may eat a lot, you know, just so that they can comfort themselves emotionally, while others may, you know, not eat so much to cope with the emotional pain or stress. There's just so many like warning signs that we should pay attention to. But like I said, they happen gradually, and then family members may notice them before the individual does. So when one is going through all of that, it's all about noticing the changes in a man, you know.
0: Yeah.
1: So, yes. So also just seeing how they speak to themselves, listening to how they speak. So sometimes, you know, you'll hear them saying probably words like, I feel like I'm a failure, or nothing I do is good enough, or everyone would be better off without me. Those are like words. And when you constantly hear them, you start to realize that this person is negatively speaking about themselves, so they don't feel good about themselves. They go into stuff. These statements or words shouldn't be ignored. They may indicate that the person is obviously experiencing, like I said, emotional distress. And, just the way they talk, some of them may talk, like, if I'm not here, I think everyone would be better off without me. Mm-hmm. That feeling of hopelessness, talking like they're a burden, those are things that one should obviously look out for. Mm-hmm. And then if someone is also just like expressing themselves, like if they want to like end their life, or that's something to take very seriously, as I said. It's very important to talk about men's mental health, because also one of the reasons we do raise awareness about men's mental health is the fact that there's a lot of, suicides and self-harm that men go through. And we obviously want to, help as a society, as community, also be there for them. So for family members, for friends, you don't need to be a psychologist to notice all these warning signs. You just need to be able to ask for help, reach out kindly to them, and don't wait for them to say, I feel like I have a problem. So if a man, if you notice all these things, it's important just to reach out kindly to them. Yeah, and then it's very important not to be ashamed to ask for help. Mm-hmm. When you are struggling with mental challenges, they are treatable with the right support. And, so therefore, people shouldn't feel ashamed to ask for help and to reach out to professionals mm-hmm. as well. So yeah, let's become all aware of this and have more compassion, the willingness to check up on one another.
0: Mm. I think that's so important, to check up on one another. And if someone speaks about hopelessness, like Sister Kamila said, if you're feeling hopeless, or if you're feeling that your mind is in the self-harm routine, or even about thinking about suicide, I think these things are things to take seriously, right? Brothers, if you are out there listening, we'd love to hear from you today. What's one thing you wish people understood, or your family understood, about men's mental health? Send us a WhatsApp message anonymously if you'd like, and we'll share your reflections on Radio Islam on the airwaves, inshallah. So DM us at 0727861548, or you can DM me directly on Instagram as well at Chef Dasaith. Sister Kamila, we're going for a quick nasheed break, and when we return, we'll continue the conversation.

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Man arafa nafsahu faqad arafa rabbahu. One who truly understands themselves gains a deeper understanding of their Lord. 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

0: Welcome back, and we are live with Sister Kamila Naik Morake from the Islamic Care Line, talking all about men's mental health. And Sister Kamila, I played that nasheed because I feel it just will resonate with all our men out there to know that they're not alone. Everyone feels tired, everyone feels hurt, everyone has a struggle, everyone is struggling, and inshallah they should know that they are not alone. And one or two messages coming through, I'm just going to touch, actually let me just go through them right now with you, and then we'll go back into our conversation. So one of the listeners says, "Assalamu alaikum. The hardest part of being a man is feeling like everyone depends on you, but having no one you feel comfortable depending on." Yeah, so that's, I think that just says it all, Sister Kamila. What's your thoughts on this message that came through?
1: No, that is a real one, you know. It is true. Men are the providers, the protectors, but like who can they lean on? So, yes, it's a challenge, you know, that they go through. And it's very important that we understand that and we have compassion towards them. And yeah, so it's very important to have these topics and to see how can we as a society, you know, support men as well.
0: Absolutely. Another listener says, "Assalamu alaikum. Sometimes people ask how spun, but nobody asks how are you really doing? Those are two different questions."
1: Yes. Asking about, you know, how's work, but instead of asking, how's the individual doing? How are they coping? Are they going through something? Caring about them and their well-being. Yeah, men really do go through a lot. And it's important that we have these conversations and see, you know, what can we learn from all of these conversations? How can we change our ways so that they can feel also supported in, you know, in life, and how can they feel supported as men as well and appreciated as well?
0: Absolutely. Another listener sends in a message. "My son recently married. There was a complete change of personality soon after. He was angry, short-fused, and ill. He never spoke of an unhappy situation until a few months later. Unfortunately, this was misunderstood by his spouse and led to an unhappy relationship. He is now divorced. Make dua that Allah heals him and grants him better than what he has lost."
1: Allah could definitely heal him. Absolutely.
0: I think here many people are struggling, and as a family unit, I think we, like you said and mentioned this before, we would be the first to acknowledge the changes and see the changes. And this is where we need to step in and say, is everything okay? Not obviously breaking a boundary or intruding in someone's relationship, which I can understand. This is coming from a parent. But obviously, just to show support that, you know, whatever you need, if you can't speak to me, then actually, you know, find help that maybe you can speak to a friend. You know, sometimes going out of your circle, you know, whereas it might be easier to communicate these issues out if you can't talk to your parents, but go to someone you can trust and speak about these things. May Allah Ta'ala grant the listener's son afia, may he heal, inshallah. Divorce to listeners is not the end of the world. It is halal. I mean, Allah Ta'ala had made it permissible in the Quran, and don't worry, inshallah, it will be a new beginning for all those who are going through this struggle. Ameen, inshallah. So, Sister Kamila, going back to our conversation before the break, you were talking about financial pressures and, you know, identity of an individual that we can notice. And I think one of the powerful reminders that Allah Ta'ala says to us himself, you know, is indeed with hardship comes ease. And every difficulty has a way forward. And we should just truly, truly you know, remain steadfast in trusting Allah's plan. But how does now going to financial pressure and unemployment, if a person or a man is unemployed or has lost a job or struggling to find a job. With sometimes we hear of many men who are very very intelligent and who are very educated, you know, but are struggling to find that job that suits them, you know. How does this affect men's well-being?
1: Yes, you know, unemployment and, you know, financial pressure are amongst the biggest challenges that affects men's mental health in today's lives. So while financial difficulties can affect, you know, anyone, men experience it in a different kind of way. Because society expects them to basically provide and be the protector, the financial successor, when they cannot meet these, you know, expectations, emotionally it impacts them significantly. So for many men, working is not just about earning a salary. It's about providing a sense of purpose, identity, you know, accomplishments, and most importantly, I think independence. So going to work each day makes them feel valued, and it makes them feel that they are productive. So when a man loses his job or struggles to find employment, it's not just the income that's affected. It's his confidence, his self-esteem, his sense of purpose may suffer. Many unemployed men, you know, start asking difficult questions such as, am I good enough? Have I failed my family? What kind of future will I be able to provide for my family? So these thoughts are slowly, you know, damaging, you know, men's confidence if they left unaddressed. You know, and as we know in South Africa, this is an issue because many families, if we look into like families, many families have like unemployment challenges or, you know, the raising of living costs, where financial uncertainty can be really a big thing. You know, some household depends on one income, but several family members. This creates an enormous pressure on the individual who's expected to provide. Now, can you imagine a father who wakes up in the morning and wants to provide, you know, for food, school fees, cover rent, you know, and then still meet the family's needs, but cannot because he doesn't have a job, despite him trying. And like you said, you know, there's so many who are educated, and you hear about them being educated, but they can't find a job. It's a feeling of frustration, you know, it leads them to feel disappointed, you know, hopelessness starts to grow. It's not just the lack of ambition or, you know, the love for his family. Because of these circumstances are very difficult, financial pressure can affect a lot of men. So having a job doesn't necessarily remove the stress. Some may, you know, worry about paying debt or keeping up with monthly expenses or supporting external family members. There's so much pressure, and then they fear also just losing their jobs, you know. So when they work long hours, some of them take on multiple jobs, and some sacrifice family time just so that they can make ends meet. Living with the constant financial stress, you know, keeps the body and the mind in a state of like tense. So a person may struggle to relax because they're always thinking about the next bill, the next payment, you know, or how will I be able to provide for my loved ones? Over time, that leads to chronic stress that can then develop into anxiety, depression, or even burnout. And then later on, who knows, high blood pressure can even happen, you know, poor sleep, fatigue. So financial pressure also affects relationships because when people are stressed, communication becomes hard, becomes difficult. Couples may argue often about money. Mm-hmm. Parents may feel, you know, guilty to be able to, you know, provide for their children what they want or need. Instead of talking about these feelings, you'll see men withdrawing emotionally. They do not want to, you know, engage in these topics and maybe struggling as well. So unfortunately, some men do, you know, go through a lot when it comes to financial stress, and that leads to mental health issues. And then over time, you get sometimes the stress is so much that men deal with it in unhealthy manners, always, you know, or they work overtime, sacrificing family time. So unemployment can also lead to, basically, if someone is unemployed, you know, lead to loneliness, a place where they feel like, you know what, nobody understands the position that they're in. And loneliness is also can affect one greatly. So it's important when we understand the financial burden or the unemployment burden that men can be going through, and also just like how difficult it is for one. So for men experiencing all of these, you know, it's important to talk to a trusted family member or professional person to share, and also not because it will help like relieve all your financial burdens, but it will help you emotionally. So it's important to talk also to a professional. And sometimes people do wonder, like, how will I be able to afford a professional person if I'm unemployed? Mm-hmm. Well, you know, we can't chase away people who need help. So it's always important if you reach out, definitely the help will be provided. Like we say, every man matter. And also, just as a community, we try to support and also just value men and for themselves, not just for what they earn or what they can provide, but for who they are as an individual.
0: Absolutely. And Sister Kamila, we're almost at the end of the program, though. I don't know how time flies on air, but, you know, just talking about supporting someone, I think this question would be, I think, for how can spouses, or, you know, just building that supportive community, whether it's with spouses, family, friends, communities, support men. Just in closing, how can we go about without adding to that burden?
1: Okay, so I think this is such an important question, because it's not only for, like, you know, the men's mental health, but it's also just like responsibility for everyone, you know, whether you are a parent, a sibling, a spouse, you know, a friend, you know, we all have a role to play to make men feel safe, valued, and most importantly, supported. So supporting men doesn't require special training. Often it's the simple act of kindness, understanding, and just being genuinely concerned, you know? So what we can do is, firstly, we can create a safe space for honest conversations. You know, men are always willing to talk, but they need to know whether they'll be listened, you know, to without being judged or criticized or even laughed at. So families should encourage open conversations. Men feel comfortable expressing the emotions. Sometimes we ask, how are you? But we don't really expect an honest answer. Instead, you know, so instead we should slow down and ask questions. You know, how have you been dealing lately? How have you been coping? You seem stressed, I've noticed. Is everything okay? You know, I'm here to listen if you want to talk. That creates, those questions alone creates, you know, a platform to show that I care, I've noticed.
2: Mm.
1: And, you know, from time, they will also be able to see that, no, if this person does care about me, okay, maybe I should start opening up to them. So another thing that we definitely can do is listen. Is listen without trying to immediately fix the problem. So often when someone shares their struggles, we rush with advice or solutions.
2: Yes.
1: But sometimes we just need an ear to be able to listen, you know, with patience, with compassion. So listening means giving someone your full attention, allowing them to speak without interrupting, and just getting whatever that's on their chest out, you know, to a person that they know cares and won't judge them. And then, yeah. So another thing that we can also do is just, as a society and as a community, what we can do is basically challenge these harmful stereotypes about masculinity, you know? We can move away from the idea of like real men don't cry.
2: Yes.
1: Or if you ask for help is a form of weakness. Boys should grow up knowing that it takes courage to be able to open up about your feelings, and that means that they have courage, and they should, and you know, face these challenges, you know, and also just seek help when it's necessary. Parents have a very important role to play here when we look at that. You know, fathers, mothers, grandparents, caregivers even, you know, just teaching boys that expressing emotions in a very respectful manner, in a healthy manner, is very normal, and it should be encouraged. I think this will like gradually lead to like having men when they grow up, boys when they grow up to being men, that they are, that they know also as well that the healthy ways of expressing, you know, all your feelings, when you're feeling uneasy, when you're feeling mentally challenged, or when you're going through something, it's quite normal, and it's not something to be scared of. It's not something, you know, therefore we'll have more men who are basically, who can express themselves healthier, and mental health will be something that we will be able to know, be able to like combat in the society.
0: Definitely, inshallah. Inshallah, Jazakallah so much, Sister Kamila, for joining us today and sharing all your insights and your knowledge and your experiences with us. A sincere Jazakallah to the Islamic Airline. May Allah Ta'ala take you and the Islamic Airline from strength to strength, and reward you for taking the time out. May Allah Ta'ala, I think, grant every single man out there who's facing these type of emotional struggles, and you know, afia, grant him afia, and let us be a means of help to our communities, to our men, to our fathers, our brothers, and also to break the cycle for our sons to grow up knowing that they have safe spaces for compassion and mercy. 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

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Assalamu alaikum wa rahmatullahi wa barakatuh. 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It is a beautiful Monday morning in Johannesburg, South Africa. Welcome to the program. It's Monday, the 29th day of June 2026. Our corresponding Islamic date this morning is the 13th day of Al Muharram 1448. A reminder that today, tomorrow, as well as Wednesday, is your Sunnah fasting days. And coming up on this Friday, the 3rd, inshallah, will be our first Sunnah cupping day for the brand new Islamic month and brand new Islamic year as well. Welcome to the program. It is wonderful to be in your company on this beautiful Monday morning. We are going to be chatting Mama Mondays, of course, and Motivational Mondays. I also want to hear from you. What are you grateful for? Beautiful Monday morning. Please send through your text messages. And also, it's Quote Monday. So if there's something, a quote that you've seen on social media, a quote you've seen come across that has inspired you or has resonated with you, please do share it with us as well. And welcome to the program. As I said, it is a beautiful Monday morning. Today is the 29th day of June 2026. In the history books on this date, there was quite a bit that had happened on this date in history. We start off with 1613 in the London's original Global Theatre, where many of William Shakespeare's plays were performed. This burned down during a performance of Henry VI. So this had happened in 1613. In 1880, France officially made the 14th of July Bastille Day, which is the France national holiday. In 1995, the space shuttle Atlantis docked with the Mir for the first time, marking a major milestone in the US-Russian space cooperation. In 2007, if you have an iPhone, the very first iPhone went on sale in the United States, and this apparently transformed the smartphone industry. In South Africa in 1998, the Truth and Reconciliation Commission submitted its landmark final report to President Nelson Mandela, documenting apartheid era human rights violations and recommending steps towards national healing. Also on this date, there was operation